0: says it plans to impose the toughest sanctions in history on Iran and the Islamic Republic's key trading partners. In response, top Iranian officials promise a devastating response to any new economic sanctions. Canada, meanwhile, claiming they are already at war with the U.S. Those words from Prime Minister Mark Carney after trade talks collapsed with the Trump administration. President Donald Trump responding by saying that Canada wants the benefits of being a state without actually being one. Congratulations to Florida native Kyle Kirkwood, the winner of today's Freedom 250 Grand Prix held in the nation's capital, Washington, D.C. Doug Brady, USA Radio News.
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5: I'm Miriam Neff with New Beginnings. Are you finding yourself in places with people who don't believe as you do and actions that surprise you? 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Our families, our friendship networks bring us opportunity for interesting discussions. I'm reviewing biblical instructions for conversations I have. First and greatest commandment, not suggestion, is that we love one another. John 13:34. What is a loving way to talk about this? 1 Corinthians 8:1 tells us that knowledge makes people proud and love builds them up. Our great reasoning may make us proud, but it will probably offend that other person, not change their mind. Loving them first, speaking graciously, listening the way Jesus did is a better way.
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That's the sound of the Tennessee River Boys starting us off today on Southern Gospel Sunday. Good afternoon. Welcome to the program. I'm your host, Dwayne Kent. You know what? We got lots of great music to enjoy together. We got a few hours to do it in. So get comfortable and turn the volume up just a little bit. And let's get right to it with the Nealands. There is none like you.

0: That's new music from the group The Sound. It's entitled Rain. Just before that, heard from John Starnes singing Holy Ghost, Do It Again, and Brian Free and Assurance with What a Broken Heart Can Do. Well, from time to time, we have to take a quick break and share a couple messages with you. We'll do that right now and return in just a moment with lots more of Southern Gospel Sunday.
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It's Ernie Haas, the Signature Sound, singing It's All Right, and you're listening to Southern Gospel Sunday. And if you've joined us for the very first time ever, it wasn't by mistake. You found us, and this is a great program we get to share with you every Sunday from 5 to 8 o'clock right here on AM 630. Hope you'll make it a regular part of your weekend. It's a lot of fun. Here's one of our great Northwest groups, Keepers of the Faith, singing Suppertime.

0: It was recorded live in Georgia. It's the Kingsmen singing I'll Pray For You. Just before that, the Triumphant Quartet with Living in Harmony. And this is Southern Gospel Sunday. We'll take another moment out and share a couple things. We'll be right back with lots more music.
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Got a nice, easy, nostalgic feel to it, doesn't it? That's entitled No More. It's the Booth Brothers. Just before that, we heard from the Dixie Melody Boys with Jesus in My Boat. Hour number one is just about history. We still got two more hours ahead of us and lots more music. Here's the Blackwood Brothers, Sweet Songs About Heaven. This is AM 630.

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4: 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Jesus taught us to pray, to be united as one. 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
5: Hi, this is Bart Millard from the band Mercy Me. Would you please join me as we pray the Lord's Prayer together? Our Father, who art in heaven, hallowed be thy name. Thy kingdom come, thy will be done, on earth as it is in heaven. Give us this day our daily bread, and forgive us our trespasses as we forgive those who trespass against us. And lead us not into temptation, but deliver us from evil. For thine is the kingdom, the power, and the glory, forever and ever. Amen.
6: I'm Chuck Brady. Weather front and center as crews battle a fast-moving wildfire in northwest Nevada that is prompting evacuations. The governor there, Joe Lombardo, declaring a state of emergency as the Hawk Fire threatens more than 1,000 homes west of Reno. The blaze has burned so far over 10,000 acres since it began Saturday, still 0% contained. A strong earthquake struck near Tokyo today. The Meteorological Society says the magnitude 5.9 quake caused tall buildings in Tokyo to sway. Some train service was temporarily disrupted. Reports of people being trapped in elevators as well. Hawaii getting battered yet again with heavy rain and strong winds in the Big Island. Mokay passing up to a foot of rain likely to fall on the island. Still recovering, by the way, from Hurricane Lala. 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

It's the unmistakable voice of Lily Knoll singing Redeemed, and you're listening to Southern Gospel Sunday. Nice to have you along today, and I trust you're being blessed by the music that you and I are enjoying together. Here's the Cathedrals. I know my Savior is there.

0: Sumner and the Stamps used to back up Elvis singing that song, His Hand in Mine. And I understand it was one of Elvis's favorite songs. Higher Power, before that, I Feel So Heavenly. And Larry Ford, I Bowed on My Knees and Cried Holy. Stay with us. We'll be right back with lots more of Southern Gospel Sunday.
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groups have done that song down through the years, but I still like Reunion's rendition of it the best. Something got a hold on me. This is Southern Gospel Sunday. Danny Funderburg up next with The Tomb Is Empty.

0: The Lord's Prayer is a difficult song to sing for anyone, but when you're a bass singer, you got to have a pretty good low range and high range. And Gene McDonald does, and he does a beautiful job on Lord's Prayer. You heard it right there. Rick Strickland, before that, I'm Just an Old Chunk of Coal, and I'm going to take another time out here and share a couple messages with you. I'll be right back with lots more of Southern Gospel Sunday.
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a nice arrangement of Blessed Assurance. It's Mark Lowry on Southern Gospel Sunday. Also, just before that, we heard from the Dove Brothers. He'll Never Let Me Down. Hour number two, just about history. Still got one more hour to go. Here's Heaven Bound. Singing just a little while. This is AM 630 KC.

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5: USA Radio News, I'm Chuck Brady. The U.S. is set to impose tough new sanctions on Iran. Treasury Secretary Scott Bessent says he'll hold a news conference tomorrow to lay out the economic pressures that the administration plans to impose on Iran, as well as its key allies. White House described the measures as the toughest sanctions in history, with President Donald Trump referring to it as an economic D-Day for the Islamic Republic. Crews still battling a fast-moving wildfire in northwest Nevada that is prompting evacuations. The governor there, Joe Lombardo, declaring a state of emergency as the Hawk Fire threatens more than 1,000 homes west of Reno. The blaze has burned over 10,000 acres since it began Saturday, still 0% contained. Strong, gusty winds fanning the flames. Officials have opened two evacuation centers in Reno, one of them full to capacity. 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

right here in the Northwest. That's Evergreen, and they're starting us off on our third and final hour of Southern Gospel Sunday. It's going to be a good hour. You will be glad you hung in there with me. Here's the group Southbound. Just Call on Jesus.

0: It's entitled Praise the Risen Lamb. That's the Lefevre Quartet. Also Gold City in that set. In Time, On Time, Every Time. And a great Guardian song, Where Healing Begins. We'll take a moment out and be right back with lots more music right after this.
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Jesus is all you have. He is all that you need in every circumstance you face in life. That's the Bishops. This is Southern Gospel Sunday. Karen Peck and New River have a great new hit and a song that's not brand new, but their rendition of it is. It's entitled I Speak Jesus. And this is Southern Gospel Sunday.

0: Legacy 5 right there with a great song entitled In the Hands of the Carpenter. Also, Rhyme and Reason, I'm Carrying On. And Anchorman just before that, When Jesus Passed By. We're down to our final timeout, heading down the home stretch when we come back.
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6: 7.

Vision 3, Newborn Feeling is the title of that one. We're almost all out of time for today. I am so glad that you tuned in. I hope you've been blessed by what you've heard. I hope you have been encouraged to share your faith with somebody this week. If you'll do that, when God opens the door of opportunity, He'll bless you for it, and He'll change somebody's life, and you'll have a great experience when it happens. I'll be back with you again next Sunday, and we'll do this all again. Here's the John Hagee family to close us out. I hope you have a great week ahead, everyone. Bye-bye for now.

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4: Thank you for joining us for Sunday worship at University Presbyterian Church in Seattle. 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
5: We'll read this in unison and then remain standing for the hymn that follows, Joyful, Joyful, We Adore Thee, number 20. Let's read together. But you are a chosen people, a royal priesthood, a holy nation, God's own people, in order that you may proclaim the excellence of him who called you out of darkness into his marvelous light. Let's sing together.

0: So welcome. It's fabulous to see smiling faces. Before we go to worship, we come before God in confession. We're currently in Immerse reading Ezekiel. So I'm going to be using Ezekiel's words in our confession today. Let's seek God's grace and mercy as we repent and confess. O sovereign Lord, through Ezekiel, you remind us how detestable our sins are to you. You've entrusted us to be keepers of your reputation. We have failed. We've discredited your name, grieved you. Evil is found in us. We're stubborn. We hold grudges and bitterness and refuse to forgive. O sovereign Lord, open our eyes to see where we have hardened our hearts to your teachings. Show where pride and self-reliance has seeped into our souls. Where in arrogance we stand in judgment of others, as if we have it all together. For flashes of frustration, envy, anger, for turning away with indifference from those who are in need. For our self-loathing, anxiety, or doubt. We have brought shame to your holy name, and we plead with you to be merciful. Forgive us, cleanse us, so that we can enter into your presence for worship. Make us holy as you are holy. And in the name of Jesus and the power of the Holy Spirit, we pray. Amen. Amen. And hear this assurance, also from Ezekiel, and it's the Immerse Bible version. Our sovereign Lord says, you have sinned and you've turned from your sins, and I forgive you. None of your past sins will be brought up again. I sprinkle you with water and cleanse you. Your filth is washed away. I give you a new heart and I put a new spirit in you. I took out your stony, stubborn heart and have given you one that is tender and responsive. I put my spirit in you, so that you will follow my decrees and be careful to obey my life-giving instructions. You are forgiven, says our sovereign Lord. Amen. Thanks be to God.
1: Friends, God's love excels all others because it is paired with his justice, his grace, and his mercy. Amen. I want to invite us to stand and sing together number 558, Love Divine, All Loves Excelling.

0: Please be seated.
1: Good morning. I'm Pastor Gareth, and I'm glad to see you in worship today. Welcome if you're visiting with us. We're glad you're here, and we hope that you'll fill out a Connect card to bring it to the welcome desk and introduce yourself if you are visiting, and that we can get to know you. We've got a little gift for you at the welcome desk, and we're happy that you're here. For the rest of us, if you have a cell phone, you can just tap that little code right in front of you on the pew, and all sorts of magical things happen when you do that. You become connected to the systems that register you as a member. We're grateful for that. And we want to let you know that in our special offering, we've given $31,000 to the fire relief effort in Spokane. Thank you for your generosity. There are still opportunities to give, and thank God those fires are pretty much out. But we now have the recovery processes. Let's continue to pray for people who've lost their businesses and their homes. And a question that I have for us today as we stand and greet each other is, how do you keep order in your life?
2: How do you keep order in your life? Ooh. That's a hard one. Actually, it's not hard. It's hard because I would say I'm not really great at keeping order in my life, but I try. And so if effort counts, which I believe it does, then I have my little steps that I do. Probably should do it more regularly. How do you keep order in your life? I would love to hear this from some of you wise, very organized, and also kind of spontaneous people. Routines. Thank you, Elizabeth and Wayne. All right. I want to hear what you all have. And let's go back and sing the doxology. That's an order.

0: Please be seated.
1: Beautiful. It's like the angels up here, right? Wow. They are so good. Thank you, Jesus. It's beautiful. Well, UPC kids, your leaders, dedicated leaders are waiting for you in the back. And so it's time for you to join them to further your worship and to learn more about Jesus. I love it. The energy. Ah, if we could capture some of that back, right? As we age. And faithful ushers, if you could come forward as well. As we prepare our hearts to give and be generous, I just wanted to confirm and affirm that God uses community to remind us of his great love for us and his care. Our willingness to share and give to one another is often the conduit of God's provision in our lives. And it's because of you. I, one of many, stand here. God's living example of how he blesses your generosity. You keep UPC alive and vibrant. That has impacted me personally. And without UPC, my cancer journey would have been pretty dark and fraught with a lot more obstacles. But because of your generosity and your giving, UPC stands. I am humbled and grateful for all your prayers, your thoughts, your gifts, your cards, the meals, the encouragement. You've been essential to my healing. And so I personally and many others who you touched, thank you for your giving, for your generosity, and for supporting UPC and keeping these doors open. Let's dedicate what we give to him. Sovereign Lord, may we continue to be open-handed in our generosity. We are humbled that you have so blessed us so abundantly. We place what we give on your altar and pray that you will increase those gifts to grow your kingdom. May they be an acceptable sacrifice to you. We pray in the powerful name of Lord Jesus. Amen.

my point is this. Heirs, as long as they are minors, are no better than slaves. Though they are the owners of all the property, but they remained under guardians and trustees until the date set by the father. So with us, while we were minors, we were enslaved to the elemental spirits of the world. But when the fullness of time had come, God sent his son, born of a woman, born under the law, in order to redeem those who were under the law, so that we might receive adoption as children. And because you are children, God has sent the Spirit of his Son into our hearts, crying, Abba, Father. So you are no longer a slave, but a child. And if a child, then also an heir through God.

0: So I noticed in this series, they gave me the toughest passage to preach. Here goes, by the grace of God. When the Apostle Paul talks about elemental spirits, what's he talking about? We are enslaved by elemental spirits. Well, Galatians is a book about crossing over from something that's less to something that's more and something that's better. It is the gospel movement to cross over from death to life, from ignorance to knowledge, from arrogance to humility, from that which is elemental and elementary to that which is mature. We need to grow up. Apostle Paul is saying a lot of Christians don't grow up. We kind of get stuck on those elementary things. I want to continue where the Apostle Paul left off with Galatians, reading chapter 4, 8 to 11. Formerly, when you did not know God, you were enslaved to beings, that is, those things, those elementary things that by nature are not gods. They're not alive. Now, however, that you have come to know God, or rather, to be known by God, you can turn back to the weak. Can you turn back to those weak and elementary principles that are beggarly? How can you want to be enslaved to those things again? You are observing special days and months and seasons of years. That's one of those elementary patterns. And I'm afraid that my work for you may have been wasted. Apostle Paul wants those Christians to let go of that basic stuff, that elementary stuff, and to embrace the depth of the knowledge and the presence of the Lord Jesus Christ. Let us pray. Oh Lord Jesus, thank you that you are meeting us here in where we really live, and all of those things that preoccupy us day after day, all day long. We ask that you would help us to let go of the stuff that holds us back and to move forward with your Spirit and your presence, with the love that you want us to pour out from you to one another. So teach us now by your Holy Spirit, in the name of the Father, the Son, and the Holy Spirit. Amen. So you may be familiar with C.S. Lewis' Screwtape Letters. It is the book where the demons and the devils are kibitzing together about holding humanity back from the best that God has for them to grow into. And it's a strategic book about holding Christians back. Whatever you do, Screwtape to Wormwood, don't let them make progress in the good news. One of the things that he says in this is, we want cattle who can finally become food. That's where we want these people to go. Cattle who become food. Think the picture. He wants, that's God wants, servants who finally become sons and daughters. So that's quite a contrast. We are tempted to be like cattle when God wants us to be like family. Evil wants people who are easily herded into narrow thinking, narrow orders and perspectives, and stilted into actions that cause their inevitable demise and destruction. God wants people who choose love and relationship. God wants people to leave the elementary stuff behind and to embrace the amazing mystery and majesty of eternal God known in Jesus. And so the question for us today is, how do we let go of the limiting stuff and embrace the magnificence of God. Screwtape in another place also says to Wormwood, "You know, I live in a managerial age, in a world of admin." Sound familiar? "The greatest evil is not now done in those sordid dens of crime that Dickens loved to paint. It is not done even in the concentration camps or the labor camps. In those we see its final result, but it is conceived and ordered, moved, seconded, carried, and minuted," whoa, "in clean, carpeted, warmed, well-lit offices by quiet men and women with white collars, cut fingernails, and smooth-shaven cheeks who do not need to raise their voices." Wow. We love to use our tight-knit systems to keep God out. Even our religious systems. We have to be careful in everything we do, even though it's orderly, not in order to prevent the presence of the Spirit of God to transform our order into living realities. One person heard the title of my sermon and said, "Well, that's an intriguing but a bit cumbersome title." I admit that. Crossing over from fettering fundamentals to faithful family. What does that mean? A fetter is something that holds us and captivates us and enslaves us, that binds us. And Paul is constantly referring to those kinds of fetters in Galatians. And the key word here in Galatians 4 is the word in Greek called stokeion. So that's going to be repeated several times, stokeion. And that literally has a lot of meanings, and I'm going to list a few dozen of those up here, because I want us to get the big picture of everything Paul might be talking about. Elements, order, rank, series, sequence, stages, basic components, structured systems, alphabet, organization, principles, precepts, lists, parts, foundational thoughts, fundamentals, phonetics, partials, roots, geometric shapes, ingredients, doctrines, opinions, fragments, rudiments, basic teaching, custom, and set ways of understanding, stereotypes, labels, childless assumptions, captivities, magic sayings, signs of the zodiac, or astrological predictions, curses, pantheon of gods, holidays, slaves, rites, rituals, liturgies, requirements, vows, incantations, hours, days, times, components, coins, tools, algorithms, formulas, robots, AI, technology, and everything else that stuff. I may need some help to get out of here, yes. We find stokeion to be prevalent in human activity and culture. From the Greek standpoint, it was the fundamental building blocks, the elements of reality. They considered the blocks of the cosmos: fire, air, water, and earth. There's nothing inherently wrong with stokeion. So how can something that's not wrong become so wrong? When it's used by us to replace God. We human beings are created to organize and order things. But we cannot replace the love and goodness of a creator God who is our Abba Father, who creates a family of loving human beings from all sorts of places. Stokeion can be ordered, foundational, and an organizational process. There are human expressions, categories, and orders to create and make sense of the world in which we live. Every one of us, as I suggested in our question for the morning, has some way to keep order in our life. That's not bad. We Presbyterians are people of polity, order. We have a book of order. But here's the kicker to the book of order. Sometimes we let the book of order replace our sense of the presence of God. And that's not good. Let me tell a few stories from my family of origin about order. We grew up in a large family. I have five brothers and sisters. There was always a relative living with us and about three or four cats. And my mother was trying to manage a house that with one bathroom and just three bedrooms. And my father was in a production machinery business, so that he came home with a lot of grease and oil. And those of us who worked there came home with a lot of grease and oil and dirt and grime. And she had four sons, and that we were getting dirty most of the time. And so her favorite mantra in our family of growing up was organize, organize, organize, which we heard as clean, clean, clean this messy place. We would be called regularly to move from the mess to the magnificence of our mother. From hints of hell to shining, loving sense of heaven and the place where it could easily be reduced to grime and grudge on a regular basis. Anybody here grow up like that? We went from a dirty house to a clean house around my mother's marching orders, organize, organize, organize. Now here's the amazing thing. Underneath all that, we knew that it really wasn't about just getting organized. It was about being in a loving family where we took care of each other and we loved each other. The organization was strictly to point to that. And then the other thing in our family was the organization was to point to the gracious God, the loving God, who was our Lord in the household. And so we knew that those words were not the final words. They all implied love. My second story is this. It's my dad's business. I grew up in the production machinery business. We made a lot of parts for other things. We made a lot of parts for the little electrical motors that literally drove airplanes and made them function while they're in the air. We made the parts to go into those motors. And so we were constantly working on improving the part so that they could make a really good motor so that those airplanes wouldn't fall out of the sky and crash. My father kept reminding us that we were making parts to keep people alive and to do it to the glory of God. It's not about the parts, he would often say, or it's not about the motors or even the airplane. It's about whether or not we love God and love human beings and do everything we can to keep them moving forward in a good life. My third story is this. I had a dear friend, a woman, a pastor, a mom, and a grandmother who has been struggling for a number of months with extreme pain. The doctors finally figured out it was stuff getting clogged in her bile ducts. So as you know me, there's moments where I break into a little humor, and she asked me to pray for her, and I said, "Lord, please help her get her ducts in order." Here's the amazing thing. She laughed and she said, "You know, that's the first time I've laughed in months." It wasn't about the ducks. It was really about the humanity at stake in the midst of the pain. My next story is this. My brother Milton is a cardiologist. And if you ask him what he did, he would tell you something like this. "Well, I'm a well-trained plumber. I work to keep the pump and the pipes in good order." And he knows a lot of stuff about the heart and the cardiovascular system, and he's good at repair work. I asked him once why he doesn't take much vacation, because his wife and his children and his colleagues would remind him of that a lot. And here's what he said to me, and he was very serious when he said it. Well, I don't take much vacation because when I'm gone, people die. They lose their human connection. They lose someone to care about them once the repair work is done. Someone they can trust, someone who knows them and listens to them, so I don't want to abandon them. He worked at a veterans hospital where a lot of them had been abandoned. So he retired with literally months, even years, of vacation stored up. Now, you could say, well, that's bad for him. He should have taken more vacation. But on the other hand, it wasn't about his cardiological abilities. It was about his care for human beings and his love of God, which moved him to care. And finally this. 1971, I was a Baptist youth pastor, and I went with a men's group to the local prison in Banning, California. And we did a prison visit and a ministry, a worship service with them. We finished all that, and we went outside, and we lingered for a while talking to each other. It was getting darker and darker at night. And so finally, everyone went home, and it was very dark outside. They turned the lights out in the parking lot, and I guess they didn't realize I was still out there. And I always, as the pastor, want to be the last person to leave. Well, I was out there reaching into my pocket and discovered I didn't have my car keys. I locked the car keys in the car. It's pitch black, there's nobody around, and I'm next to a prison. What's wrong with this picture? And then as the voice of God broke into me and said, "Why are many of those men there in prison?" They're specialists in breaking and entering into cars. So I went to the front door and I rang the bell and I said, this is a strange request, but I'm here by myself outdoors and I've locked the keys out of my car. Do you happen to have somebody in there who's really good at breaking in cars? Well, needless to say, they did. They brought the person out, and within 30 seconds, he had gotten into my cars and I got my keys. Well, God answers prayers in all sorts of interesting ways. And then he said this to me. I think this is the first time in my life I've done something good with my criminal skills. I've helped a person rather than stolen a car. Wow, thank you, man. I won't forget this. And he went back to prison. He somehow had that moment where he literally crossed over from being a criminal to being a servant of humanity. God works in mysterious ways that we might not be held captive by the stoichion of our life. And you have lots of stories in your life where you are constantly having to choose between all the stuff and your organized life pattern and whether or not that will win out over your sense of the presence of God. The stoichion are the things, the orders, and the tools. We can use them for good or evil. They are a means that will either give us death or give us life. By themselves, they can be limiting, confining, and even damaging. But as tools to help us move along and grow up in life, they can be life-giving in the hands of a loving God and faithful people who trust God. They are temporary, temporal, transitional, maybe even sometimes addictive or abusive. They're all a means to an ultimate end, but the end is not them. The end is the love of God in the context of human family. we should be on the way constantly from the childish stuff that we have, the limiting stuff that we have, those stoichion that we invest in, to be in the marvelous presence of our loving God. And you can say, well, that's pretty simple, isn't it? Have you tried to let go of the order of your life to be in God's presence? Have you tried to let go of the confinements that you created for yourself or your family to be in God's presence? It's not easy, because we all have it. Moving from things to presence, from laws to love, from systems to family, not easy. We don't want to get stuck in the permanence of the stoichion. We don't want to get locked into an eternity of basic stuff. We want to know God. And the completion, the fulfillment, the eternity of everything marvelous about Jesus. So let's don't major in the minors. Let's don't get lost in the weeds. Remember that the devil is in the details. We have all these statements that keep reminding us, don't get stuck. And that's what Paul is saying here. Don't get stuck in that religious stuff. Don't get stuck in that secular stuff. Don't get stuck in all of the good patterns that might block us from a loving relationship with God. Christ is the better Lord and more fulfilling. He is real and human and loving. Christ is not a thing, not an idea, not an idol, not a product, not a philosophy, not a religious system, not a belief statement. Jesus, by the power of the Spirit, is a presence, a being to be in relationship with. And the more we relate to the presence of the living God in Jesus Christ, the less we have to hold on to all of our support systems that keep us blocked off from God. The biblical metaphors for the call is to mature and to grow up. And that's what Paul is saying here. We can be children, we can be slaves, but that's not what God wants. God wants mature children, adult children, sons and daughters like Jesus. The law is a short-term disciplinarian to prepare us for an eternal life of love and grace. We need to grow up, we need to mature. Maturity is seeing all of what we can do as caring for God's family. Or as the Apostle Paul would sometimes say, drinking milk is not nearly as good as eating meat. Looking at through a warped mirror is not as good as seeing as we really are, as God sees us. We need to put away childish things like tongues and knowledge and prophecies. Well, he begins to be a little edgy there. Put away some of that biblical structure that we love in order to know God. Whoa. By the way, I'm not saying the Bible isn't, the Bible points to Jesus. And we need to see that clearly. But it is Jesus who the Bible wants us to engage. Looking at life that is incomplete makes us hunger to know God. Or as the Ephesians passage would say, don't be tossed around by every wind of doctrine and cunning and craftiness of people in their deceitful scheming and their plans. Instead, speaking the truth in love, grow up into the full stature of the image of Christ to maturity. Now, that's a lot of complexity to say what Paul, I think, is saying fairly simply. Don't let anything, as good as it is, block your relationship with the living God in Jesus Christ. And it might be really good religion. It might be really good secular politics. It may be really good order and organization. But if it sucks the life out of your relationship with Jesus, it isn't good. There's nothing wrong with the fundamentals or the systematics, as long as they point and give way to the greater reality of the living and majestic God, the magnificence of the crucified and risen Christ, the empowering and incarnating presence of the Holy Spirit. Person, person, person, relationship, relationship, relationship. More than organize, organize, organize. Let us never be satisfied with our limited opinions and skills and structures and doctrines and creeds or our drive to get everything organized. They are all short-term projects on Christ's way to help us to become loving and healing people in the way the living God can teach us if we trust Him. Let us always press on to the prize of the heavenly call that is in Christ Jesus to be the family of God. Not to have all of our lists and orders and ranks and sequences and stages. You know, there won't be any of those things in heaven. Wow, can't take it with you. So we can start giving up here now, or we can have to give it up there. The mechanics should never replace the master. The system should never be sovereign. Whatever order we make is temporary and should point to Christ and give way to God's love and trust in Jesus Christ. As Brother Lawrence said in his book, Practicing the Presence of God, many do not advance in the Christian progress because they stick in penances and particular exercises while they neglect the love of God, which is the end. Let us pray. O Lord Jesus, help us to use all the tools that you've given to us for the good of being in your presence and helping people to know you and love you and helping your love form our lives. Help our order be turned into passion and ardor for you, the great God who loves us and pours out grace through Christ. Help us to become those kinds of people, that kind of a family. Amen.
1: Our hymn of response is number 695, In Christ There Is No East or West. And I want to draw your attention to the lyrics of this song because they illustrate or flesh out the reality, the result of what happens when we move from those fettering fundamentals to become finally faithful family. So I'd like to invite us to stand and sing together, In Christ There Is No East or West.

0: praise God for that unity and oneness. And in that oneness, let's join together to pray for each other. For, boy, I'm having a, sorry. For the community and for the world at large. And pray for my voice. It's like, okay, now what's happening here? Dear Sovereign Lord, deepen our faith in believing you are sovereign over all nations and the world that is in your control. Merciful Father, it's filled with pain, with suffering, with losses, with violence, hunger caused by wildfires, floods, hurricanes, tornadoes, and wars. You remind us in Ezekiel, I will search for my lost sheep who have strayed. I will bring them safely home and feed them. I will bandage the injured and strengthen the weak. I will bring showers of blessings. May it be so, Lord. Renew our hope and joy with knowing you have us in your eternal grip. For that, we are grateful. Lord, we lift up and pray for our brothers and sisters who have health concerns. You see them. You hear them. You are able to heal. And we specifically pray for Tim, for Irwin, for Harriet, for Dee Dee, Marty, Paul, Pam, Lindsay, CP, Jerry. You know each one of them dearly, and you love them. We pray that you will bring healing and encouragement. Use us as a UPC community to walk beside these dear brothers and sisters to reassure and guide and support them. They are your beloved. And Lord, we too ask that you surround and bless all the students and teachers that are preparing to return to school, the freshmen in high school and college especially. Quell their anxiety, create paths of fellowship and belonging and growth. And also be with those precious souls in the lower grades who are moving to new schools and with new classmates. Give them confidence and encouragement. We pray that you'll bring believers into their lives who will encourage and bless them. And, O Sovereign Lord, protect UPC during this intense time of transition. As we recruit for significant positions, including our senior pastor, as we seek guidance for our ministries, discern property priorities, we claim your empowerment and presence for the UPC staff, for our volunteers, for sessions of the congregants. Help us to thrive and flourish as we seek to live our lives as you direct. Complete the good works that you have prepared for each of us here at UPC in our neighborhoods and beyond. Help us to be faithful as you are faithful. And Lord, when we don't know what to pray, you remind us to pray as you taught your disciples. Our Father, who art in heaven, hallowed be thy name. Thy kingdom come, thy will be done on earth as it is in heaven. Give us this day our daily bread, and forgive us our trespasses as we forgive those who trespass against us. Lead us not into temptation, but deliver us from evil. For thine is the kingdom and the power and the glory forever. Amen.
1: Friends, let's worship our Lord together by singing number 263, Alleluia, Sing to Jesus. I invite us to stand once more.

Amen. A special thank you to our guest organist, Jerry Vanderpool. And if you've heard something or wrestling with something today that calls you to be in God's presence in prayer, then we have teams who will be happy to meet with you up front who would like to pray with you. We invite those teams to come forward now to be ready to pray. Thank you for all your generosity of time, gifts, and talent to this church. The property committee has prepared a presentation in the break between the two services in Calvin to be able to tell you, give you an update of where we're at with our property, particularly the maintenance of our biggest building. So if you have thoughts or questions about that, please come to that presentation. And then on Sunday, September the 6th, we will have one service at 9:30 in the morning. That's Labor Day weekend, which will be followed by an all-church brunch. So worship and food, isn't that the way the ancient church did it? I think it is. Coffee and cocoa are up in Geneva, and there's some coffee out in the narthex. We hope that you take some time to get to know each other. Remember, as you go today, all of your systemic processes in life are good, but don't let them get in the way of your love of God and your love of your neighbor. Lord Jesus, guide us in your good, gracious, merciful, caring, gentle way, and help all of our systems work to that end. In the name of the Father, the Son, and the Holy Spirit, amen.

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6: Most of us go through our lives with our own individual way of seeing the world around us without ever giving a moment's consideration to it. But a Christian, I'm convinced, is called to seek the mind of Christ, to seek an understanding of his or her world from the viewpoint of the eternal, to see things as best as we possibly can, the way God would have us view them, so that the things that we affirm are the things that God affirms, and the things that we deny would be the things that God denies.
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6: I'm sure that every writer of fiction, whoever picks up a pen, dreams of writing the great American novel. The bad news, however, is, ladies and gentlemen, it's too late. It's already been done. The great American novel was written by Herman Melville, in my opinion, the greatest work of fiction ever produced in the United States, was his masterpiece by the simple title, Moby Dick. I think we're all basically familiar with that story. It focuses on the work and activity of a madman, Captain Ahab, named after the wicked king of Israel.

0: the Old Testament, who in this story suffers from a particular form of dementia that we call monomania. That is, he had a monomaniacal obsession with one aspect of his life. He wanted to capture and to kill the great white whale, Moby Dick. But we know from the correspondence that survived the death of Herman Melville that this story was far more than an adventure story or a sea story. What makes it so great is its richness in symbolism, for at its depth dimension, Moby Dick is an intensely theological work. The white whale, the albino whale, that is the focal point of this obsession of Captain Ahab, represents God. And you know throughout the story that Ahab dropped everything, all other concerns, the commercial venture of the Pequod. He abandoned that when he came upon a ship in distress searching for those who had been lost overboard, the Rachel. He refused to lend a hand because he had one thing in his mind, and that was to kill that cursed whale. Well, he charted the movements of the whale. He chased them over the seven seas, but he wasn't able to find him. And so to spur his crew on to greater intensity and concentration, there's one episode in the book you may recall. He ordered that a gold doubloon be nailed to the main mast in the center of the ship. And he posted this doubloon and announced a reward for the first man who sighted Moby Dick would receive this small fortune. And then what follows in the story is Melville examines each of the crew members' responses and reaction to the promised reward. He gets inside their minds. The first mate comes and looks at it, and he dreams of what he can buy with that gold doubloon. He thinks of cigars. He thinks of other creature comforts that he can purchase. The harpooners look and see, oh, if I just could win this prize, I can have the largest, best, most well-balanced and sharpest harpoon in the world, and so on. Each person, ladies and gentlemen, had a completely different view of what that coin could mean to their lives. Until finally, the little cabin boy, whose name was Pip, he was crazy. He came and he danced around in front of the gold doubloon and he said, I see, you see, we all see. And the point Melville was making through the mouth of Pip was the idea that each individual, each personal subject, had a different view of the matter. Well, no two of us view the world in which we live from exactly the same perspective. We have our antennae, we have the grid, we have the patterns, we have our own personal history, all of which contribute to the way we interpret reality as we encounter it. Now, from a philosophical perspective, we call that a worldview, a way of examining the world in which we live, and the meaning of our own individual lives. Now, everybody has a worldview. For the philosopher or the theologian, perhaps, the structure of that worldview has been carefully thought out. It's been criticized. It's been analyzed. It's been evaluated. Certain elements have been discarded. Others have been added. Most of us go through our lives with our own individual way of seeing the world around us without ever giving a moment's consideration to it. This is what Socrates called the unexamined life, where we just sort of respond to what's there. But a Christian, I'm convinced, is called to seek the mind of Christ, to seek an understanding of his or her world from the viewpoint of the eternal, to see things as best as we possibly can, the way God would have us view them, so that the things that we affirm are the things that God affirms, and the things that we deny would be the things that God denies. So what we're going to do in this series of lectures is to look, by way of introduction, at the most basic foundational elements that together make up the grid or the structure of a personal worldview. And so in this first session, we're going to speak on the theme of epistemology. Now, that's a word that we use every day. It's on our grocery list and so on. I will define it in a moment. But before I do, I want to take a moment to introduce a guest that I have invited to be a part of this series to help us as we struggle through an evaluation of the elements that make up worldview. Now, this guest is very famous, and you will recognize him instantly the moment I introduce him. However, he's not able to speak. Can't speak, but he's by no means dumb. He's over here, and I'm sure you recognize him. He has been brought into the world by a Frenchman by the name of Rodin. And how many of you here know his name? And you all know, this is probably one of the most recognizable pieces of sculpture in all of Western civilization. Rodin's what? The Thinker. Now, we're glad to have the Thinker with us because he's going to help us as we seek to establish the structures of a worldview. Now, the first thing I observe about this gentleman, who's our guest, is his name. He is called the Thinker. I think that had he been sculpted in the last 15 or 20 years, perhaps he would be known by a different name or a different title. If a modern sculptor created this piece of art, I think that they would probably call him the Feeler. Because in our modern world, we don't think anymore. We feel. I have my red pen going constantly on my students' exams in theology class when they say, I feel that we should do this or that. So wait a minute, I'm interested in your thoughts, not your emotions at this point, not your feelings. But it's not by accident that language in our day has changed in this way. Because we live in a world where preferences have supplanted objective truth. Truth is now no longer considered to be a matter of cogent, thoughtful understanding, so much as it is a matter of personal feeling. A test was made internationally in terms of performances in the skills of mathematics among high school students. Six nations were involved. The students of the United States who were tested finished dead last in this international competition of mathematical proficiency. However, there were two parts to the examination. One part of the examination measured how the student felt about his or her performance on the examination. The students from America finished first. The students from Japan finished first in actual proficiency and sixth in their personal sense of how well that they did. So we've been very effective in training people to feel good about their poor performance. And so truth now becomes a matter of feeling rather than thinking. Now, the other thing I want us to observe about our guest here tonight, who is called the Thinker, is the pose. Now, I don't think that Rodin meant to suggest that in order for a person to become involved in any depth dimension of analysis or thinking that one had to shed his or her clothing and be in the nude. And I'm a little embarrassed that our guest has come this way. But we notice that in the stance or the posture of the Thinker, that you see that Rodin has not represented the Thinker in a posture of casual relaxation. He doesn't have him looking like a couch potato with his feet crossed and he's lounging just sort of half ready to fall asleep. One of the principles of those involved in art, particularly in painting and in sculpture, is what the Germans call the principle of the fruchtbare Augenblick. The fruitful moment. Rembrandt, for example, before he would paint, one of his classic portraits of a biblical character, would go through the process of rendering over 100 various sketches of the person he was going to capture on canvas. But he realized that in the final portrait, he could only depict the person in one frozen scene. That's the difference between this kind of art and the art we find in drama or in the motion picture industry, where we can capture live action and movement. But so the artists like Rembrandt, Rodin, and the others, they would think of, now how can I best express and capture and crystallize the essence of what this person represents in one still frame? Michelangelo did the same thing. He wants to do a statue of David. What moment in all of the life of David will he capture that will express the man? And he chose the moment of the reaching for the stones and preparing to hurl the stone against the giant. And then our imagination fills in the rest. Well, Rodin postured the thinker in a pose of intense labor. His muscles are taut. Because deep thinking involves a kind of effort that is not only strenuous mentally, but it is actually a physical enterprise as well. It doesn't tell us what he's thinking about. Maybe he's thinking about thinking. Maybe he's thinking about thought. Maybe he's wondering if he can know anything for sure. Recently, I caught part of a television special that was called The Elvis File. And this particular special featured Bill Bixby, who was the host, and he was presenting the evidence to the audience, the studio audience, as well as the watching audience and broadcast television. The evidence that would indicate that Elvis Presley is still alive. And that his death was a carefully conceived hoax in an effort to shelter Elvis from criminal elements in this world as part of the government protection service for those who were involved in undercover work to serve the nation. And Elvis has been sent into hiding. And he's had these appearances that have been cited here and there across the world where people think that they've seen Elvis Presley. And in this discussion, the testimony of two court-certified handwriting analysts was set forth. And both of these handwriting analysts maintained that writing that has clearly been written since the alleged death of Elvis Presley at Graceland Mansion in Memphis, that this handwriting matches exactly the handwriting of Elvis Presley, even on his own death certificate. And other anomalies were brought forth, such as the fact that the coroner's report on the death certificate listed the weight of the dead body that was taken from Grace Mansion as 170 pounds. And anybody that saw Elvis Presley in his last performance a week or so before his death knows that he was weighing at that time between 240 and 250 pounds. And so the case was set forth. And then at the end of this discussion, in typical American fashion, the studio audience was polled, and also phone lines were given to the national audience to they could call in and say yay or nay whether they believed that Elvis was still alive. And throughout the course of the program, they would flash the numbers of how the percentage of the people were responding. And at the end, 79% of the viewers of this program indicated that they believed that Elvis Presley is still alive. What I found most astonishing was not the hypothesis. What amazed me was the facility by which 79% of the people who listened to this program came to the conclusion that Elvis Presley was still alive. Because even if he is still alive, the evidence for it that was presented on that program was incredibly flimsy. And as I watched it, I thought, on what basis are these people evaluating the data, analyzing the argument, coming to their conclusions? That's what epistemology is about. Epistemology is a science that deals with the question, how do we know what we know? What are the means human beings use to contact reality and to discern between truth and falsehood? Now, several methods of learning and of knowing have been examined and evaluated in the history of Western thought. Certainly the two most famous forms of epistemology you've all heard of are those that in the broadest generic sense may be called rationalism and empiricism. Basically, rationalism says that the way to truth, the way to knowledge, is principally, if not exclusively, through the mind, through the processes of thought itself. And of course, one of the most important keys to rational investigation is the science of logic. Because the real is deemed to be logical. And among hyper-rationalists, the logical is deemed to be real. But we'll let that for another time. On the other side of the spectrum, the empiricist is so called because the empiricist says, unless I can see it, taste it, touch it, smell it, you know, feel it, it's not real. I don't believe it. That is, the empiricist says, the way to truth is through the senses, through sense perception. It's basically more physical than mental. And for centuries, the battle was waged between these two schools and variations of these two schools, until the two arrived at a very important synthesis in the thinking of Immanuel Kant, and a synthesis that was already coming together in a certain sense in what is called the scientific method. We're going to be involved in a dialogue in the not too distant future about the question of psychology. Is psychology a science, or is it a pseudoscience? We can have the same discussion about theology. Is theology a science, or a pseudoscience? Well, to answer that question, the first thing you have to do is determine what makes up science. The scientific method says that we are creatures who have minds, and we also have bodies. And both the mind and the body is active in the whole process of learning. The only way I can encounter the external world is through my body. I have to see it, I have to hear it, or I have to touch it, or smell it, or taste it. But the problem gets vexing when we say, but how do I know what I see is really there? How do I know whether what I think I'm seeing is real or an hallucination? We know dogs can hear sounds that are at levels that we can't hear, that other animals' olfactory senses are far more developed than our own. And this has been an age-long problem. As anybody who relies simply on the basis of what they see or hear or taste or touch, we know that our senses are limited and subject to distortion. But we can't get away without them. That's why the New Testament witnesses of Christ insist time after time, we are not writing here carefully devised fables or myths. We're not playing Alice in Wonderland. We're not speculating philosophically. But we are writing to you what we have seen with our eyes and what we have heard with our ears. They appealed to empirical testimony. And yet at the same time, all all of the data and sensations that we have in a given day would be meaningless if we didn't have a mind to organize them, to make sense out of them. And that's where the rational comes in. Logic has no content. Logic gives no information. All that logic does, as the thinker understands, is acts as a governor to prevent us from deriving false inferences from the things we experience. How do you learn? How do you study? Do you give any stock to logic? Do you believe, for example, the truth can be illogical? My seminary students, almost every one of them, comes in there their first year. I say, do you believe that the truth of God can be contradictory? Vast majority of them say, yes, of course. They don't realize that they're blaspheming God. They've made God a liar. But they come that way because they haven't learned the role of rationality in the pursuit of truth. Christianity is not rationalism, but it is by all means rational. And so the Bible assumes both the importance of the mind and the importance of the senses, as both are engaged in the enterprise. That's introduction. That's all I'm going to say about epistemology at this point, only to say, I want you to think about thinking. I want you to think about how you know what you think you know. To ask yourselves the question, am I sure about this? Take out a piece of paper and write down on it 10 things that you know for sure. 10 things that you would die for that you know for sure. If we did that in this room tonight, we would find people convinced of one thing that's the direct opposite of another person is of the top 10 things that they're both convinced of. Somebody's wrong. But we are supposed to be people who are committed to the discovery of truth. But we can't even begin the enterprise until we answer the question, how do we know what we know?
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2: 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In fact, the fear of failure cripples us from experiencing God's very best for our lives. 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The Bible is filled with role models who faced the fear of failure by placing their faith in God. Paul's life was filled with disappointments and discouragement. Yet, he realized that God was the source of his strength. He refused to allow circumstances to crush his heart or control his life. Paul knew that things weren't always as they appeared, and that according to God's standard, he was strongest when he appeared weakest.
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4: Some of us know what it is like to reach out to a friend or a loved one who is passing through a season of acute distress and is feeling tempted to despair. On the one hand, you want to be loving and positive, to point this dear person to more hopeful things. On the other hand, you want to be firm, to warn them off from giving in to darker feelings. And through both, you hope you can move this person to a better, more stable moment. Well, the New Testament book of Hebrews is like that. Reaching out to persecuted and discouraged Christians with the superior message of Jesus, while at the same time warning people not to give up on Jesus or the gospel. Today on Groundwork, we begin a series on the interesting book of Hebrews. Stay tuned.
5: Welcome to Groundwork, where we dig into Scripture to lay the foundation for our lives. I'm Daryl Delaney.
4: And I'm Scott Jose. And Daryl, we are beginning here in this program a six-part series on the New Testament book of Hebrews. And you know, Daryl, this book has long puzzled scholars. On the one hand, parts of Hebrews feels like a letter, like one of the many other epistles in the New Testament. But on the other hand, parts of this do not seem very letter-like. In fact, some wonder if this had been sent to people as a letter, if it actually wasn't a compilation of some very early church sermons based on Old Testament texts.
5: Yeah, it's very interesting how the book is set up, because there's a great degree of teaching there, but then it also has some points where it feels like a great degree of preaching there to encourage these believers, because they're believers who happen to be in this situation where they're being persecuted for their faith, and they need to stay true to the God they said yes to. And so it's interesting how the book is set up.
4: And also, we really don't know who wrote this book. For a long time in church history, some thought this was the 14th epistle of the Apostle Paul, but I don't think anybody really thinks that anymore. The Greek language, the overall writing style in Hebrews is markedly different from Paul's other 13 letters. We do know that whoever wrote this had a living connection to the apostles, and so some have speculated it was written by Barnabas or maybe Apollos. But again, to this day, no one is sure, and the book of Hebrews has no autobiographical references to the writer either.
5: There are some scholars and a few select number of scholars who also think it could have been Priscilla to also be one of the authors of the book. Because of the anonymity of the writer, there's no way for us to find out who exactly wrote it. But the message is more important than the author anyway, isn't it, Scott?
4: Exactly. And we know we call it Hebrews because this was written to Jewish Christians. Those are Jews who had been converted to faith in Jesus. And you can tell, Daryl, when you read this, the author here assumes that his readers know the Old Testament or the Hebrew Scriptures. And especially the author assumes they know the Pentateuch. So Genesis, Exodus, Leviticus, Numbers, Deuteronomy, the first five books of the Bible. The author of Hebrews assumes that that's pretty familiar territory to his readers.
5: Yeah, because of the references that are made there and then a lot of explanation going along with those references, it's really clear that he expected the Jewish readers to either be trained in the Pentateuch or else be very familiar with it.
4: It's also clear, though, that these people, these Jewish Christians, were enduring persecution. They are facing some hard times, maybe persecution from the Roman Empire. And so it's pretty clear that there is a great concern, especially in the first 10 chapters of Hebrews, that there's great concern that they might be drifting away.
5: Yeah, what's interesting is that, you know, during the Roman Empire, for those who lived under that government, when you're a Christian, you're more of a threat than if you are a Jew, as far as Judaism goes. So if you're in Judaism, you can kind of coexist, so to speak, a little bit, as long as you don't offend Caesar. And if you live under the radar as a Jew, you could be fine in Judaism. But in Christianity, when you say Jesus is Lord and not Caesar, you've already made a political statement, and therefore you are a threat. And so the Roman Empire did their best to stomp out everybody who named the name of Christ, and that is why they're enduring so much persecution.
4: And are tempted to maybe just go back to being Jews. But the author's going to warn again and again, don't do that. Because to quote our friends from the Bible Project, the theme of Hebrews is that Jesus is the ultimate revelation of God's love and mercy. And so in Jesus alone can we find hope and new life. And we start to get that right off the bat, Daryl. Here is the very beginning of the book of Hebrews in chapter 1. In the past, God spoke to our ancestors through the prophets at many times and in various ways. But in these last days, he has spoken to us by his Son, whom he appointed heir of all things and through whom he also made the universe. The Son is the radiance of God's glory, the exact representation of his being, sustaining all things by his powerful word. After he had provided purification for sins, he sat down at the right hand of the majesty in heaven, and so he became as much superior to the angels as the name he has inherited is superior to theirs.
5: Yeah, what's beautiful about this passage, Scott, is that, you know, God is speaking throughout history and God has spoken through all these different people and situations. But in the last days, Jesus is the full and final revelation of the speaking and communicating that God has to and through his people. And he wants to make sure that everyone knows that Jesus is the where the buck stops. This is it. He is the one.
4: This is a breathtaking opening set of four verses here that we just read. Jesus is the creator of the whole universe. He sustains the whole universe by his powerful word. He's the radiance of God. You know, when you see Jesus, you're seeing the glory of God. Like when the rays of the sun hit your eyes outside, you're actually seeing the sun. When you see the glory of Jesus, you're seeing the glory of God the Father. And he's the exact representation of God. And some have translated that to mean that Jesus is the express image of God par excellence.
5: I love that express image because it echoes back to Colossians 1:15, where the Bible says that he is the image, being Jesus. Right. He is the image of the invisible God, the firstborn of all creation. And so I could see why some people would think this was Pauline, because that image language echoes back to what you hear in Colossians chapter 1, verse 15.
4: Exactly. Now, in Genesis, we're told we were all made in God's image. But of course, for all of us ordinary human beings, that image got blurred and distorted by sin. When we fell into sin, it didn't get eliminated. As the author Harry Boor and the theologian Harry Boor once said, the image is an ember still glowing within us. But in Jesus, we don't get the dimmed, faint glow of the image. We get the full image of God perfectly, because as also in John 1, John makes clear that Jesus is the Son who is his Father all over again. But then, Daryl, we go on in Hebrews 1 for a lot of stuff about angels.
5: Picking up at verse 5, it says, "For to which of the angels did God ever say, 'You are my son, today I have become your father'? Or again, 'I will be his father, and he will be my son'? And again, when God brings his firstborn into the world, he says, 'Let all God's angels worship him.' And speaking of the angels, he says, 'He makes his angels spirits and his servants flames of fire.' But about the Son, he says, 'Your throne, O God, will last forever and ever. A scepter of justice will be the scepter of your kingdom. You have loved righteousness and hated wickedness. Therefore, God, your God, has set you above your companions by anointing you with the oil of joy.'"
4: So why is it so important to claim that Jesus is superior to angels? I mean, Daryl, Jewish people believe that the angels were the messengers. They're the ones who brought the law to Moses. They're the ones who brought every message God ever revealed in what we call the Old Testament. So if Jesus is superior to angels, and angels are creatures, and Jesus is not, he is fully God, then the message Jesus brought is more important than any message you've ever heard before. Important though that was, right? You know, the message angels brought was really, really important, but the Son's message, the Son who was one with the Father and one with the Spirit, is superior to theirs. And again, the implication here is don't walk away from that message because it is so important. So as this letter opens, the author swiftly establishes the world and universe-changing nature of the message that Jesus brings, and that has huge implications for these readers and the distress they were facing. And in just a moment, we're going to see what one such key implication is, so stay tuned.
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5: I'm Daryl Delaney with Scott Jose, and you're listening to Groundwork.
4: Daryl, we just saw that not only was Jesus presented as God, as the radiance of God, as the exact image of God, but as therefore the one who delivers a message far better and far superior to any message that's ever been brought before in history by God's messengers, the angels.
5: Yeah, so the angels had been testifying about who Jesus is, and they had been given messages from God to give to people. And so Jesus is actually the one that they were talking about. So when Jesus comes as the one superior to angels and has a message far superior to theirs, it may be very, very important. It is very, very important for us to pay attention to what Jesus is teaching and not to fall away from that relationship we have with him.
4: And that's why Hebrews 2 begins this way. We must pay the most careful attention, therefore, to what we have heard so that we do not drift away. For since the message spoken through angels was binding and every violation and disobedience received its just punishment, how shall we escape if we ignore so great a salvation? This salvation, which was first announced by the Lord, was confirmed to us by those who heard him. God also testified to it by signs, wonders, and various miracles, and by gifts of the Holy Spirit distributed according to his will.
5: So the argument here is if the angels brought a message, and that message was binding and very important, how much more is the message that Jesus brings that says so great a salvation? This is very, very important to understand that what Jesus has to say has far more gravitas than what the angels had to say, even though what the angels had to say was important.
4: So don't drift away. It's interesting he says drift away. You know, on a previous program in a different series not too long ago, Daryl, here on Groundwork, we reflected on a quote from the great writer C.S. Lewis, who said, you know, very few people get argued out of their Christian faith. They just drift away. They get a little blasé about the gospel. They get a little ho-hum about it. They fail to be wowed by the glories of the gospel message. And, you know, drip by drip, they get distracted by other things. In our modern world, you get distracted by technology or by what AI can do or by staring at your screen on social media. You know, bit by bit, drip by drip, your enthusiasm for Jesus dwindles. And you just kind of drift away like a feather being carried along by the breeze. And the author all but screams here, don't let that happen to you.
5: We actually have a responsibility in our salvation. In the epistles, it tells us in Ephesians to keep working out our salvation with fear and trembling, for it is God who works in you to will and to act according to his good purpose. And we also know that anything left unattended will also drift back towards chaos anyway. And so we need to spur one another on to good works, which Hebrews actually tells us to do later in the book. It tells us to spur one another on to good works because it knows that we can't just cruise control our way through the faith. We have to stay active.
4: Stay active in it and don't let your enthusiasm for the the message fade even just a little bit. Because where else are you going to find hope in life, right? Jesus alone, so great a salvation. What a great line here in Hebrews 2. So great a salvation. Don't let that slip away. And again, we were saying this earlier, Daryl, in the previous part of this program, that the temptation for these Jewish Christians was maybe just to sort of go back to just the Jewish part. Because as you said earlier, Daryl, the Roman Empire, if you behave decently, you could be a Jew and they'd mostly leave you alone. But early on, the Christian movement was called the Way, right? And so the people of the Way did not get a break from the Roman Empire because they directly challenged, as you said, the lordship of Caesar. So maybe some people were thinking, maybe we were better off just being Jews than just go back to believing that and start waiting all over again for the Messiah. No, the author says the Messiah has come. Jesus is it. Don't let that slip.
5: And actually, picking up in verse 5, it actually warns against this. It says, it is not to angels that he has subjected the world to come, about which we are speaking. But there is a place where someone has testified, what is mankind that you are mindful of them? A son of man that you care for them. You made him a little lower than the angels. You crowned him with glory and honor and put everything under his feet. And putting everything under him, God left nothing that is not subject to him. Yet at present, we do not see everything subject to him, but we do see Jesus, who was made lower than the angels for a little while, now crowned with glory and honor because he suffered death, so that by the grace of God, he might taste death for everyone.
4: So now a little translation note for our listeners. We use the New International Version here on Groundwork, the NIV. And if you happen to be looking at your NIV while Daryl was reading that just now, you probably noticed something. And that is that we changed a number of pronouns from they, them, and their to he, him, and his. And the reason for that is that when they quoted Psalm 8 here in Hebrews 2, they tried to use gender-inclusive language and got rid of all the male pronouns. But what that does, Daryl, is it kind of breaks the connection the author of Hebrews is making. The Son of Man, to whom everything was made subject in Psalm 8, is Jesus. And so we need to keep those male pronouns here because it's referring to Jesus, not to mortals, not to mankind. So that's why we change those, because the idea is that Jesus is the ultimate Son of Man that Psalm 8 was talking about, and all things have been made subject to him. But, Daryl, this author is honest, right? You look around you in the world, does it look like all things are subject to Jesus? Not most of the time, no.
5: No, we're stuck right between what is called the already and the not yet. So Jesus has established his spiritual kingdom already. He said when he was here that the kingdom is at hand. The kingdom of God is here. But then the world is still broken and it still is in need of God's full manifestation of redemption and justice and peace and shalom. And that is why the Christians that are in the time right now with the Roman Empire are enduring heavy persecution and asking God for the solution that is not coming immediately, knowing that he is Lord and that he is God and that he is seated at the right hand of the Father, and yet still enduring those hard times.
4: Yeah, these readers, enduring that persecution, they didn't need to be told that the world doesn't look like it's subject to Jesus. They got that part. They knew that. All they had to do is look around them. But I like how he puts it here, you know, yet at present, we don't see everything subject to him. But then he says, but we do see Jesus. And that's through the eyes of faith. We do get to see Jesus. We see Jesus in one another. We see Jesus at work in the church through the Holy Spirit. We still see Jesus. And that has to give us enough hope to go on. No, not everything in the world looks like it's being run by Jesus, but we can see Jesus. And so don't look away from him. Don't drift away from him.
5: Our goal is to fix our minds and our thoughts, our focus on Jesus, because he is the key of salvation and our very life. And in just a moment, we're going to wrap up this program with some words on the nature of Jesus and what he needed to accomplish so great a salvation. So stay tuned.
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4: You're listening to Groundwork, where we're digging into Scripture to lay the foundation for our lives. I'm Scott Jose.
5: And I'm Daryl Delane.
4: The author to the Hebrews, Daryl, has just established Jesus' superiority to angels, has established that the message Jesus brings is far superior to, and in fact is, as you said earlier in the program, Daryl, the fulfillment of all the past messages God ever conveyed. And now, because of his faithfulness, even to the point of death, the whole cosmos is subject to Jesus. But now we need to know a little bit more, Daryl, about what Jesus needed to pull all that off.
5: Yep, and Hebrews 2 picks that up, picking up in verse 14. It says, since the children have flesh and blood, he too shared in their humanity so that by his death, he might break the power of him who holds the power of death, that is the devil, and free those who all their lives were held in slavery by their fear of death. For surely it is not angels he helps, but Abraham's descendants. For this reason he had to be made like him, fully human in every way, in order that he might become a merciful and faithful high priest in service to God, and that he might make atonement for the sins of his people. Because he himself suffered when he was tempted, he is able to help those who are being tempted.
4: So, Daryl, this is one of the clearest passages in the New Testament that teaches the doctrine of the incarnation. And this is one of the biggest pieces of Christian theology that the early church wrestled with across a couple or so centuries, actually, Daryl. It began with the church's earliest council, the Council of Nicaea, in 325 AD. But the doctrine of the incarnation was not fully finished and declared the Orthodox position until over 125 years later at the Council of Chalcedon in 451 AD. So there were a number of different options and combinations of ways to think about who Jesus was as divine and human. The church rejected most of them, and then they settled on the Orthodox version, which some of us know has one of its clearest statements in the Athanasian Creed.
5: I love the Athanasian Creed because it helps us understand the nature of who he is. And so that was the main question. It wasn't the fact that, you know, they understood the unity and the diversity of the Trinity, the Godhead, but now they're trying to figure out what exactly is the nature of Jesus. And so they actually landed on the fact that Jesus is one person that has two distinct natures, that is one divine and one human.
4: And what's more, Jesus is fully divine, but also fully human, both fully. And furthermore, the church was clear to say these two natures do not blend together into a third something or another, nor does either nature affect the other. So Jesus is fully divine, but the human part doesn't water that down. And Jesus is fully human, but the divine nature doesn't affect the human side so that Jesus ends up with a souped up superhumanity. Nope. He was fully God and just as much human as you or I.
5: I think it's very important for us to understand that. I mean, scholars call it the hypostatic union when you have the one person, Jesus, and the two different natures of 100% human and 100% divine. And if he's not 100% divine, he can't raise from the dead. If he's not 100% human, he can't relate to our experience. There's no way that we could relate to him if he was only divine. So I love the fact that we're clearly explaining this in Hebrews and understanding that he knows the suffering that they're going through.
4: Exactly. Jesus, the author makes clear here in Hebrews 2, he couldn't just pretend to be human. He couldn't just put on kind of a human costume, right? So, you know, like with Superman, you got Clark Kent, who's apparently a mild-mannered reporter from Kansas or something. But no, really, he's Superman from Krypton, right? No, Jesus wasn't pretending to be human like Clark Kent. Jesus was human, absolutely. And he needed that because he had to be one of the people who, like us, who need his saving help. The Son of God had to become one of us. And Daryl, this passage makes clear too that a main thing that Jesus being a real human being made possible was suffering and death. God can't die, but God as incarnate can, and Jesus did.
5: Yeah, and so, you know, the scriptures consider death as the last enemy. Death is the final enemy, and Jesus in his divine nature defeated that enemy, but he also in his human nature understood and lived that life of suffering and also could be tempted. And so that's why I love the fact that this scripture makes clear that Jesus is made like us, his brothers and sisters, so that he understands our human experience even better than we thought he could.
8: That's exactly right. The last thing Hebrews 2 talks about is this temptation. You know, C.S. Lewis, to quote him yet again, C.S. Lewis said, you know, think of a really strong wind. Think of hurricane force wind. Now, Lewis said, who is in the position to know the full strength of such gales? The person who gets blown down by the wind, who can't stand up to the wind, or the person who keeps his feet and never gets blown down by the wind? Well, clearly, the person who doesn't get blown over by the wind, who knows how much strength it takes to stand up to the wind, that's the one who really knows how strong that wind really is. And when it comes to temptation, Daryl, that's Jesus.
5: Yeah, that's Jesus, because, I mean, often we have made these mistakes in our humanity. We've been deceived, we've fell off, we've done things that we knew we shouldn't have done, we failed to do things that we know we should have done, blown over by the sin, blown over by the temptation. Jesus is never blown over by the temptation. In Hebrews later, it says that he was tempted at every point, yet but without sin, which is why he can make atonement and why he can stand in intercession for us. And we need the Holy Spirit's power in order to do what Jesus had done, but he is the example.
8: Right, and Jesus knows better than even we do how strong temptation is, and that's why he's here to help us. Now, we don't always take his help, unfortunately. The Spirit offers us that help. Sometimes we don't take it, and we give into the temptation, and sometimes we do it without thinking. Other times, unfortunately, we do it kind of knowingly and bad on us, right? But Jesus is there to help us. So that's how Hebrews opens here, Daryl. Writing to a discouraged group of people who are starting to wonder if sticking with Jesus and his gospel was worth it, the author here shows, hey, Jesus is superior to angels. He is superior to any divine message ever brought to this earth by the angels. Jesus is the radiance and the glory of God who came here as one of us to bring life and salvation. So don't turn from him. The author warns, don't let yourself drift away from him, he urges. We have been told about and we have received such a great salvation by the power and mercy of God. Don't let that slip away for anything in heaven or on earth, because Jesus and his gospel are our very life. Thanks be to God.
5: Well, thanks for listening and digging deeply into scripture with Groundwork. 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
8: 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Our senior producer is Courtney Jacob.
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left within all of us to guarantee that sooner or later there will be someone with whom friction is inevitable. This is Erwin Lutzer. Tonight on Songs in the Night, I'm continuing a series titled Our Guilt, His Grace, a study in the book of Romans. Come with me to Romans chapter 12, where we'll find out how to survive a personality conflict. You stay.

Good evening, everyone. From historic Moody Church in the heart of Chicago comes Songs in the Night with Dr. Erwin Lutzer, soloists Glenn Jurian and Bert Kettinger, the King's Carolers, and organist John Innes. This is Songs in the Night.

0: And now here is Dr. Lutzer.
1: Thanks, Bill, and good evening to my friends. Question for you. How do you handle conflict? You know, I think that the answer to that question is important, as someone has said, as long as some people raise chickens and others raise vegetables, conflict is going to exist. In fact, within a family, it's impossible to live without disagreement and misunderstanding. What makes it worse is that people are so imperfect, aren't they? They find it difficult to see another point of view. So as long as we are in this world, we will find disagreement. You know, I'm thinking of the teenager next door who plays his stereo too loudly, or the businessman who does an end run on one of his friends. All of us, we could give 1,000 other examples that remind us that conflict is inevitable. Personality conflicts, we've all had them. But as Christians, we also have the resources to survive these inevitable problems. In a moment, we'll take the first step in overcoming them.

One day I heard a pastor say to his congregation, "I'm going to give you the gift of quietness." That really is a gift, isn't it? And the text that we have just listened to says, "Drop thy still dews of quietness till all our striving cease." We look forward to the day when there are no more conflicts. I think that the chief result of personality conflicts is emotional distress. Because while laughter and joy release strength into our bodies, bitterness and tension put poison into our system. So how do we handle it? The opinion of the world and the opinion of the New Testament are in sharp contrast. The world says, get even. It says that you have to look out for number one, assert your rights, stand up for what you've got coming to you. In fact, one day I saw a seminar advertised saying that it will teach you how to feel good by making life miserable for those who make life miserable for you. Well, that's the teaching of the world. The Apostle Paul has a different solution. Romans 12:14, bless those who persecute you, bless and curse not. First of all, he tells us to speak positively about those who are our enemies, those who delight in making life difficult for us. We should speak to God in prayer for those who despitefully use us. We should pray for them. We ought to ask God to bless them. Prayer takes our attitude and brings it in line with God's will. Sometimes our words become self-fulfilling prophecies. I read of a woman who despised her husband and intended to divorce him. Her attorney suggested that if she really wanted to hurt him badly, she should speak nicely to him for 6 weeks, tell him how great he is, compliment him, express love and affection. Then after building him up, she would inform him about the divorce and thus really hurt and wound him all the more deeply. She took his advice, and you can guess what happened. After 6 weeks, they went on their second honeymoon. Just imagine how the husband felt during those days as his wife spoke well of him. He was motivated to become the man that he should have been all along. The power of encouraging words. It is said that when Robert E. Lee spoke in the highest terms to the president about an officer, a friend said, "Don't you realize that that officer despises you and criticizes you at every opportunity?" To which Lee replied, "Yes, but the president asked my opinion of him. He did not ask for his opinion of me." Now that is greatness. So what should our first response be to those who mistreat us? Speak positively. Bless those who curse you. Bless and curse not. Next, we should sympathize with them. Rejoice with those who rejoice and weep with those who weep. You know, this ability to identify with others and to adjust to their mood is what Christians ought to do best. When others rejoice, we should be glad for them. When they weep, we should weep along with them. You know that often people do the opposite. While you're weeping, someone else may be rejoicing in your trials. And when they rejoice, you may be so full of envy and resentment that you cannot enter into their mood. Do you believe that God has the power to change all that? I think so. He can make us sensitive to people, their desires and attitudes.

Isn't it wonderful that our relationship with Jesus Christ can be so intimate, that he can fill us with knowledge, he can give us words, he can speak to us? Thanks so much, Glenn. I believe that God wants to increase our sensitivity to others, and he does it through humility. We're still here in the book of Romans. Paul says, "Be of the same mind toward one another. Do not be haughty in mind, but associate with the lowly. Do not be wise in your own estimation." As you associate with the lowly and are not wise in your own estimation, you will begin to take other people into account. They will begin to matter. Their feelings will become yours for the simple reason that they will be important in your life. Isn't that exactly what Christ did? He became one of us. He experienced all that we experience. And he did it so that he could be a merciful and faithful high priest. Now let's talk about the conflict that you're involved in. Ask yourself, can I put myself into the other person's shoes? Genuinely, my friend, try to see your enemy's point of view. He may have some good reason for feeling the way he does. You have no idea what private battles he may be fighting. So adjust your strings to those who are around you. And if you can't, well, the Apostle Paul gives us some more advice. Act kindly. Never take your own revenge, beloved, but leave room for the wrath of God. For it is written, "Vengeance is mine, I will repay, says the Lord." But if your enemy is hungry, feed him. If he's thirsty, give him a drink. For in doing so, you will heap burning coals upon his head. You see, it's easy to want to repay someone for the harm he's done. We want to rush out. We want to get back at that person. We want to even the score. In fact, sometimes we're so full of pain that we can't wait to exact the 1 pound of flesh. That's human nature. But our first impulses are often the wrong ones. When we are harmed, we're not always in a position to make a rational assessment of the situation. Anger takes over our thinking. Reason goes out the door. We substitute sound judgment for unsound thinking. As the expression goes, we can't think straight. And when we hold that ill will towards someone else, we are holding ourselves hostage. The anger turns itself around and manifests itself into hatred. Then when we show hatred for another, love becomes impossible. Oh, my friend, tonight, we must leave the getting even to God. How freeing this is. We can be free from destructive emotional ideas and attitudes. We can leave ultimate judgment where it belongs. And as Christians, we have quite a challenge, don't we? Recently, a mechanic for one of our major airlines told me that members of the union were stealing tools. They were disrupting service because they were so bitter because of a wage dispute. Now, although this Christian man tries to do a good job, some union men have been deliberately sent to interrupt his work and undo the jobs that he's finished. See, what they want to do is to bring the airline to its knees. And this man says that even the Christians have agreed to this work slowdown. They argued that since the company has stolen from us, we have a right to steal from them. Well, my friend, that's contrary to the New Testament. This is what we read. Never pay back evil for evil to anyone. Respect what is right in the sight of all men. To render evil for evil is the human response to a human problem.

Well, God certainly has given us a challenge, hasn't he? They'll know that we are Christians by our love. So I need to ask myself, even as I ask you, do the people around us know that we are Christians? That's the challenge. I can imagine tonight someone is saying, well, you're talking about forgiveness and not rendering evil for evil. Should I never stand up for my rights? Yes, I think you can, as long as it is done within the framework of the three responses we've spoken about. And especially we can stand up for the rights of someone else. But the Bible is clear that we are not to respond negatively to those who mistreat us. We are supposed to give Christ-like responses, even to the injustices of life. You say, well, what about injustice? Why should I allow other people to get away with all these things? It isn't right. It isn't fair. Well, that's true. Few things in life are fair. But I like to emphasize that it's possible to forgive those who have wronged us and to treat them with kindness without sacrificing justice. Look at what the text says here in Romans chapter 12. Never take your own revenge, beloved, but leave room for the wrath of God, for it is written, vengeance is mine, I will repay, says the Lord. God will repay. And what this means is that if we treat those who have mistreated us with kindness, God is obligated to judge them. Justice will prevail. That's why acts of kindness and forgiveness to those who have wronged us are so pleasing to God. They represent a great act of faith. We're saying that we can be kind to those who are unjust because we have committed our case to the highest court. We have faith that God will someday vindicate us, and we have the confidence to wait until that day. And we don't have to feel the need to settle our accounts week by week or month by month. Does this sound theoretical? Your response tonight might be, well, Pastor Lutzer, if I lived that way, I would be walked on and used like a doormat. Well, maybe you and I have no right to say that unless we've actually fulfilled what Paul wrote here. You see, if we haven't applied it, we can't say that we would be misused. What if God were to choose to come to our rescue? What if he were to take up our cause and vindicate us, even in this life? Those who live this way find that God then becomes a partner in their struggles. And perhaps that will happen in ways that we cannot even predict. The bottom line is this. If we defend ourselves, God may not defend us. But when we stop trying to even the score, and when we obey the scriptures, God comes to our side to be our defender. You see, that's why Paul ends up saying, do not be overcome by evil, but overcome evil with good. Well, do you have an enemy who's hard to love? Let God minister to your spirit. For we cannot know the power of God unless we've met an enemy and seen God's power. The conflicts of life bring out either the good or the bad in us. Remember, in Christ's power, you can be kind today. And when you are, the promise is that God will take up your cause.

0: Tonight, Dr. Erwin Lutzer brought the 12th in a 14-part series on Our Guilt, His Grace, a study in the book of Romans. We get so caught up in the here and now that sometimes we forget that this life is not all there is. When this series resumes, Pastor Lutzer will take us into Romans chapter 13 and tell us to wake up, for the return of Christ is nearer than we think. 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Music tonight came to us from the King's Carolers, Faith Wilson, Gail Fletterer, Joanna Hedinga, and Marcia Tweddell. Our soloists were Glenn Jorian and Bert Gettinger, along with John Innes at the keyboards. This is Bill Davis, thanking you for tuning in. Here once again is Dr. Lutzer.
1: Our Father, we ask in the name of Jesus that you shall grant us the ability to love our enemies. I want to pray especially for those who harbor bitterness in their hearts. We pray today that they will be freed as they give that bitterness to you and trust you, because your word says, "Vengeance is mine, I will repay, says the Lord." Father, come to us, we ask, and set your people free, that we might be able to walk in love even with those who oppose us. And we shall thank you in Jesus' blessed name. Amen.

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3: USA Radio News, I'm Anthony Lucero. Iran is threatening retaliation if nations join the U.S. economic campaign. Security Chief Moshe Razai says Tehran could target oil shipping routes outside the Strait of Hormuz and consider participating countries as enemies. President Trump can continue building the White House ballroom for now.
4: On Friday, the Supreme Court issued a stay on a lower court's ruling that paused work on the project. The stay will remain in place as the High Court continues to wait Trump's appeal of the lower court's ruling. Trump has argued the ballroom project is a matter of national security. I'm Wendy Swanson.
3: The U.S. is imposing a 50% tariff on around $20 billion worth of Canadian goods. Trade talks collapsed. Canada says they're going to retaliate dollar for dollar beginning September 8th, targeting products including steel, dairy, electronics, and agriculture equipment.
5: The deal with Canada is moving along, and we should be able to have a deal with Canada. We're also starting on a new deal with Mexico.
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6: I'm Miriam Neff.
7: And I'm Valerie Neff Hogan with Wise Women Managing Money.
6: Thankfully, we're not in a recession, but the future has unknowns. Luke 12 says, don't worry. We say, prepare. You can recession-proof your life before hard times. Emergency funds are vital, but how much?
7: Balance the tendency to stockpile and hoard, which leaves out faith in God's provision, with due diligence and not being wasteful, slothful, or greedy, consuming everything. Balance is key

Always be joyful. Never stop praying. Be thankful in all circumstances. For this is God's will for you who belong to Christ Jesus. 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
3: USA Radio News. I'm John Summers. Former Vice President Mike Pence says a trade war with Canada is the last thing the U.S. needs. Pence made the comment on CNN's State of the Union Sunday amid trade tensions between the two countries.
4: That what we're looking at here is negotiation and not confrontation in a trade war.
3: North Carolina scientists found a southern-style Mediterranean diet matches Weight Watchers for weight loss. The U.S. and Iran ramped up the hostile messaging over the weekend ahead of today's scheduled announcement of new U.S. sanctions on Tehran. Two strong earthquakes struck Japan over the weekend. A fast-moving wildfire near Reno, Nevada exploded over 10,500 acres in one day. It sits at 0% containment. 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

And we are confident that He hears us whenever we ask for anything that pleases Him. And since we know He hears us when we make our requests, we also know that He will give us what we ask for. 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
3: USA Radio News, I'm Anthony Lucero. Iran is promising a devastating response to new U.S. economic sanctions.
4: This after the Trump administration said it plans to impose the toughest sanctions in history on Iran and economic consequences for any country that assists Iran. The chief of staff of Iran's armed forces said that Iran's armed forces will respond to the enemy's new threats with crushing, punishing, and devastating responses. I'm Michael Kastner.
3: The U.S. is pausing higher tariffs on ground beef imports for 90 days in order to lower the cost for consumers.
5: President Trump made the announcement on Truth Social, saying the nation will allow up to 300,000 metric tons of ground beef to be imported without the higher rate. He said the White House is making the move as it works to, quote, reduce prices for Americans while giving space for our great American beef herd to grow again. I'm Monica Nelson.
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1: Here's another encouraging story from thechristianheart.com, the ministry that highlights how men and women display their love for Jesus in their day-to-day lives.
2: Brooke Talley knew something was wrong when she couldn't get in touch with her husband all day. She called the police, and 2 days later, she got the news that he wouldn't be coming home, that it looked like suicide. Brooke was left with a son who was not quite one. She was devastated and didn't understand. In her grief and heartbreak, she turned to Jesus and clung to his word, trusting that through her faith, she would lack nothing. Several months later, friends encouraged Brooke to attend a support group where she met other widows whose faith in the Lord was incredible. It inspired her to start a ministry called Songs in the Night, which offers retreats and spiritual guidance to other widows. Brooke has found a calling to help others and sees God turning her pain into purpose on this side of heaven.
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Jesus said, "I am the way, the truth, and the life. 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
4: Just as we can use harsh or thoughtless words to break people down, we can use kind and well-chosen words to build others up. Today on Turning Point, Dr. David Jeremiah continues his look at the tongue's awesome capacity with a focus on the positive impact our words can have on those we love. With the conclusion of his message, Power Up Your Words, The Power of the Tongue, here's David.
5: You know, every one of us as Christians should have to take a repeated course on this throughout our Christian life, because while we know what we should do and we know how important it is that we keep our discussion the way God would have it to be and use our tongue in a way to build people up and not tear them down, we often fail. And we fail because we don't keep it before us. The Word of God will keep it before us. Proverbs keeps this subject before you. It's one of the prominent subjects in this book. And we bring this to you because we know God wants us to take time to consider what we say and not say things and let things come from our mouth that are hurtful and cause damage to other people. You can say words, but you can't take them back. You can ask for forgiveness, but it doesn't erase the word. So we're learning about that from the book of Proverbs. And today is part two of Power Up Your Words, The Power of the Tongue. We'll get to it in a moment. Don't forget that during the month of August, our resource is the book, God's Heart for Israel. We've been telling you about it. It's a wonderful treasure to have, especially at this time as we face the growing sense of anti-Semitism in our country. Ask for your copy of God's Heart for Israel when you send your gift to Turning Point today. And before we get into our lesson, let me just say to our friends in Canada how blessed we are to have you as a part of this program. And we want you to know that when you give to Turning Point, your gift goes to the office in Canada. It doesn't come to the United States. The Canadian money stays in Canada, helping us on the Canadian stations that carry this program. And the production and distribution of that is funded by your gifts, and we're so thankful. Your gifts don't come across the line to America. I'm not sure that would be wrong, but I want you to know that Canadians give money to the Canadian Ministry of Turning Point, and we want to thank you so much for doing it. God bless you. We love our friends in Canada, and we notice there's a special love on the part of Canadians for the Word of God, and that makes it very special for us to have this ministry together. Now, here is today's lesson on powering up your words, the power of the tongue.
6: There are many people who have never set fire to a man burned at the stake, who have never clapped their hands at the shrieks of those who in agony are being torn apart by some lion in a coliseum. There are people who have never beat the drums to drown out the agonizing cry of those who were offered to the fiery god of Molech. But there are people without number who assassinate friends and neighbors and acquaintances by untrue talebearing, vicious and evil words. I don't think there's any one of us who has been free of feeling the sting of unkind words. Winston Churchill was attending an official ceremony in London, and there were two men behind him who recognized him and began to whisper behind his back. One of them said, "They say Churchill's quite senile now." "Yes, they say he's doing England more harm than good. They say he should step aside and leave the running of this government to younger and more dynamic people."

ever say behind his back. And there is in the book of Proverbs a number of warnings about flattering. When we talked about morality back at the beginning of this series, remember one of the tools that a seductress uses is flattery. In chapter 6, verse 24, to keep you from the evil woman, from the flattering tongue of a seductress. Chapter 7, verse 21, with her enticing speech, she caused him to yield, and with her flattering lips, she seduced him. Chapter 26, verses 24 and 25 says, "He who hates disguises it with his lips and lays up deceit within himself. When he speaks kindly," watch this, "do not believe him, for there are seven abominations in his heart." Isn't that interesting? When a person is a flatterer, I talked about this earlier, a stroker, who cannot ever be around you that they're not stroking you about something, and after a while it's like it doesn't mean anything anymore because it's so consistent. I'm not trying to tell you don't say good things to people. We're going to talk about that in a moment. But sometimes what you see on the outside is not what's going on the inside. In this particular situation, this person is speaking sweet words and there are seven abominations in his heart. Flattery is a tool that can be used to manipulate people. And it doesn't come from a foundation of reality. This whole business of passing around information, and slander and gossip and repeating things that ought not to be repeated can be the destruction of any organization. And it seems to me that in a church where we want to really have closeness in our groups and all of that, we always need to be on guard. I have a little thing that I use that's very helpful to me when people call me and they tell me something about somebody. I said, you know what, before you tell me that, let me just help you with it. I want you to know that as soon as you get done with this, I'm going to call that person up and tell them exactly what you said. So if you want to go ahead and tell me, I'll be happy to pass it on to them, although it might be best if you do it. I have never had a conversation continue after I've made that statement, ever. We have to be careful that we don't become repositories of evil speech. We have to be on guard to keep that away from us, because once we hear it, we can't unhear it. May God give us discipline to do that, because so often things can get so twisted once the story gets started. There was a cartoon in Leadership Magazine that showed something being passed verbally from one pew to the next, like a person would turn around and pass it to the next pew. And this is what they did to show how this can get out of hand. The first pew, the person says, "My ear kind of hurts." The second pew said, "The pastor has an earache." The third pew said, "The pastor got a hearing aid." And the fourth pew heard, "The pastor's having trouble hearing." And the fifth pew said, "The pastor got a double earring." And the sixth pew, an old lady with a cane is walking out and she says, "That's it, I'm out of here. The pastor's got a double earring." That was in Leadership Magazine, just to show how things deteriorate once they get out of hand. Oh, how careful we should be that our tongues are not tools to tear down and break down. I wish I had more time, but I've got to move on to the positive part of this. Let's talk about the tongue that builds up. Once again, from the book of Proverbs. And the first thing you notice when you start looking for it is that there's a number of references to a righteous tongue. Did you know that God can give your tongue the characteristic that is described as righteous? That means good and holy and helpful. A righteous tongue is referenced in chapter 10, verse 11. "The mouth of the righteous is a well of life, but violence covers the mouth of the wicked." 10:20 says, "The tongue of the righteous is choice silver." 10:21 says, "The lips of the righteous feed many." Chapter 10, verse 31 says, "The mouth of the righteous brings forth wisdom." Chapter 10, verse 32 says, "The lips of the righteous know what is acceptable." Isn't that a great thought there? Somebody says, "How do you know what you should say or what you shouldn't say?" The Bible says that the lips of the righteous person knows what is acceptable. And how many of you know that when you are walking with the Lord and the Holy Spirit's in control of your life, you can almost sometimes feel words get caught in your throat as the Spirit of God says, "Don't say that. Keep that in your spirit." The lips of the righteous know what is acceptable. So the Bible tells us that we should start with righteousness. Let me talk about a restoring tongue.
In the book of Proverbs, there are many references to a kind of restoration that can be the result of the use of our tongue. And you know what? I want to have a tongue that heals and restores and builds up and strengthens and edifies. That's

0: God ultimately gave us this tongue that it might bless. You want your tongue to be the instrument of righteousness and blessing. So let's talk about how your tongue can have a restoring and healing ministry. In 15:4, it says, a wholesome tongue is a tree of life. And the word wholesome there is literally the Hebrew word healing. A healing tongue is a tree of life. You know what it's like? Have you been around people who have healing words, encouraging words? Chapter 15, verse 1 gives another clue as how our tongue can restore. Listen to this. A soft answer turns away wrath, but a harsh word stirs up anger. When you walk into a situation and things have heated up at home between maybe you and one of the children or one of your children and your other half, you don't want to jump in at the same decibel level. You want to jump in with a soft answer and bring it down. That's what the Bible says can happen with the healing use of the tongue. Chapter 15, verse 23 says, a man has joy by the answer of his mouth. Now watch this. And a word spoken in due season, how good it is. And I wrote down in my notes, a timely word. You know, we ought to ask God to give us by His Holy Spirit the sensitivity so that we have the ability to give a timely word. Have you illustrations in your own life that someone spoke a timely word to you? I can think back many times when there was a timely word spoken in due season in my life. And I'm thankful that God has used me on occasion to speak a timely word to someone else and help them through a difficult time. So your tongue can be used as a healing tongue by being sensitive to the situation and speaking a word in due season. Chapter 16, verse 24 says, pleasant words are like a honeycomb, sweetness to the soul and health to the bones. Chapter 25, verse 11 says, a word fitly spoken is like apples of gold in settings of silver. Everybody take that picture right now in your mind's eye. On a beautiful table, in the den, in a bowl, are these beautiful gold apples surrounded by absolutely pure silver. And that's the picture the writer of Proverbs presents for a word that is fitly spoken. Spoken at the right time and the right way to the right person for the right reason, for the right length of time. Oh, when you do that and God uses you to do that, it is a beautiful picture to behold, a healing and positive and encouraging picture. Let me give you one last one. Chapter 31, verses 8 and 9, it says, open your mouth for the speechless in the cause of all who are appointed to die. Open your mouth, judge righteously, and plead the cause of the poor and needy. This says we can use our mouths to help those who are in trouble. We can plead the cause of the poor and needy. We can use our tongues as ministers of hope and help to those who are less fortunate than we are. We can plead their cause and stand up for them and encourage them. These are just some of the things the book of Proverbs says are good ways for us to have restorative tongues, building up one another, edifying one another with our speech. Here's another category of tongues that bless, and that is a restrained tongue. And this is really important because throughout the Proverbs, in one way or another, we're told of several situations where the best thing for us to say is nada, nothing. While it is wonderful to see a word that is fitly spoken, it is also wonderful to see somebody's got enough sense to keep their mouth shut and not speak at all when that's appropriate. Have you ever been in a situation where you would like to read these Proverbs to somebody? Well, let me give you the ammunition you need. Take careful note here, because these are really important. The restrained tongue. Chapter 10 and verse 19. In the multitude of words, sin is not lacking, but he who restrains his lips is wise. That's great, isn't it? In the matter of speaking, more is not better. Chapter 13, verse 3. He who guards his mouth preserves his life. But he who opens wide his lips shall have destruction. Chapter 17, verse 27, he who has knowledge spares his words, and a man of understanding is of calm spirit. Have you ever noticed when you get around people who are wise, and usually they have some years on them, and you get in a group, it's the young bucks that are doing all the talking, and it's the older guys who are doing all the listening, but when they finally say something, it's worth more than everything that's been said up to that point. Don't you believe it's good for us to all be on our way toward that place? I mean, we've had enough experience of blurting it all out only to feel foolish that we did and wish later we'd have kept our mouth shut. And then we get in the presence of somebody who has knowledge and he spares his words. He's got a calm spirit, restrained lips. Here's another one, and this is my favorite one. Chapter 17, verse 28. Even a fool is counted wise when he holds his peace. When he shuts his lips, he is considered perceptive. You might think, well, I'm not wise. Well, let me give you a leg up on this whole thing. Just keep quiet and people might not know. So sometimes more is not better. Sometimes less is better. And as we get older, don't we start to measure our words more? I remember going to meetings and committee meetings when I was a young pastor, and I thought I had answers to questions nobody was even asking. And the longer I've been in the ministry, the more I realize how difficult the questions are and how very few really simple answers there are and how unqualified I am as a human being to give very many of them. My friends, I only have authority when it comes to answers. When I stand up here and hold this book in my hands and teach what it says, otherwise I have no wisdom of my own that is worthy of being shared from Sunday to Sunday. I would be such a foolish man to do that. But I can be confident in the Word of God because it lives and abides forever, and God uses it to change lives. Here's another restraining verse. Chapter 18, verse 13 says, he who answers a matter before he hears it, it is a shame and a folly to him. Now, let me just give you a little information here that will help you with that. How many of you, when you're in a conversation, do this? Maybe it's a little bit of a tense one. They're asking a question, and you're not really listening to them because you've heard just enough, and you're trying to think about what you're going to say. So they're asking a question. You got the first third of it. You've already formulated your answer. They take a right turn after the first third and go in a totally different direction. But you formulated an answer to the first third. They ask this question, you answer that question, and you never meet. Do you know what? That's exactly what happens in many marital difficulties. We don't listen to one another. And the Bible says, restrain yourself from talking until you hear the matter. Listen to it. Get all of it. Understand it. And if you don't understand it completely before you answer it, ask some qualifying questions. Let me see if I can rephrase for you what I think you said so that I can answer it correctly. Oh, how critical that is. The Bible is so full of wisdom when it comes to personal relationships. Chapter 26, verse 4 says, do not answer a fool according to his folly. Here's another place where you should restrain your lips, lest he be wise in his own eyes. That's interesting, isn't it? Somebody comes along and asks a stupid question. You say, are there such things? Well, we're not supposed to have stupid questions in church. And if my grandson was here, he would say that I just said a bad word because he's not allowed to say the word stupid, and I probably shouldn't be saying it either. He would say, Poppy, that's a bad word. Ignorant questions, how's that? And sometimes you know that ignorant questions are being asked for the wrong reason, not with a sincere spirit. The Bible says, don't even answer such a question because you give credence to the person who has asked it. I want to tell you something. If you take the book of Proverbs and you study it with the idea of it helping you in your life at home and in the place where you work and in the relationships that you have, you will find so much practical truth. You can meditate on these Proverbs from day to day and from week to week, and you can grow in your ability to relate to one another just by studying the wisdom of the Old Testament, the power of the tongue. I want to conclude by telling you where all of this starts and how we deal with it. I want you to look with me at Proverbs 18:4. The words of a man's mouth are deep waters. The wellspring of wisdom is a flowing brook. In the New Testament, we read what this means. In Matthew chapter 12 and verse 34, we read that out of the abundance of a man's heart, his mouth speaks. Why do we say the things that we say? Are these things that we say from the chin up? No, these things that we say are from the heart up. And the words that come out of our mouths, sometimes surprising even us, are often the normal, natural reactions of what's going on in our heart. And if you get with a person who's under pressure and under stress, sooner or later, what's in that person's heart will bubble up through the mouth and the words will be heard. Does that mean that every time somebody says something that they shouldn't have said, that it's a major crime and a major sin and there's needing to be a major overhaul? No, but if there is a continual reflection of that kind of spirit from a person's heart. For instance, if a person is always wanting to talk about sordid things, sexual things outside of the boundaries of the beauty God has given to them, if every time you're with a person, and believe me, this can happen even among Christians and among Christian men, they always want to tell you a story that pushes to the edge of that which is legitimate, and it's just their constant problem. I want to tell you something. Out of the heart comes the words. When we speak, we reveal our hearts. The same thing is true on the other side. When you see a person who just is always speaking kind words and loving words and affirming words, it's because that person has a kind and loving and affirming heart. And therefore, if there's any one admonition that comes to us from the book of Proverbs, it is from the 4th chapter and verse 23, where we read these words, "Keep your heart with all diligence, for out of it spring the issues of life." I don't want you to go away from here saying, well, I got to go home and make all this list of things I'm not supposed to say, and things I'm not supposed to do, things I am supposed to say, and things I am supposed to do. That's not really the issue. The issue is to guard your heart, to feed your heart with God's word, to give your heart every chance to be godly and righteous by bringing to it the witness and testimony of others. I know it might surprise you to know that during the year, I subscribe to pastors that I really respect all over the country. I listen to them all the time in my car, when I'm going up to work out every day and on the way home sometimes. And I'm always trying to feed my heart. My friends, your heart won't be fed the right stuff normally and naturally without you taking a proactive approach to it. So guard your heart, because out of your heart are the issues of life, and what's in your heart will ultimately spring out of your mouth and the things that you say. Amen? So guard your heart. And let me say to you that if your heart is not the home of the wonderful Lord Jesus, you may have periodic moments of goodness, but your heart cannot be the source of strength for your lips until Christ is at home there. The historians have told us that your heart is an empty place without God. And until God is at home in your heart, until Jesus Christ is on the throne of your life, you cannot have the kind of heart that will produce the righteous kinds of talk that we've been discussing. It all begins with who's in your heart, who's on the throne of your heart. And Christians, you can have Jesus Christ in your life, but if he's not seated on the throne of your heart, you can have just as wicked a mouth as the next person. The critical issue is, where is Christ in your life? You know, Bill Bright used to draw the little picture of the chair in the middle and said, you know, you can have Christ out here at the circumference of your life, but if he's not seated on the throne, he is not in control. Let me ask you this question. Is Jesus Christ in your heart? Have you made him your Savior? Have you asked him to come into your heart, and have you received him as your Savior? And if you're a Christian, is Jesus Christ in control of your life? Or have you pushed him out to the circumference, and therefore you have this mixed fountain coming from your mouth of wickedness and godliness? And how can any two things coexist like that? So the writer of Proverbs has given us the key, and that key is to keep our heart with all diligence, for out of it are the issues of life. Now, the book of Proverbs is visual, so I want you to be visual. And I want you to view your life as it were your heart. And I want you to look into your heart and ask yourself today, is Christ in my heart? Have I invited him in? And if he is in, have I given him control of my heart?
1: Amen. The old adage is, you can have the Holy Spirit as resident, or you can have the Holy Spirit as president. I hope you've invited Jesus Christ into your life. If you haven't done that, do that now. It doesn't take being in church for this to happen. You just have to ask Jesus Christ to come and forgive your sin and give you the gift of eternal life, which he's promised to all who will come to him and ask for it. He will do it. It's an instantaneous thing. You pass from death to life in a moment when you accept Jesus Christ and then make him Lord of your life. Not just your Savior, but your Lord. Put him on the throne of your heart and let him help you live your life with purpose. That's one of the main objectives of Turning Point. We don't ever like to move too far away from that. We thank you for the privilege we have of sharing this redemptive message every day around the world and here in the United States. God bless you and have a great day. We'll see you tomorrow.
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5: There are many things that contribute to a successful garden, and pulling weeds is one of them. My family had a small garden when I was growing up, and I'm actually one of those strange people who enjoys weeding. Several years ago, I was visiting some dear friends in the mountains of Virginia, and they had a beautiful garden. And one afternoon, my friend Maurice Bear was going out to weed, and I tagged along. As we were pulling weeds, he said, "Hey, Tim, be on the lookout for arrowheads. We have found a few this year." And sure enough, a few minutes later, I removed an unwanted weed and found a treasure. A beautiful arrowhead. I held it up to the sunlight and marveled at the detail. It had been buried for hundreds of years, and it was discovered because I was weeding. The unwanted weeds use water, nutrients, and fertilizer intended for the garden plant. The same can be said of life. There are many things that can stunt our internal growth. That is why parents have a huge responsibility helping their children weed out character issues in their formative years. But as adults, we are solely responsible for pulling the weeds within us, recognizing that weeds always try to return, so we must be diligent. Daily, we need to drink the living water and be nourished by God's Word while allowing the fruits of the Spirit to grow within us. As we work the fields and become more fruitful for the kingdom, it is also super exciting to know there are hidden treasures just waiting to be found.
4: To learn more about humorist, speaker, and storyteller Tim Lovelace, or to find out when Tim will be in your area, go to timlovelace.com and be sure to follow Tim on social media.
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0: What is the key characteristic that uniquely distinguishes a follower of Jesus? And is that a characteristic that describes you? Today on Truth for Life, we'll take a look at what the Apostle Paul described as the foundational standout attribute that marks all genuine believers. Alistair Begg is teaching from 1 Thessalonians chapter 4.
1: We are at the 9th verse of chapter 4, as you would see, where Paul introduces this theme of brotherly love. If you allow your eye to scan back to the opening verses of the chapter, you will recall that Paul is providing practical wisdom as to what it means to please God. He has already addressed the matter of sexual purity, and having done so, he now returns to this issue of genuine love amongst those who profess faith in Jesus Christ. He moves, if you like, from chastity to the question of charity, which is, of course, an old-fashioned word for love. And it becomes clear by reading these verses and thinking on them that the believers in Thessalonica, who lived in an overtly pagan environment, were being identified amongst their pagan neighbors by their commitment to purity, to love, and to hard work. If the people of the community had been asked to identify the believers amongst them, they would have pointed to these intensely practical and obvious things within their lives. They were not being identified by a shared commitment to a social agenda, to an economic policy, or to a political ideology. 2,000 years later, we still have a great deal to learn. Love was the hallmark. Now, I'd like you to notice love's foundation, love's expression, and love's impact. The foundation of love, as it is provided for us here in verse 9 and then in 10, is clearly the love of God for these people and the love of God through these people. In the Old Testament, the two great commandments are to love God with all one's being and to love one's neighbor as oneself. Jesus reaffirms this in the New Testament, and the Apostle John uses love as one of the identifying marks of what it means to be a genuine Christian. He says if there is going to be an expression of faith in Jesus Christ that is genuine, then one of the evidences will be in the love that is expressed from our lives. And you may like to turn to 1 John 4 for just a moment, where in the 7th verse, John makes this clear. Dear friends, let us love one another, for love comes from God. That is the foundation of love. Everyone who loves has been born of God and knows God. In other words, everyone who manifests this genuine Christian agape love does so because of the transforming work of God within their lives. And consequently, whoever does not love in this way does not know God, since God is love. And he then goes on to explain that God has manifested his love in the sending of his one and only Son into the world that we might live through him. And that love, he says, is not our response to God, but is God's initiative in relationship to us in sending his Son as a propitiation or as an atoning sacrifice for our sins. Dear friends, since God so loved us, we also ought to love one another. No one has ever seen God, but if we love one another, God lives in us and his love is made complete in us. When we became Christians, we became partakers of the divine nature. That's what Peter says in 2 Peter chapter 1 and verse 4. We were born of God. Here in 1 Thessalonians 4, he says we are taught by God. And this idea of being taught by God is directly related to the giving of the Holy Spirit of God in verse 8 of 1 Thessalonians 4. He is the one who gives us his Holy Spirit, and it is because we've been given his Holy Spirit that we are taught by God. And in this express way, says Paul, and John concurs with it, it is the love of God shed abroad in our hearts which becomes us as Christians. You remember Jesus said, by this will all men know that you are my disciples, that you have love one for another. so that when we became Christians, when we professed faith in Jesus Christ, not only were we adopted into God's family, not only were we given the status of sons, but at the same time we were regenerated and we were given the very nature of God. And that's why John summarizes it in this wonderful little section. He says, we ought to love because God has revealed his love in his Son. We ought to love because that is how God reveals himself in his people. In other words, the invisible God became visible in Thessalonica as a result of their sexual purity, as a result of their hard work, and as a result of their genuine affection for one another. How do those who never read the Bible, never consider God, find the invisible God becoming visible in their communities? The answer is, it is on account of this brotherly love. And so says Paul about brotherly love. I want to give you an encouragement. I don't really need to write to you. If you remember back in verse 3, he opened the letter by encouraging them in relationship to their love. He says, when we think about you, we remember you before God, and we remember three things: your faith which functions, your love which labors, and your hope which hangs on. If you take notes and put them in your Bible, that should be there if you were here for that study. That's how I remember those verses. How do I know? Because I cribbed the 3 points from somebody else when I was a student. Faith that functions, love that labors, and hope that hangs on. And he comes back to it in verse 12 of chapter 3. He says, may the Lord make your love increase and overflow for each other and for everyone else, just as ours does for you. And he says, in one sense, I really don't need to write to you about this. After all, you've been taught by God to love each other. We're discovering that you're loving all the brothers throughout Macedonia. And yet he says, I want you to do it more and more. Make sure that you're loving and you're increasing in love. The foundation is in the work of God within our lives. And if that is where it is grounded and founded, how then is it expressed? And I think this is the emphasis here. Verses 9 and 10 are often disengaged in commentaries from verses 11 and 12, as if it were three separate little sections: a section on sexual purity, and then a section on love, and then a section on work. I don't think so. Love is the fulcrum on which sexual purity and work turn. The person who truly loves his brother will not invade their sexual privacy. The person who truly loves his brother will work with all his heart towards them. So, verses 11 and 12 give us three practical expressions of this genuine love. Hendrickson, the commentator, says that there exist in nearly every church representatives from these three groups: fanatics, busybodies, and loafers. Loafers not being shoes, but being lazy people. And he said, it's hard to view a congregation in which you won't find all three groups identified: fanatics, nosy people, and lazy people. And he addresses every one of them in relationship to love. He says, you want to know about love? It's not a queasy feeling in your tummy. Do you want to know about love? Let me tell you how it will be expressed. Number one, make it your ambition to lead a quiet life. As an expression of love? Yeah. In fact, what he uses here is a classic oxymoron. Phillips paraphrases it, make it your ambition to have no ambition. And that makes the point. The issue is not ambition, though. The issue is restlessness and fanaticism. And what he says in the Greek is this: if you want to get excited about something, get excited about being quiet. If you want to get agitated about something, get agitated about not being agitated. Make it your aim to lead a quiet life. Now, what was this agitation that was going on there? Well, if you turn to his second letter in chapter 3 and verse 11, you get some more input on it. He says, we hear that some among you are idle. They are not busy. They are busybodies. Such people we command and urge in the Lord Jesus Christ to settle down and earn the bread they eat. Settle down, he says. It would appear that the prospect of the return of Jesus Christ, to which he's going to come in verse 13, was so filling the minds of certain folks within the Thessalonian church, and they were so focused on that point that they really couldn't get on with anything else at all. They had become fanatical about one particular area of Christian doctrine, and they couldn't get off it. Now, we've all met people like that. They identify themselves in this way when they come and speak to you. They will come up and they will identify themselves as, hello, do you know that I am a Reformed theologian? Oh, you are? Uh-huh. Hello, do you know that I am a premillennial dispensationist? Oh, is that right? Nice to meet you. Hello, do you know that I am a charismatic Christian? No, I didn't know that, but thank you for sharing it with me. And what happens when you get to know these people is they can't see past this stuff. It's their whole deal. They might as well have it on the front of a baseball hat because they are totally unsettled by a preoccupation with something which is not wrong, but it's just an overemphasis. And it would appear that in Thessalonica, these folks were thinking these things in relationship to the return of Jesus Christ. And he has to say to them, listen, quieten down, would you? Settle down. Don't be so restless about these issues. Secondly, love will be expressed when we learn how to mind our own business. There's a word here for those of us who are instinctively nosy. I love the intense practicality of this, don't you? People like to think about love, again, as I say, you know, it's a nice feeling on a quiet evening with a violin playing, you know. And as the violin music plays and as you're having your nice feeling, you're poking your nose into everybody else's business. Paul said, no, you can't do that. Because the foundation that is grounded in Christ expresses itself in these three intensely practical areas. One commentator says there is a great difference between the Christian duty of putting the interests of others before one's own, Philippians 2:4, and the nosy person's compulsive itch to be involved in everyone else's affairs. The what about him syndrome is alive and well in the Christian church. You know the what about him syndrome, don't you? You turn to John 21:21, you'll see the what about him syndrome. Jesus is talking with Peter, giving him instructions for what will be going on after Christ is ascended into heaven. And Jesus identifies certain important facets of this for Peter. And then in verse 20, Peter turned and saw the disciple whom Jesus loved. And he saw that he was following them. The one who had leaned back against Jesus at the supper and had said, Lord, who is going to betray you? And when Peter saw him, he asked, Lord, what about him? And Jesus answered, if I want him to remain alive until I return, what is that to you? You follow me. Now, isn't that a constant task of parents? You're walking down the street. The children are always turning around, tripping over their shoelaces and everything because they're worried, what about? And you have to turn and take their little head in your hands and say, listen, don't you worry about everybody else. You just hold my hand. You just stick with me. That's exactly what the Word of God is saying to some of our hearts tonight. Some of us cannot live our Christian lives for constant preoccupation with what we may be missing in the lives of other people. And nosiness is a sin. Love then is expressed in quietness, in an absence of nosiness, and in learning to work with your hands. Make it your ambition to lead a quiet life, to mind your own business, and to work with your hands. Now, why would this ever be stated? Well, you see, because manual labor was not highly regarded by the Greeks. They thought that that was beneath them. And Paul had absolutely no hesitancy in calling believers to this kind of honest endeavor. Indeed, in Ephesians, he speaks of those who have been stealing, and he says, Ephesians 4:28, let him who stole steal no longer, but let him do something profitable and purposeful with his hands. In other words, earn your bread. Push your own wheelbarrow. And he modeled this in his own life. Verse 9 of chapter 2, surely you remember, brothers, our toil and our hardship when we worked night and day in order not to be a burden to anyone while we preach the gospel of God to you. In the 3rd century, there was a bishop who told his flock that the return of Jesus Christ was going to come by the end of that particular year. And the result was that a great number of his congregation quit their jobs, sold their properties, and subsequently became destitute. And as a result of now becoming destitute, they became tempted to cash in on the loving generosity of others. Well, it won't matter if I run out of cash. It won't matter if things go down for me, because after all, these people are supposed to love me with a passion. And if they really love me with a passion, then of course they'll take care of me. Paul says, be careful of that kind of logic. Lead a quiet life. Mind your own business. Pay your own bills. That's Christian love. The foundation, the expression, and in verse 12, the impact. Why would he be so concerned about this? Because, he says, as a result of this, your daily life may win the respect of outsiders, and you won't be dependent upon anyone. As we've said many times before, the challenge of the little doggerel, you're writing a gospel, a chapter each day. By the deeds that you do and the words that you say, men read what you write, distorted or true. So what is the gospel according to you? He said, the world is watching you, Christians, there in Thessalonica. The world is watching you in Aurora, in Cleveland Heights, in Maple Heights, in the surrounding areas. They don't understand why it is. Many of the things you do, you do. They don't really appreciate your understanding of biblical truth. They frankly don't have a grasp of very much at all. But they will be able to understand a transformed life. And he says here that the gospel is not simply to be proclaimed by our lips, which it is, but it is to be adorned by our lives. Laziness does not adorn the gospel. Lack of initiative does not adorn the gospel. A constantly filthy car does not adorn the gospel. Grass that's 7 inches tall because I'm too lazy to cut it does not adorn the gospel. Guttering falling off the side of my house, not because I'm poor, but because I'm lazy and couldn't care, does not adorn the gospel. The world watches. The world waits to see if this Jesus stuff really makes a difference. And crazy, restless, fanatical preoccupations with particular areas of Christian doctrine do not adorn the gospel either. And if all of our friends know about us, that they can't be in our company for more than a minute and a half before we start hammering on them in relation to some peculiar esoteric interest that we have in some piece of Christian understanding, we may think that we're doing a wonderful job. The chances are we're making a downright hash of it. So how in the world are the people out there for whom the people in here exist ever to come to terms with the claims of the Christian gospel unless we adorn the gospel by the lifestyle which we live before them? Unless my daily life wins the respect of my non-Christian neighbors, then it is unlikely that they will ever have reason to question my faith or ever to embrace it. The second impact is not simply on the outsiders, but it's on the insiders. He said, if you make it your ambition to lead a quiet life, to mind your own business and to work with your hands, not only will you win the respect of those who are outside, but here's the good news, you won't be dependent on the people who are inside. Now, while it's an expression of love to support those who are in need, and the Bible says plenty about that, and that we certainly must do and will do and do, it's an expression of love to support those who are in need. It is also an expression of love to support ourselves so as not to be in need. That's the point he's making here. It's an expression of love to work hard, do your own work, earn your own paycheck. If you don't work, you shouldn't eat. That's what Paul said. What is being referred to here is not the situation where people want to work and can't find any work, What he's referring to is when work is available and people flat out don't want to work. Idleness, he says it is in 2 Thessalonians 3:11. So that you will not be dependent on anybody. Is that a statement regarding financial independence, do you think? I think it is. Do you realize that we might be financially independent? Every last one of us in the room? Do you realize why you are not financially independent if you're not and I'm not? I'll tell you why. Because of our expectations. Because of what we have determined is necessary in order to live the kind of life that we believe we ought to be living. Very different from what Paul says in 1 Timothy and in chapter 6. If you turn to it there in verse 6. Godliness with contentment is great gain. For we brought nothing into the world and we can take nothing out of it. It's good kind of basic logic. You didn't come in clutching a bunch of stuff and you're not going out clutching a bunch of stuff. That's what he says. But if we have food and clothing, we will be content with that. If we have food and clothing, we will be content with that. So in other words, if we have enough for a shelter, and if we have enough for food, and if we have enough for clothes, then if we choose to, we can just be content with that. But all of us, without exception, choose not to be content with that. And that's why we're not financially independent. Now, don't get me wrong. I'm not trying to lay some kind of guilt trip on us collectively. I'm not suggesting for a moment that we have some radical, strange, bizarre response to all of this. I'm merely responding to the scriptures and recognizing the principle that he says here. You want to know about brotherly love, he said. The foundation is in what God has done for us in Jesus Christ. You want to have an idea of how it expresses itself? Well, it expresses itself in a quiet life, minding your own business, and getting your own paycheck. And you want to know what kind of impact that'll have? Outsiders will want to know the difference Jesus had made. And you know what? You won't be dependent on the guy next door for anything. This following Jesus Christ is radical stuff. More radical than I think I've even discovered.
0: We're learning about brotherly love on Truth for Life with Alistair Begg. 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The Apostle Paul taught that believers should face death and grief differently than unbelievers. 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
3: U.S. military intervention in Nigeria has not stopped the escalating attacks on Christians. This is Truth Itself. In an interview with the Christian Post, a lawyer who uses the pseudonym Jabez Musa shared stories of kidnapped Christians facing horrendous conditions in detention, along with his own experience with anti-Christian threats. Musa advocates for Christian women and girls abducted and forced to convert to Islam. Musa said, in the long run, it has not been helpful because when the U.S. used its jets and bombed the attackers, Christians felt that if it were to be sustained, it would have been helpful. But it was not sustained. Thousands have been killed across Nigeria in recent years, and rising attacks on predominantly Christian farming communities across the country's middle belt, with critics accusing the Nigerian government of not doing enough to protect its citizens. Violence has also gripped Nigeria's northern states amid the rise of Islamic extremist groups like Boko Haram and the Islamic State. Millions of Nigerians have been displaced. The U.S. launched airstrikes against Islamic State terrorists in northern Nigeria last Christmas Day. In early 2026, the U.S. deployed troops to Nigeria as part of an effort to assist in counterterrorism operations against Islamic State-linked terrorists. But most U.S. troops were withdrawn from the country last month, a move Musa believes left the intervention incomplete. Timothy Kroll from the Helios Projects knows of over several hundred pastors in Argentina, Ecuador, and Brazil that have no training in Bible or theology because they can't afford it. We're working to get them trained at trainapastor.com. 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
9: USA Radio News. I'm John Summers. The first U.S. deportation flight to Haiti since the end of temporary protected status has landed, carrying more than 160 people. Immigration authorities say federal agents boarded two cruise ships in Boston and arrested 11 foreign workers suspected of possessing child sexual abuse material. President Trump says everyone loves Republican Senator Darlene Graham. Meanwhile, South Carolina Senator Tim Scott made a push for Darlene Graham ahead of the state's Republican Senate primary runoff tomorrow. Appearing on NBC's Meet the Press, Scott said there's no doubt Graham's qualified to be a senator.
10: Incredibly competent, ready for prime time. She's ready to tackle the issues of affordability for the American people, and she's ready to serve the great state of South Carolina in the United States Senate.
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13: This is John Fuller from Focus on the Family, and thanks for listening today on Spirit 105.3 or KCIS. This is one of the powerful things I think about marriage, is as God pours his love through Jenny and that love heals me, our love for each other can begin to flow out and impact other people. So either you will be living out your wounds and hurting others from your pain, or you will be living out God's grace and having healing from the healing that he has given to you. But you can't have that unless you're curious about, who am I? Why do I respond that way? Who is she? What is it that triggered her right there?
14: That's Kevin Thompson, and he's our guest today on Focus on the Family with Jim Daly. Thanks for joining us. I'm John Fuller.
15: John, I think every human being is wired for emotional connection. You know, I've met some crusty people in my lifetime, especially as a Christian. And when you scratch the surface, typically what you find underneath is deep wounds of a crusty person, something that happened to them. And you know, God created all of us to connect emotionally, relationally. That's what the scripture says, why we were created, right? To be in relationship with him. Yeah. And so those are basic understandings of how human beings operate. A lot of people refer to that as attachment theory. And, you know, this is how we form relationships. And today we're going to talk with someone who has looked and thought about this very deeply. He's written a great book, Love Styles, Why You Love the Way You Do, and How to Change It, I think, for the better. And so I'm looking forward to today's discussion. Remember, Focus on the Family is here for you. We have a treasure trove of resources to help you in your marriage, help you do relationships better, help you be the best parent you can be. And we're here for you.
14: Mm-hmm. And Kevin Thompson is the married life pastor at Bayside Church in Roseville, California, just outside of Sacramento. And he and his wife, Jenny, have two children, Ella and Silas. And he meets with and counsels a lot of couples and families. And he's written a number of books. Today, we're covering, as you said, Jim, this really great little book. It's full of insights. Very quick read. It's called Love Styles, Why You Love the Way You Do and How to Change It. Learn more about Kevin and get a copy of this book at our website. And that's focusonthefamily.com/broadcast.
15: Kevin, welcome back. It's good to have you here.
13: Oh, thanks for having me. Great to be here.
15: You know, someone listening right now, one of the things I've learned sitting in this chair talking to experts and people that think deeply about marriage and parenting and relationships, etc., how many little things add up in our lives, especially when we're children, that shape the way we see the world and the way we process things. And that attachment theory I talked about a moment ago is, you know, it's a psychological term for what we observe in human development. And so much of what we learn is in our childhoods, and it can be positive or it can be negative or everything in between. Speak to that idea that, you know, the way I respond to my spouse today was something rooted in my childhood. That sounds like psychobabble.
13: Yeah. Psychologists have been talking about the last 50 or 60 years, this idea of attachment theory. But what I love about it is they really have discovered what Genesis 2 and 3 has long taught us.
15: Yeah.
13: And the reality that when sin entered the world, it deeply impacted our lives. And sin entered into the family. So it shouldn't be surprising to us that family is the most difficult place for things to be, because it separated the marriage immediately. And think about what happens in Genesis chapter 4. Immediately, the family is rocked in unimaginable ways. But I always think, if family is the first place that sin entered the world, isn't that the place that God's grace could make the greatest impact?
15: Well, that makes sense.
13: And so the truth of the matter is this: a majority of the time, the fight I'm having with Jenny, the fight I'm having in the present, is actually a fight with my past.
15: Yeah. You know, for the person that may struggle to connect those dots, let's just look at an example of how that can happen. Do you have an idea or an example that pops up? Like how, for me, for example, I went through a lot of trauma as a child. You know, I lost my mom at 9. My mom and dad divorced when I was 5. She remarried, and then he left after her funeral. I was in foster care. I mean, there's just a lot going on for a 9-year-old at that point. And I think if, you know, for Jean and I, where that would crop up is emotional attachment for me. I'd rather just avoid the pits. You know, I just want to pick myself up by my bootstraps and get moving. Who wants to wallow in grief? It's no good. And, you know, Jean's helped me to be better in that way, where she says, you know what? Not everybody can do that. I'm not one of those people. You need to figure out how to sit with me in my grief. That freaked me out. But that's an example of what you're talking about, the things we learn in childhood, which for me was cover up the bad stuff and let's just go have fun.
16: Yeah, no doubt. So we're in the house the other day, have a couple of people over, and in the midst of conversation, Jenny said something I didn't necessarily like. I didn't say anything in response to that, but there was a look that was given of, hey, let's not go there in that moment. Friends left, and I could tell she was upset. We began to talk, and thankfully, 25 years into marriage, we can have some very deep conversations that years ago, this would have just been the cold shoulder for a while and tension for a while until something kind of broke. But now we just dive in. And, hey, what is it? What's going on? And she very clearly and compassionately told me, the look you gave me, whenever you give me that look, I feel like I'm four again.

0: is in those earliest years of life when our brains are being formed and before we even know what love is, we're determining and learning what love is supposed to feel like. The truth of the matter is our parents are busy. Life is demanding. Think about my youngest child. He's born the first 6 years of his life. He has two parents who are working. Jenny owns an advertising company. I'm running a church. I'm writing. I'm doing all those things. He has an older sister with Down syndrome that's obviously going to demand more of our attention. During that time span, our next door neighbors, my grandparents, both die. Jenny's dad gets a glioblastoma brain tumor, dies within 8 weeks. Is it possible that as much as Silas's parents loved him, that he had needs that went unseen? Obviously so. Well, his brain is going to make an interpretation of what that means. So what attachment theory says is how our needs were met in the earliest years of life shapes how we view ourselves, others, and God. And that really becomes the autopilot of how we run all relationships until we recognize the autopilot. Then we're empowered to change it.
1: Right. No, that's a great way to look at it. Those are the imprints that we're given. That's the operating system that we learn quickly what life is about. And, you know, to move away from this idea that it's simply psychology, this is God's pattern in us. This is how he created us. Sometimes those are coping skills. You know, some of the funniest humorists are people that came from really bad traumatic childhoods because they used humor to lift their spirits out of really bad circumstances. And so again, it's how do we see all these things? How do they operate in us? How do we function day to day? You have a story in the book that I thought was amazing. First, I can't even believe you did this, but in a remodel, it sounded like with your house, you drywalled over a thermostat.
0: Well, thankfully this is never me because these hands have not seen that kind of work ever. Now Jenny could do that, right? So this is a couple early on, they're gonna get married and they bought a house and they were going to renovate the house, flip the house basically during the engagement process, and actually worked out very well for them. I was kind of worried about that as an engagement process, right? But it showed the relationship was really strong. But in the midst of the process, one of the things they did is at some point they kind of took the old thermostat off the wall, but they just the facing of it. And so they never did unhook it or unwire it. And then before long, something got hung over it. And the next thing you know, they don't realize that there's a thermostat in their house that they're not operating off of. And so the one they think is working actually isn't what's determining what the air feels like in the moment. And so in that first year of marriage, they can't figure out the bedroom is hot in the winter, it's cold in the summer. They can't figure out what's going on. Well, what's happening is what's reading the room is actually not working properly. Yeah. And what they think is reading the room is something completely different. And I think that's a great metaphor for what happens in marriage, that our past wounds, and we all have them. This is not a book for just for somebody who had a horrible childhood and upbringing. I had a great upbringing. Now, my parents did divorce, so there's some wounds that are there. But two parents who love me to this day immensely. We all have these wounds. And until we confront those wounds, until we deal with those wounds, they're going to deal with us. Because the truth of the matter is, you love today the way you were loved yesterday. Because that's just what feels natural to you, what seems right to you. So why is it that you probably think, Jim, to some extent of, oh no, let's just move on. Let's go have the fun. Let's go do the fun stuff. Ignore you were hurt. Okay, well, let's make it better. Instead of sitting there in the midst of it. Well, you probably came from a house in which that was kind of how you learned to adapt. That if I can do this, I can move on. Maybe my needs won't be totally set and met if I express this pain. And so let's not express it. Well, that creates in your brain now the pathway that feels natural to you. And you just think that everybody views life that way. And then we get in relationship and we realize they don't.
1: You know, Kevin, the longer you live, hopefully the more you realize it's like this is so baked into this life's experience. You got half a loaf. I mean, it's like the Lord has totally set this thing up to where you're not complete. And, you know, sin entering the world, I think, has created that. So we are literally like half a loaf. We think in one specific way. And even in marriage and the courtship idea, we're attracted to that person typically because they possess things that we do not. So my wife's an introvert, I'm the extrovert. Mm-hmm. But this idea of the Lord saying the two shall become one flesh, it is, it's like two halves come together to be whole. And how do we open our hearts up to appreciating that rather than it irritating us?
0: Well, that's the funny thing here. It's the beauty of how God uses our brokenness

0: to actually be the process to heal us, right? Yeah. And so our greatest wounds in life were most likely caused by people who were supposed to love us and didn't, not a lack of intention, but just availability. But God so often heals us by pouring his love through somebody who didn't have to love us and yet chose to do so. Mm. First and foremost, that's Jesus. Mm-hmm. And then for me, secondarily, that's Jenny. So as Jenny is loving me when she doesn't have to, it begins to play a healing role within my own lives. And what she's doing is she's wooing out of me now the fullness of who God created me to be. Yeah. But you think about the guy, let's go gender stereotypes. Uh-huh. So you have a man and a woman, a man who's very kind of avoidant, a woman who's more anxiously attached, kind of run by her emotions. Why is it that they're drawn to each other? Well, they're drawn to each other is this man created with emotion sees her and how free she is to express it. And internally, he desires that, but he doesn't know it, but he desires that.
1: Right.
0: She can kind of feel maybe sometimes overrun by her own emotion, sees his stability, and he's right. A rock. Oh, I wish I could be like that. And they're drawn toward each other. But here's the problem. As soon as they're in relationship now, those pathways, if they don't heal them, those pathways actually set them up for what's going to happen. So here's what happened. She's prone. Now, the genders here could switch very easily. I'm more anxiously attached, so I play that role in our relationship. But let's go gender stereotypes. The anxiously attached spouse is prone to see any form of separation or as abandonment. So they're always kind of attuned to, are you upset with me? Are you mad at me? Are you doing something like that, right? Somebody with an avoidant pathway now is always afraid of being encroached in upon, that you're going to hinder my freedom. Mm-hmm. Right? And so they're always looking for, are you trying to get too close to me, too much intimacy? So now this couple is in a relationship and one of them is triggered in some way. He could walk in just tired and she goes, oh, he must be upset with me. So now she needs reassurance. Yeah. Well, that scares him. That's going to be too demanding. I'm already exhausted. That's going to be too demanding.
1: Smothering.
0: So he takes a step away, which causes her to spike emotionally to chase after him. And now they're in this pattern of pursue and withdrawal that could happen for a day or 2 weeks or whatever. Well, finally, that's exhausting. But finally, they reconnect. And the moment they reconnect, she thinks to herself, oh, we've had an emotional breakthrough. It will forever be this way. And he thinks to himself, oh, I appeased her. I'll never have to do that again. And they're already set up for the next fight. Mm. That's the danger that's here, is what attachment theory does is it explains why you keep on having the same fights over and over again.
2: Mm. Right. This is Focus on the Family with Jim Daly. And our guest today is Kevin Thompson. And we're talking about his really small but very impactful book called Love Styles, Why You Love the Way You Do and How to Change It. There's so much good stuff here. Get a copy of the book today at focusonthefamily.com/broadcast. And Kevin, this is such fascinating stuff. And you had a story in the book about how these early childhood memories get stored even in our bodies, just physically, and the way they can come out sideways without us even knowing it.
0: Yeah, Dan Siegel down at UCLA tells the story of him working with a young child that was brutally abused as a child. And the father went to prison, rightly so. And the child did so good, flourished in so many ways, until finally he got into upper elementary school and school started and things went horribly. And so he got back involved, was trying to figure out everything. They couldn't figure out what was going on until finally Siegel actually went to the prison to interview the boy's father and gave him this lengthy questionnaire. And that's when they found it, that the father wore Old Spice aftershave whenever the little boy was little. The teacher for that year for the child wore Old Spice aftershave. Mm. And so long before that child ever had the ability to store an explicit memory in his brain and know I'm remembering, the body, as Van Kolp says, the body keeps score. Mm. The body had associated that smell with danger. And so the moment that boy walked in that classroom and smelled that smell, he didn't know it. His body knew it, that he was in danger. And the truth of the matter is, that's an extreme example of what we all have. So here's the great danger. What that young boy saw as the teacher as his threat, the teacher wasn't his threat. It was his father from years ago, but he didn't know it. So whenever implicit memories are at play with us, we view the danger as the person in front of us, when in reality is we're dealing with the past. And so how many times am I frustrated with Jenny when in reality I'm actually frustrated about something in my past and I don't recognize it?
1: Yeah. No, absolutely. Boy, that's eye-popping, actually, when you think about it in the context of your marriage and maybe those things that you do or your spouse does that you actually scratch your head and go, where did that come from?
0: Yeah.
1: It probably is a common phrase.
2: Well, and even just broadening that out, I mean, that could be an employer. It could be any person you meet in a public setting. Those triggers are built in until you recognize
0: it. I love the question, why? Why do I do that? Why do I respond that way? Why do I think that way? Because think about it. Literally, a coworker can walk in, an employee can walk in one day and say one thing, and you laugh and think it's hilarious, and the next day it frustrates you. Huh. The context is the same. So what's the difference? Well, the difference is whenever we feel seen, known, valued, and loved, we interpret things in life through that frame. But whenever we feel unseen, unloved, unvalued, then everything begins to touch on that. And so the truth of the matter is, if your wife, if your husband has their attachment needs met, they're probably very open and receptive and have tremendous grace with you and a wide strike zone of what you can say before it's offensive. If those needs are unmet, it doesn't matter what you say. It's going to trigger them because what they're doing now is they're protesting. Here's what happens. When we feel unseen, unknown, unvalued, unloved, that is such integral to who we are as a human being that we have to get those needs met. So a secure approach would be I could express that. I could say, hey, Jenny, I just don't feel seen, known, valued, or loved right now. But we tend not to respond in secure ways.
2: Right.
0: So what do? We raise a finger of protest.
1: Mm-hmm.
0: And here's what we have to do. We actually have to up the ante to get the situation to match what's going on. So in the book, I tell the story about Jenny walking in and seeing a sink overflowing with dishes and me on the couch watching Arkansas lose a football game. Hypothetically, this would never happen, only a decade of watching Arkansas lose football games. So in that moment, if her attachment needs are met, she can put on her AirPods, start cleaning the kitchen and think, man, I love my husband. He works hard. Man, what a great family I have. The sink is overflowing with dishes. What a great life I have. She can sing worship music to God as she cleans the kitchen. If she walks in feeling unseen, unheard, unvalued, unloved, and she sees the exact same scene, she might be asking,
1: where's the exit?
0: No, that's exactly right. Yeah. And so here you have the exact same scenarios, but radically different responses. And so if your spouse is not responding in a way that makes sense to you, you need to start asking the question, not what's the issue that's presenting. What's going on underneath? How does that person feel unseen, unheard, unvalued, unloved? And how can I meet that attachment need? And then we can deal with the issue that's presenting itself.
1: You know, you offer a simple questions in the book that I think are so powerful. You're touching on it right now. But that idea of opening up your spouse's heart, which is so critical. You point to curiosity and humility being critical to being able to do that. Speak to the reason why those tools are so important.
0: Yeah, humility first and foremost. I mean, Jesus starts the Sermon on the Mount, blessed are the poor in spirit. It's the very beginning point of our entire Christian lives. If we don't understand that we are fallen people that live in a fallen world, good luck.
1: Right.
0: And so no place more should that be more seen than in the midst of marriage, that I know I'm not the husband, fully the husband Jenny needs me to be. I know that she has to put up with things. I know that she is going to be dealing on her own issues. That alone should create this humility, that not excusing bad behavior. I'm not saying that. But this just grace and mercy that we are two sinners trying to figure this out. But then that should lead us to some curiosity, because God doesn't want to leave us there. His grace now wants to penetrate every aspect, every nook and cranny of our lives in this world to transform it for his glory, which means whatever wounds I have, God wants to heal. Whatever negative pathways I have, he wants to transform. And then he wants to use me to be a transformation to others. This is one of the powerful things I think about marriage, is as God pours his love through Jenny and that love heals me, our love for each other can begin to flow out and impact other people. So either you will be living out your wounds and hurting others from your pain, or you will be living out God's grace and having healing from the healing that he has given to you. But you can't have that unless you're curious about who am I? Why do I respond that way? Who is she? What is it that triggered her right there? And so what would it look like if the next time your wife raises a finger of protest, how dare you do this? What if instead of raising a fist of defense, well, I might say, well, I was going to clean the kitchen. I was just tired. You know, the golf course was hot today. I was going to take a break, right? So a finger raised to protest tends to respond with a raised fist of defense. But you know the problem with a finger of protest and a clenched fist of defense? You can't hold a hand with either one.
1: Mm.
0: So what would it look like if when Jenny protests, if instead of me getting defensive, what if I got up, started cleaning the kitchen and said, hey, what are some other times I make you feel taken advantage of? hey, what's it like living on the other side of me? Hey, how does that speak into old wounds that you can feel? What's the need that's underneath that? What's another time in your life in which you felt taken advantage of? And what begins to happen is, instead of speaking to the issue, you speak below the table to what's unseen and the heart that is actually there. And if I can woo Jenny's heart out onto the table, here's the amazing thing to me. When I start asking her questions like, hey, what's that like? What are other times that I do that to you? What's the worst that you've ever felt about that? What are times I've gotten it right? How does that trigger other things? Whenever I woo her heart out onto the table, eventually she then turns and goes, well, tell me what it's like for you. And isn't it funny that the raised finger of protest is an attempt to get ourselves seen, and it doesn't work? Because if I protest and you defend, I'm protesting to get you to see me. But when you're defending, who are you seeing? Yourself. Mm. Which makes me feel even more unseen, unheard, unvalued, unloved. Well, when I'm getting defensive, what do I just want peace. But that raised fist of defense doesn't give me peace. What does? An open hand of curiosity and kindness. And so the irony is, and this is what I love about love styles, is the very outcomes we're trying to avoid, our actions are causing. And the very outcomes we desire, our actions are preventing, because our autopilot is not wired properly. What saved us in the past is killing us in the present. Mm. But here's the good news. You love today the way you were loved yesterday, but you will love tomorrow the way you choose to love today. And you can love in a different way.
1: Which is so good. You know, the one thing we haven't explored, and all of that is wonderful, but I want to make sure we get in right at the end here, secure attachment, and even the way God pursues us and how that's a model for the way we need to do it in a healthy way when we become securely attached. Yes. So connect those dots for us, what we see in Scripture, the way God pursues us, the prodigal son, I'm sure, is a part of that piece, but that whole picture, and that is healthy, secure attachment. God is demonstrating this to us, even in a fallen world. Here's my nature. Here's my way of bringing healthy love and vibrancy to your life.
0: Yeah. Well, so whenever we look at these four different love styles here, one, the secure attachment, the three, non-secure attachment of anxious, avoidant, and disorganized, it's not that I am one of these things. It's that I have these pathways in my life and different relationships are different. And so I might have a very secure relationship with Jenny, but I'm more anxiously attached to some of my coworkers, to maybe my parents and those kind of things. And so transformation can begin to take place. And the beautiful thing is that God can change us. We're not stuck now. Modern psychology might think that we're kind of stuck based on your biology, based on your genetics. The gospel says, no, you can change. A secure attachment is the epitome of what love is. It's truth, it's respect, it's honesty, it's value, it's the ability to explore new things because of the security you have now in yourself. You think about what we want love to be. That's what secure attachment is. And the good news is it's available to all of us as we allow God's grace to penetrate our hearts. But here's the bad thing. The problem is we can't truly become who God wants us to be until we look to see how we've become who we are right now. And somebody with an avoidant attachment wants to go, well, my past doesn't matter one bit. I guarantee you it does. Mm-hmm. Somebody with an anxious attachment goes, oh, but I don't want to blame my parents. This isn't about excuses. This is about explanations to empower us of how we can move forward. And Jesus can transform you in ways that you never even begin to imagine, to such an extent that this more anxiously attached guy can now have the securely attached relationship with his wife and begin to pour that out into the lives of other people. God has used her to change me.
1: Wow, Kevin, this has been so good. It just feels like we could roll for another 5 hours on this topic, but I think we've given folks enough to pique their curiosity and hopefully to desire to move from what was to what can be, mm-hmm. which is really the goal, to go deeper into a relationship with Christ and to let that affect the way that we operate in our marriage and our parenting and our friendships, etc., mm-hmm. which is how God brings heaven to earth, right? Through us. Mm-hmm. Shalom, how he brings God's peace through us. So this has been great. Thank you for being with us.
0: Thank you.
1: And let me turn to you, the listener. listener. Focus on the Family is here for you. As I said at the top of the program, we want you to enjoy a strong, thriving marriage. We all want to enjoy that. If you're not sure where to begin, we have many, many, many great resources to help you. Our website is full of wonderful articles and insights to help you be more intentional in your relationships. We also have our free online marriage assessment, a short personalized tool that highlights your relationships, strengths, and points out a few areas where you probably can grow. Again, that's completely free. You just need to go take it. Another great resource is Kevin's book that we discussed today, Love Styles, Why You Love the Way You Do and How to Change It, which walks you through these attachment styles and ways you can grow. We'll send a copy of that book to you for a donation of any amount. And again, nothing is too small. Just engage with us. That's what we're going for. When you give to Focus on the Family, you're reaching other couples just like you. We've done the research. 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And over the past 12 months, more than 440,000 couples express that Focus on the Family has helped them build stronger marriages.
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11: 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And it was a stress that I couldn't get rid of. But to be sitting there and find out, like, well, no, like, this is an anxiety disorder, was so much more frustrating than I could have prepared myself for.
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12: Let's talk about the last time you experienced, like, real anxiety.
13: This morning.
12: That wasn't anxiety. That was anger.
13: It was both, actually.
12: I'll go ahead and tell them.
13: You have not been feeling well. And so I was going to bed last night knowing you're sick. And I have this water beside the sink because I take my vitamins every night. So I take the water and I think, if Dave wakes up in the middle of the night, he's going to drink my water. And then I'm going to get sick if he drinks from my glass. So I take my cup. It has ice and water in it. And I put it in the closet. So next morning, I'm drinking out of that cup. I take my vitamins again. I'm walking around the house with the cup. And Dave says to me, that's not your cup, is it? I'm like, what do you mean? It's always my cup. Yeah. He goes, oh, well, I drank out of it last night. I'm like, it was in the closet.
12: Yeah, why I wondered why it was in the closet. I'm like, where's her cup? Oh, it's in the closet. I took my NyQuil.
13: And then why wouldn't you tell me, hey, don't I drank from your cup?
12: I did think, why is this cup in a closet with ice? I thought you put it there for me. It's like, how considerate of my wife to put a little glass of water.
13: I don't even understand.
12: Anyway, we're bringing all this up because we've got a guest in the studio today. Jamie Grace is with us at Family Life Today. Welcome to Family Life Today, Jamie.
13: I'm now, like, convinced that is the perfect, like, Lifetime movie intro.
12: Jamie's written a book called Finding Quiet, My Journey to Peace in an Anxious World. That's why I brought up this anxiety thing. It's like, Jamie's written this crazy great book about, finding peace in the middle of anxiety. But,
13: thank you.
12: A lot of our listeners know who you are, Jamie, but I did not know. Two-time Grammy-nominated songwriter, singer, actress. I went online last night.
13: Yes.
12: Is this one of them that was nominated?
13: Look at you. Yes. Oh, you are strutting down.
12: I always wanted to be Toby Mack. I love the love, I love the one that lay you on me. For some reason, I've never been nominated for a Grammy. What do you think, honey? Maybe there's a reason. It takes talent.
13: You know what I like about talent. You, though, Dave? You'll just do it. But, Jamie, you really are gifted in a lot
14: Thank
13: of different
14: so
13: ways.
14: Much.
13: And so it's really fun to have you on. But what you've written about, man, it's something a lot of us face and we deal with, especially in the day and age with your subtitle, My Journey to Peace in an Anxious World.
14: Yeah.
13: And so when I talk to you, I'm like, you're so positive, you're really upbeat, you're really fun, but this is something that you've really struggled with and dealt with. We want to hear your story.
14: Yes, ma'am.
13: Take us back into, where did this all start?
14: Yeah. It's definitely a journey, you know, as you said, and as it kind of mentioned in the book, and I get quite frustrated that it's a journey at times. You know, I'm a very pro-therapy person, and I was talking with my therapist last week. She's so cool. And we were talking and I mentioned something and she was like, oh, well, I think this could be, you know, you might be worried about XYZ. And I looked at her and I was like, oh no, I've already dealt with that. Like, I dealt with that like 5 years ago in therapy, so I'm good. And she and I just kind of got in this kind of like almost comical conversation about just like sometimes we forget that it is a journey.
13: Yeah.
14: And we forget that sometimes we might have this anxiety about something and then we feel better about it. And it's like, okay, I don't have to deal with that anymore. But then something comes up and all of a sudden we're thinking about that anxiety again. Mm. And that started for me as a kid. I was 9 years old when my anxiety first started. It was just this feeling of being worried, but it was a worry that I couldn't get rid of. And it was a stress that I couldn't get rid of. I am a pastor's kid. My mom and dad started our church when I was about 2 years old. So we always call it the middle child because there's my sister. And then 2 years later was me. Then 2 years later was the church.
13: That's so true.
14: Sorry, yeah, I was the youngest child. I'm the middle child as opposed to the youngest.
13: Yeah.
14: And so I grew up in church and I had, even at 9 years old, I had a very significant like confidence in Jesus. And like,
13: well, I love you start your book. You say, when I was 7, I made a decision to love Jesus for the rest of my life.
14: Yeah.
13: And when I was 11, I was diagnosed with anxiety.
14: Yeah. It was this thing where it's like, I mean, every 11-year-old, every 40-year-old, every 70-year-old deals with worry and stress. But to be sitting there and find out like, well, no, like this is an anxiety disorder was so much more frustrating than I could have prepared myself for, because as a follower of Jesus, you kind of, at least as a kid, just the practicality of like, oh, you pray for something and God helps you with it, or oh, you need something and the Bible gives you the tools to deal with it, or, you know, and that's just kind of how it works. You know? And so having a generalized anxiety disorder is like literally being almost like given this like pass to like, oh no, you're going to be panicking about stuff a lot. This has crossed the threshold of an everyday awkward and has moved into like, no, we can actually show you like a chemical imbalance in your brain, and worry is unfortunately a part of your everyday life.
13: Yeah, what did it look like? You say worry.
14: So, I mean, it would be, you know, from my mom would say something like, okay, like, you know, so we're homeschooled, right? So my mom would be like, okay, so we're going to hop in the car and we're going to do a field trip today. We're going to, I don't know, go to a museum and learn about XYZ. And within 30 seconds, like my mind had already process these statistics that can happen of car accidents in the car, and process like, okay, well, what could happen if we get to the museum and I can't remember everything that I learned? Like, am I not smart enough? Am I not good enough? Like, oh, am I homeschooled because I can't go to regular school like everybody else because I don't have any friends? Oh, nobody likes me.
13: Wow.
14: Oh, my dad's not here because my dad's at work. Oh, because we don't have a lot of money, even though my dad works a whole lot and my dad can never really work enough to really take care of the family. But that's not nice to say because dad works really hard. Like within 30, 60 seconds, like every possible dramatic and awful scenario would just start mentally taking a toll on me.
15: The way you just said that, it felt like we were in your head.
14: Yeah.
15: It felt like that noise. Is that the noise you're talking about?
14: All day. It's all day. And so I've learned some really helpful tools to help silence that noise, but it's a conscious choice to fight that noise. It's a conscious choice to allow that quiet to happen. But I think even though I have like generalized anxiety disorder, I think, oh, I know for a fact that even people without it have anxiety and have worry and have fear, you know, and we have to consciously choose to like trust in the Lord that the anxiety that's happening in our mind is oftentimes a liar, you know, and trust like the quiet that we are having a hard time procuring is the very thing that we need. So it's a lot of active reacting on a daily basis for me to combat the anxiety that happens naturally. And then, you know, in addition to that, I was at 11, I was diagnosed with a tic disorder called Tourette syndrome, which is a movement disorder causing uncontrollable movements and sounds called tics. And then also obsessive compulsive disorder, OCD, which is similar to anxiety, but basically causes more actions than thoughts. So like repetitive counting of something or tapping or moving, repetitive like pursuing of textures. Like if I see like a texture, like I need to feel like, oh, I need to go figure out what that is. Or like a texture that I just like cannot touch. I'm like, if that blanket comes near me, I will probably cry. And then also ADHD, which is attention deficit hyperactivity disorder, which really just affected all the other, and it's a lot, you know.
13: It's a lot.
14: It's a lot. And I was 11, and sometimes I look back and I'm like, kid. Like, were you okay?
13: Yeah. At Family Life, we get to hear stories from couples and families whose lives have been changed through what God is doing through Family Life. And that is incredible for us to get to hear. Sometimes it begins at one of our marriage events. Other times it's through a podcast, a resource, or just a simple conversation that reminds someone they're not alone. However it begins, we're seeing God bring hope, healing, and encouragement to families every single day. And that's why we'd like to invite you to partner with us. 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Well, I'm thinking of our listeners that have kids that maybe have had some of those diagnoses, you know, or maybe they're dealing with anxiety and depression.
14: Yeah.
13: And to look at you on the outside, I would never know any of that. And plus you're super successful. You're doing a ton and you're young. So as 11, here you are. You've had this, crazy diagnosis with a lot of different things. Then what?
14: The first thing was relief. My symptoms really were at their heaviest when I was 9. Between 9 and 15, but the onset of them was like 9 years old when the tics were really bad. I was constantly squeezing my hands, my feet. I had some of my tics were oftentimes injuring myself. So like I would be in the car and hitting my head on like the window. The way that my legs and arms would flail would oftentimes... I would hit myself or hit myself in the stomach. And again, these things are all uncontrollable. It's just the way that if you're nerdy like me and you're like, oh, how does this happen? You know, the neurons in my brain that are supposed to signal to do things, there's a little mix up in the wiring. We live in an imperfect world. These things happen, unfortunately. And so the main thing was my tics. And so getting that diagnosis was such a relief because it felt like, oh, there's a word, you know, there's an understanding.
13: There's a reason.
14: Yeah, exactly. I, you know, like a lot of other kids, statistically, this is just much more, but like, you know, I dealt with things like asthma as a kid, which is pretty common, you know. I had like an inhaler just in case I needed it. It wasn't too bad by the time I was in like middle school. So getting my diagnosis of everything else was kind of exciting because in my head I was like, oh, I'm going to get... I guess like an inhaler for Tourette. Like, I don't know. Like, I had never heard these words before, but I assumed they'd give me some medication. But my relief, it dissipated so quickly because I just remember, you know, my neurologist sitting there and saying to my mom, like, hey, just so you know, like, there's no cure for any of this stuff. Mm-hmm. There's not even medication for it. There are medications that we can try, but nothing is for sure going to work.
13: And then even the medications you were on, that was rough.
14: They were horrible. I feel so much for parents that are still going through this today with their children because, now don't get me wrong, there's been so much research and studies and we've grown so much in the medical community and I'm so grateful for all the people that have put in the work. But I mean, if you are a parent of a child dealing with illness, that's a full-time job. And I'm so grateful for my parents because they fought for me relentlessly. Just like I would try one medication and it would have me, you know, dealing with things like hallucinations or sleeping just like day after day after day or not sleeping at all or just complete loss of my personality. Like I was on a heart monitor at one time because one of the medications was affecting my heart and the payoff just wasn't worth it. You know, the benefits of the medication rather, it just wasn't worth it. So, it was miserable. Like it's tough because like you said, you know, like if a lot of times some people meet me or if they see me, like 9 times out of 10, my hair is purple or pink. Like there's always something.
15: It's a little both like, right now.
14: Yeah.
13: So cool.
14: Yeah. It's always, thank you. It's always elaborate. There's always something going on. And I think sometimes I'm kind of like overcompensating for like that childhood like situation that I went through because it was horrendous. Mm. You know, this 5 to 7 year gap in my life where I was just I was miserable. It was awful. I was very depressed.
13: Tell us about your mom that was fighting for you and even your dad.
15: Yeah, I'd love to know, you know, did they ever lose it? Were they always patient? I'm just thinking if I'm in the car and my son is banging his head on the window, there might have been times where I'm like, can you just stop that? But obviously it's a medical condition. But,
13: or his mom, I'm crying. Yeah. I'm thinking, Lord, what are we going to do?
14: I don't know how they did it. Mm. I don't know how they do it now. I mean, I still have stuff. Just think about the very stereotypical dynamic of, you know, the youngest child that's, you know, married and with their first child. You know what I mean? Just like the dynamic of me being like, mom, you know, like I'm annoying. Like I'm a millennial. But yeah, it's like, I don't know how, like my parents are even still like so gracious and so patient with me. And I mean, that's just the Lord, honestly. But my mom, I struggle to call her a stay-at-home mom because I think she was like a work on demand homeschool mom because we didn't really grow up with a lot of money. So my mom was like, I'm going to start a cookie business real quick. So like kind of like that, you know, but she also homeschooled us. And so she is the literal person that took the literal paperwork to my neurologist and said, it's called Tourette syndrome. And my child has it. They could not find out what it was. It was almost 2 years of going to different doctors and all this kind of thing. In the mental health community, it is hard to get a diagnosis, but it's especially difficult for people of color to get a diagnosis and for women to get a diagnosis, just because a lot of the research isn't based off of people of color. And so I was told by my neurologist at a very prominent children's hospital in the Southeast that there was no way I could have Tourette syndrome because I was not a white male.
15: Really?
14: And so she said that she thought that I had something called psychotic eyes. And my mom said, that doesn't exist. And she was like, yeah, but I think that's what it is. And my mom was like, bye. So we stopped going to her. And so we found me a new neurologist who still didn't know what it was. And fun fact, if you go and look at my records, I am actually, this is so bad, in my medical records, I'm classified as a white female. What? And I think that it was done so that I could get my diagnosis. Mm-hmm. Because in the South, they just would not give me a diagnosis. And so my mom is the one that was like, hey, my kid has Tourette syndrome. I dare you to challenge me. And they looked at it and they were like, oh, you're right. Mm. And she never stopped fighting for me. And she still does, you know.
13: You're a mom. It's that mama bear thing in us.
14: Yeah.
15: Well, I mean, it sounds like, again, I don't know your mom. Sounds like she was extremely firm and went after what she needed to get, but also tender and gentle with you. Is that true?
14: Oh, yeah, for sure. I can't remember one time that she did not, you know, extend me the grace that I needed, really. She's also a very comical and real, like, person, very much a realist as well. You know, don't get me wrong. Like, I remember once I was like 12 and there was something that I was like really obsessing over, like OCD wise. And I was like, well, it has to be this way. It has to be that way. And she like, and for context, I was super nerdy. So I was 12. I was already in ninth grade. And so I was like planning for college and stuff. And my mom sat me down and she was like, hey, let's talk about this real quick. She's like, in this house, you can be who you need to be. You can do what you need to do. But I want you to understand something. The world is not going to give you the grace that I'm going to give you. So she was like, I'm never going to tell you not to have OCD because that's not how it works. But you have to be mindful that if college is something you want, if moving out of the state by yourself is something you want, I just need you to be mindful. The world is not like set up for little black girls with mental health issues. So whatever that means, you need me to go with you. You need to stay with me. You need to stay with me and dad, like whatever it is. And so I always appreciated how real she was with me. You know, she definitely wasn't one of those moms that was like, just be yourself, baby. The world will deal with it. Because that's not practical. I like that she was like, you be who you need to be and you do what you got to do. And understanding that the world will never give you the kind of anything that you might feel that you deserve or need.
15: Did that give you the confidence you needed to become who you are?
14: I think so. It helped me feel so comfortable with being different. Mm. You know, I think so often, even now as a society, we always want to talk about like, oh, we got to like come together and talk about all the things that make us the same. And yeah, that's a beautiful, important thing. But I also like to embrace what makes me different.
11: I wasn't born to fit in with everybody else. I wasn't made to be like everybody else. And so when I went to college, it taught me how to be an advocate for myself, as opposed to, well, I have mental health stuff, I have severe anxiety, they better adapt to me. It taught me like, no, I need to learn how to become an advocate for myself. Whatever full-time job I have, I'm also going to have to become a full-time volunteer advocate for me and my mental health. And it gave me a lot of confidence, but like also it reminded me, like, I also still call my mommy if I need her. Cause yes, sometimes I do.
15: Yeah.
11: Like a couple weeks ago, I called her. I was like, mom, I have a doctor's appointment and I'm not sure what to say about a medicine that I need for my, some arm pain. So she like told me what to say. I was like, yes.
16: That's awesome.
13: Well, I'm sitting there, I'm thinking about Philippians 4:19, and you even quote this verse in your book where it says, my God will meet all your needs, all of your needs, according to the riches of his glory in Christ Jesus. And I listen to you and I think, you're this little girl who was born. Like, God wasn't surprised at your diagnosis, and he wasn't surprised. I'm thinking of Psalm 139, where it says, he knit us together in our mother's womb.
11: Yeah.
13: And he's looking at you and he's celebrating. Look at my daughter. She has so many gifts. She has so many talents. And yes, she's got some things. I know about those. I'm not surprised by those.
11: Yeah.
13: And yet I'm going to use her. I think that's such a good reminder for all of us. Because sometimes we can look at our brokenness. We can look at our diagnosis. We can look at our kids and we can think, Lord, do you see what's happening? And he goes, yeah, I see your girl. I see you. And I think it's a really good reminder that God is saying, I'm with you.
11: Yeah.
13: I'm with you in it. And you've been a great example. And I love hearing the story of you and your mom, that she's fighting for you and she's speaking truth to you in love and grace. And that's what our Father God does for us as well.
15: And in some ways, that's what we get to do as parents. We get to be the voice of God to our kids, whether they fit in with everybody or they don't. They're looking at us to be the voice. It says, this is what Jesus sees and thinks of you.
11: Right, exactly. No, I love that so much. And you know, especially what you were saying about like the Lord just like not being surprised.
13: Yeah.
11: You know?
13: Yeah.
11: Like, it takes me to this incredibly vivid memory. I have like a collection of like 34 very vivid memories from childhood. It's so random. But I have this one. We were waiting for my mom to, I think, come out of like an antique mall or something. My dad and I were sitting in the minivan and I was doing some gymnastics in the car. And I was
13: in the car.
11: Yeah. Yeah. I mean, I'm really talented. And so it was horrible, but I was maybe 8 or 9. Yeah. And he does a pastor. And so he's supposed to know all. To my surprise, he does not know all. It was very disappointing. But I asked him once, I was like, Dad, can you just tell me, if God is so smart, like, why doesn't he just tell me everything that's going to happen?
13: Or even the question that a lot of us ask is, Lord, you could heal me.
11: Yeah, exactly.
13: Why don't you just heal me?
11: Exactly. And I really thought I had it all figured out. I was like, Dad, all God has to do is just fix it. He's like, tell us everything. And I remember my dad, he looked in the rearview mirror. My dad is so beautifully poetic and dramatic. He could have turned around, but I feel like he was doing this for dramatic effect. He like looked in the rearview mirror and he was like, this is not his voice, but it has to be for the story. He was like, well, if he told us, we would not have a reason to trust him, then would we? I was just like, that makes so much sense. Like, my mind was blown. And then I told him, and he was like, I'm going to preach that one day. And I just remember telling him, I was like, no, Dad, I'm going to preach it. And I like to remind him, like, I'm preaching it, Dad, like I am, because I try to make that my life's work of just like, I'm trusting the maker here. You know, I could be healed of Tourette syndrome tomorrow. Like, yeah, I could beg God to just tell me the plan for the next 5, 10, 15, 20 years. You know, I could go there if I wanted to, or like, I'm just choosing to trust him. He's not surprised by any of this. And so I'm just choosing to say, okay, Lord, you've put me here for a reason. You're allowing me to walk through this stuff for whatever reason that might be. And I always try to remind myself, like, Job went through worse, so at least I ain't Job. So like, you're allowing me to go through all this stuff. I'm here. I'm present with you, Jesus. I'm just choosing to trust that you have a purpose for all of this, you know, that is so much, much greater than what I could plan for myself.
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18: Who are you taking advice from? I'm Chuck Bentley with My Money Life from Crown. The people we listen to have a profound impact on the way we handle money. In 2 Chronicles 24, King Joash faithfully followed God for many years under the guidance of Jehoiada the priest. Under his tutelage, he made wise decisions and led the nation well. Then his priest died, and Joash began listening to the people around him. 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The nation abandoned the Lord and suffered terrible consequences. 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Now, I invite you to come join us in Knoxville, Tennessee, September the 10th through the 12th for Crown's 50th anniversary. 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
19: 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A 16-year-old Muslim boy was kidnapped and indoctrinated to fight alongside Boko Haram. 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
24: God, I praise you because you are always...
25: Hi, Jesus.
26: The Bible reminds us, the Lord is near to all who call on him. That's why God gave us the gift of prayer, because he wants to talk with us.
23: It's like a hotline to God.
24: Yeah, you can just dial him up.
25: Isn't that cool? Give us this
26: day. Jesus taught us to pray, to be united as one. So let's come together as one body to pray the prayer that Jesus gave us.
27: Hi, this is Charlie from Puyallup. Would you please join me in the Lord's Prayer? Our Father who art in heaven, hallowed be thy name. Thy kingdom come, thy will be done on earth as it is in heaven. Give us this day our daily bread and forgive us our trespasses, for we forgive those who trespass against us. And lead us not into temptation, but deliver us from evil. For thine is the kingdom and the power and the glory forever and ever. Amen.
28: USA Radio News. I'm John Summers. Canadian Prime Minister Mark Carney says retaliatory tariffs on the U.S. kick in September 8th.
29: Carney announced the move at a Saturday morning news conference in response to the Trump administration's new 50% tariffs on Canadian goods. I'm Lisa Carton.
28: The U.S. and Iran ramped up the hostile messaging over the weekend ahead of today's scheduled announcement of new U.S. sanctions on Tehran. The suspect in the murders of five people near Forest Grove, Oregon, was found dead in a vehicle near Umanclaw, Washington. The federal government finalized a plan to slash Colorado River water supplies in the Southwest. A class action lawsuit filed in Indiana where thousands have gone several days without electricity. Kyle Kirkwood's the winner of the Freedom 250 Grand Prix in Washington, D.C. From America's News Network, USA Radio News.
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2: Good morning. In Renton on State Route 167 northbound, there was an earlier accident just north of 41st Street. That has been cleared, but traffic's still a little bit slow in that area. Then hearing of another accident in SeaTac on I-5 northbound near Military Road. That's causing backups to State Route 509. Everything else relatively clear as you start off your morning. Traffic is from That's a Doozy. What happens when kids ask big faith questions? Hear the honest, funny, and deep

0: divorce epidemic, sexual abuse, promiscuity, social awkwardness, emotional distress, and suicide, I think primarily is laid at the feet of the men. And men must assume responsibility.
1: Welcome to Love Worth Finding, featuring the insightful lessons and profound biblical teachings of Adrian Rogers. This month, we're studying God's design for marriage and how we can put the music back in our relationships. God made men and women different so that He might make us one in marriage. Marriage ought to be a duet, not a duel. We sing the same song, but we take different parts. In the music of marriage, the man takes the lead and the woman takes the harmony. If you have your Bible, turn now to the book of Ephesians, chapter 5, beginning in verse 18, as Adrian Rogers reveals what it takes to have melody in the home.
0: Ephesians chapter 5 is a music chapter, and we begin in verse 18. The Bible says, "And be not drunk with wine, wherein is excess, but be filled with the Spirit, speaking to yourselves in psalms and hymns and spiritual songs, singing and making melody in your heart to the Lord, giving thanks always for all things unto God and the Father in the name of our Lord Jesus Christ, submitting yourselves one to another in the fear of God. Wives, submit yourselves unto your own husbands as unto the Lord. For the husband is the head of the wife, even as Christ is the head of the church, and He is the Savior of the body. Therefore, as the church is subject unto Christ, so let the wives be to their own husbands in everything. Husbands, love your wives, even as Christ also loved the church, and gave Himself for it, that He might sanctify and cleanse it with the washing of water by the word, that He might present it to Himself a glorious church, not having spot or wrinkle or any such thing, but that it should be holy and without blemish. So ought men to love their wives as their own bodies. He that loveth his wife loveth himself, for no man ever hated his own flesh, but nourishes and cherishes it, even as the Lord the church. For we are members of His body, of His flesh, and of His bones. For this cause shall a man leave his father and mother, and shall be joined unto his wife, and they two shall be one flesh. This is a great mystery, but I speak concerning Christ and the church. And nevertheless, let every one of you in particular so love his wife even as himself, and the wife see that she reverence her husband." Harmony in the home. We told you that in order for there to be music, and music that we like to listen to, there must be melody. We sing the same song. There can be harmony. We sing different parts. There ought to be rhythm where we sing it together. So what an illustration of what a marriage ought to be and the music of marriage. Now, we were talking this morning about the fact that God made men and women different, that He might make us one, and how that we sing the same song, but the man sings one part and takes the lead, and the woman sings the other part and harmonizes with her husband. But the things that I have given to you about the differences between men and women, I'm just going to tick these off just to remind you that God teaches that the man is to be the provider and the woman is to be his helper. Number two, the man is to be a protector. The woman is to be a nurturer. She is the one who gives life. And the man is to take the lead, and the woman is there to give beauty and enhancement to the home. Therefore, the man is more physically strong. The woman is more tender and more fragile in her nature. Now, God made us different that He might make us one. You know, Peter says we're to be heirs together of the grace of life. That is, that together we inherit the blessing. I don't believe that you can inherit the blessing of marriage, sir, without your wife, and she cannot inherit it without you. God wants us to inherit those blessings together. Now let me give you some dynamic directions, and we leave the book of Genesis, and we come now to the Apostle Paul and see how Paul took what happened in Genesis and the story

0: of Genesis, and he brings it over into the New Testament and tells us how this should apply to us right here in the New Testament. Now, may I say, dear friend, that we have a generation of kids today who are very mixed up. They remind me of the rooster who saw a plate of scrambled eggs and said to the hen, "There goes our crazy mixed up kids." Now, we have a group of crazy mixed up kids, not all kids, but we have a lot of them today. They don't know whether they're being raised by a feminine man or a masculine woman. There has been a blurring today of the distinction between the sexes, most of it brought about by the radical feminists, but the radical feminists are but a tribute to the failure of men to be the kind of masculine men that they ought to be. We have a generation of miniature men rather than mature masculine men, and what we see today is really a tribute to the failure of men, the divorce epidemic, sexual abuse, promiscuity, social awkwardness, emotional distress, and suicide, I think, primarily is laid at the feet of the men. And when Eve failed, God did not primarily blame Eve. God blamed Adam for Eve's failure. And men must assume responsibility. Now, with that in mind, let me give you five things that we men must do. So many times when we come to Ephesians chapter 5, the women wince and they say, "Oh, he's going to talk about being in submission again." Well, dear friend, I want to tell you, Ephesians chapter 5 is a much tougher passage on the men, rightly interpreted. And let me tell you what you must do if you would be a masculine, not a midget miniature man. If you want to have mature masculinity, if you would like to be able to demonstrate to your son, to your daughter, what God's original intent is and what the divine design is, you're going to find it right here. Number one, sir, you must assume responsibility. Look, if you will, in verse 22. "Wives, submit yourselves unto your own husbands as unto the Lord, for the husband is the head of the wife, even as Christ is the head of the church, and he is the Savior of the body." Now, we call that sometimes the chain of command, but the chain of command is not the best way to describe that. What we're really talking about here is the chain of responsibility. To be the head literally means that you are responsible. It doesn't mean that you exist to have your needs met because you're the head. It means you exist to meet needs. Now, husbands, we cannot escape that responsibility. Put in your margin 1 Corinthians 11, verse 3, the Apostle Paul says, "But I would have you to know that the head of every man is Christ, and the head of the woman is the man, and the head of Christ is God." Now, our problem is today that we have so many men who have not assumed responsibility. They have wanted to have headship without responsibility. Now, when your wife is told to be subject to you, that means she's to look to you. It doesn't mean that she's there to be your servant, but she is there to have those basic needs met by you. The fact that she submits to you means that you have, therefore, the responsibility to take care of her, and your leadership is to be servant leadership. Wives, submission does not mean inferiority. Now, the devil would tell us that if you're in submission, you're inferior. But that's a lie out of hell. May I tell you that Philippians chapter 2 tells us that the Lord thought it not a thing to be grasped, but to be equal with God, yet made himself of no reputation, took upon him the form of a servant, and became obedient. And the Bible says, "Wherefore God hath highly exalted him." Jesus took the low way, and God exalted him. The devil took the high way, and God has brought him down and will bring him down to the very pit. Now, what I'm saying is this, that we are never more like Jesus when we have a submissive spirit. We're never more like the devil when we have a rebellious spirit. Now, if God the Father is the head of Christ the Son, does that mean that Christ the Son is inferior to God the Father? Not at all. God the Father, Son, and Holy Spirit are co-equal and co-eternal. It would be sheer blasphemy and a distortion of a basic Christian doctrine to say that there's inferiority in the Godhead. And yet eternally, the Lord Jesus Christ is in a state of submission to the eternal Father. Now, the woman is not at all inferior to the man when she is in submission to the man. What Christian submission is this? Simply and plainly, it is one equal, voluntarily placing him or herself under another equal, that Jesus Christ may therefore be glorified. That's all it is. One equal, voluntarily placing him or herself under another equal, that God may therefore be glorified. Now, so many times we talk about husband and wife as a partnership. But partnership is not the best way to describe it. David McLaughlin was here, and he gave us a course, The Role of the Man in the Family. And one of the illustrations that he gave was tremendous. He said, don't think of the family with husband and wife as partners. Because when you have a partnership, then you don't really have a head. What you have, decisions are made all kinds of ways, by votes and so forth, and whoever gets the most votes and all of that, then that's the way the decisions are made for the corporation. What a husband and wife are more like, an analogy that we can fit in with, is not partnership, but a team. The husband and the wife are the team. Let's take a football team. That's a good analogy of the relationship between husband and wife. Now, a football team has a quarterback. I used to play football, and part of the time I played quarterback. And the quarterback directs the team. Now, who says that the quarterback is to call the plays? Well, the coach says the quarterback is to call the plays. Does that mean that the quarterback is the best athlete on the team? Not necessarily so. There may be other people on the team who could run faster than the quarterback, have more agility, more natural ability than the quarterback, but the quarterback called the play. Why? Simply because the coach said so. Does that mean that the husband is superior to the wife? No, he's just simply the quarterback of the team because the coach says so. That's all. It's teamwork. It doesn't mean that he is more competent than his wife. My Joyce is more competent than I am in a lot of areas. And I just have to admit it. Now, I can do some things she can't do. But she, in some areas, is more competent than I am. And Joyce takes care of details in our home that would be difficult for me to take care of. I suppose I could do it. But I'm so grateful that she is competent in those areas. But God, the coach, has still said that I'm to call a play. Now, when I would call a play in football, many times people would come back to the huddle and a guard would say, I can move this fella out. A wide receiver might say, I can put a move on that guy. I am free. Get the ball to me. I'm free. Or somebody else would say, I believe if it's only 3 yards, we can go right up the middle. And the quarterback has to listen to all that. He also has to listen to the coach, who just simply may send in a play. And then it's all over. You just do what the coach says. Or he just may make up his own mind, this is the best play to run. But he calls the play not because he's the best athlete, just simply because the coach says somebody has to do it, and it's better for everybody to be going in one direction after you come together. Now, learn this, men, when we're talking about assuming responsibility. The husband may delegate authority, but not responsibility. You may say to your wife, my wife takes care of the finances primarily in our house. I hardly ever write a check. I don't touch the books. She handles that. She takes the money, puts it in the bank, writes the checks, does all of these things, pays the bills, all of that. I have delegated that authority to her, and she has the authority to do that. But while she has the authority, she does not bear the responsibility. I want you to listen. You see, there's no way that I can escape the responsibility. So therefore, if it all works out good, she is to be praised. But if it doesn't work out good, I am to be blamed. You understand that? You see, I can delegate the authority, but I cannot escape my responsibility. That doesn't mean that a wife who is a member of a family, therefore, is inferior to her husband. In many ways, she may be superior. Joyce says she doesn't want to be equal with me. She's not coming down for anything. There is the failure of men to assume responsibility. Now, no husband, therefore, demands his headship. Did you know that the Lord Jesus Christ does not demand his headship? Did you know that the Lord Jesus Christ does not force his lordship on you? He doesn't do it. I mean, if he forced his lordship on us, we'd all be a little better, and we are in some ways, but we would be regimented and mechanical. We're to love our wives as Christ loved the church, and we don't demand headship. You see, respect and trust are earned, and the Lord Jesus Christ has definitely earned my respect, and he's earned my trust. And so, if you are a husband, and you are having difficulty assuming headship in your home, don't head for trust. Don't shoot for trust. Shoot for respect. Let your wife learn to respect you as a man of God, as a loving person, as we're going to show. And I'm going to tell you that trust will come automatically. We as husbands have to assume responsibility. It is a responsibility assume. It's a safety net for the woman to respect the headship of the husband. He may delegate authority, but not responsibility. Sir, there is no way that you can sidestep your responsibility. So number one, assume your responsibility, sir. You are the head. That does not mean a chain of command nearly so much as it means an assumption of responsibility. Number two, this difference between the sexes means that you as the husband are to let your wife know that she is number one in your life. The Bible says, husbands, love your wives even as Christ also loved the church and gave himself, some translations say, gave himself up for it. Your wife must know that she comes before the children. She comes before your own mother, your own father. For this cause shall a man leave his father and mother and cleave unto his wife. Joyce knows that she is number one of all human beings, 5 billion people on the face of this earth, in my life. She is number one. I know beyond a shadow of any doubt, I am number one in Joyce's life. That gives me a sense of security to think that of all of the people who ever lived today and have ever lived, there's one person who loves me more than any other person on the face of the earth. What a feeling that is to my heart, that she loves me that way. And she is to know that I love her, that she is number one. I need to treat her, therefore, as Christ treated the church, that Jesus gave himself for the church. Now, the third thing. Not only do you need to let your wife know that she is number one, but thirdly, you need to protect your wife from emotional trauma. Look, if you will, here in this same chapter. The Bible says that he gave himself for it, verse 26, that he might sanctify it and cleanse it with the washing of water by the word, that he might present it to himself a glorious church, not having spot or wrinkle or any such thing, but that it should be holy and without blemish. So ought men to love their own wives. Now, this means that you are to protect her from emotional trauma and damage. That's your job and your responsibility, sir. You see the word spot, that the Lord might present the church to himself without spot? Well, that word spot means trash, refuse, dirt. It's your job to keep things from being dumped on your wife. Trash being dumped on her. You have to be careful that you're not the guy that dumps on her. That you come in the evening and just unload on your wife things that maybe she cannot bear. Now, you have to be very careful here because she does want you to share your hurts with her. She does want to know where you're hurting so she can come in and weep with you and caress you and care for you. But you have to be careful the things that you unload on her, and especially, I would say, sir, one of the things I've learned, the most important time that I spend in the day is the first 5 minutes after I walk in the house at the end of the day. I mean, if I go right through the house and go right to my study, or go right through the house and go right to the news or whatever, I have failed Joyce. I need to go right to Joyce. I need to put her in my arms. I need to hold her. I need to tell her that I love her. I need to call her on the phone before I get there and tell her I'm coming and that I can hardly wait to see her. That's so very important. That 5 minutes that says to her, you are number one. I've not come in here to dump trash, but I've come here really to take a load off of you and that I might present you to myself without spot. And then the next word is wrinkle. Do you see that? And the word wrinkle is an interesting word. It speaks sort of an internal wound, a trauma that shows itself literally sometimes on the face. Now, I'm not talking about the normal wrinkles that all of us get and the laugh lines and the crinkly places around the eyes because we've laughed a lot through life. But I'm talking about sometimes the trauma that comes to a woman who has lived with a man who has been a midget man who's not really loved his wife as he ought. I can sometimes spot these women. You see them with their taut faces. The countenance is tense and drawn because of these internal traumas. They've not been loved as they ought to be loved. And you can see sometimes that pain just written on their face. A husband is to protect his wife. My assignment from God, sir, and your assignment from God is to make your wife a more radiantly beautiful Christian.
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7: In Renton on State Route 167 northbound, hearing of another crash just north of 41st Street. That one on the right shoulder. Then in SeaTac on I-5 northbound near Military Road, there is an accident. That one's been hanging around for a while, causing some stop-and-go traffic back to 272nd Street. And then in Federal Way on I-5 northbound, jammed from 288th Street up to State Route 516. Traffic is from That's a Doozy. What happens when kids ask the big faith questions? Hear the honest, funny, and deep moments on the That's a Doozy podcast at purposely.com. 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
8: 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And that's what I want to begin to focus on today's broadcast.

0: One sound has been calling God's people to stop, listen, and turn their hearts toward Him for thousands of years. 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I'm Dustin Roberts, and today, in Rabbi Schneider's special Fall Holy Days message, preceded by a shofar, you'll discover why the blast of the shofar matters right now. Before this message is over, you'll uncover the meaning behind a sound that maybe you've never even considered before, and you'll see how timeless it is and how it can transform your walk with God today. Rabbi?
1: Did you know that the Creator has a calendar? That's right. Even as we have calendars in America and other parts of the world commemorating certain days, Christmas, Valentine's Day, Veterans Day, etc., the Lord, the Creator of the universe, the Creator of you and I, He also has a calendar. It's slightly different than our Gregorian calendar. By Gregorian, I mean the name of the solar system calendar that's used across the world to track time. The Lord's calendar is not based on the sun. The Lord's calendar is based on the moon. It's called a lunar calendar. It's similar in length to the solar calendar, but not exactly. The Lord marked His calendar, this lunar calendar that He's given us, He's marked it with certain appointed days. In fact, this is so important that the 23rd chapter of the book of Leviticus, that we call in Hebrew Vayikra, actually walks us through every appointed day on the Creator's calendar. Let's begin today with prayer. Father, we worship You today, and we don't want to miss a thing. Father, I pray that Your word would go forth today and it would circumcise our hearts. Father, we declare that Your word is living and active, sharper than a two-edged sword. And we ask You, Father, to impart divine truth in us with the laser fire of the living word of God. And all of you that are in agreement with me today, let's speak Hebrew together and say, Amen. Did you know when we say Amen or Amen, it comes from the Hebrew word emunah, which means faith. So when we say amen, we're affirming that thing that we're saying amen to. We're saying, yes, I believe, I affirm it. And again, it has to do with faith. The 23rd chapter of the book of Leviticus contains God's calendar. And the Lord said to Moses, and He gave these words to Moses, obviously, to give to all His children. The Lord said to Moses, these are My appointed days. These are My holy convocations. So when the Lord tells us that He has holy days, which are to be times of holy convocation, days that are set apart for His people so that He can have a special meeting with them, I think those of you that love God would agree with me today, we don't want to miss one of God's sacred days, because we don't want to miss one of His appointments. The Lord is actually giving us His appointments. He actually said, these are My appointed days. In the 23rd chapter of the book of Leviticus, let's begin there just with the introduction to all these days in verse 1 and 2. The Lord spoke again to Moses saying, speak to the sons of Israel and say to them, the Lord's appointed times, get that phrase, the Lord's appointed times. These are not just Jewish holidays. These are more significantly the Lord's appointed times. The Lord's appointed times, which you shall proclaim as holy convocations, My appointed times are these. So let's just take a step back for a moment and digest what we just read. These days, although originally given to Israel, are not just for Israel only, because the Bible says that all of God's elect, Jew and Gentile alike, in Yeshua, in Jesus, have now become the Israel of God. So the church is known prophetically in the Brit Chadashah, the New Testament, as the Israel of God. Now the church has not replaced Israel. And spiritual Israel has not replaced national Israel, But the point is that you have been grafted in, if you're a Gentile, through your living faith in Yeshua, you've been grafted in to the Commonwealth of Israel. I say all that to say this. These appointed days of the Lord, beloved ones, are for you as well. If you're a believer in the God and Father of the Lord Jesus Christ, who is also the God of Israel. And so knowing now that these appointed days have relevancy for you, whether you're Jewish or not, we're going to turn to the first of the fall holy days. And this series is on the fall holy days because we are now, beloved, in this season. During this series, we'll not be able to cover them all today, but we're going to be going over Rosh Hashanah, also known as Yom Teruah, or the Feast of Trumpets. Next, we're going to look at Yom Kippur, the Day of Atonement. And then we're going to be looking at Sukkot, or the Feast of Tabernacles. So we're going to be looking at three fall holy days during this study on the fall holy days. We're going to begin then in verse number 24 of Leviticus, chapter number 23. Speak to the sons of Israel, saying, in the seventh month, on the first of the month, you shall have a rest, a reminder by blowing of trumpets, a holy convocation. You shall not do any laborious work, but you shall present an offering by fire to the Lord. Let's read it again slowly. There's two things that I'm wanting to point out and draw your attention to on the first verse. The first is when this holy day happens. And the second thing that I want us to focus on is what we're supposed to do on this holy day. When does it happen and what are we supposed to do? So first of all, we find out that this feast happens on the first day of the seventh month in God's calendar, which in Hebrew is called the month of Tishrei. So we read in verse number 24, in the seventh month, on the first of the month, there we go. There's the identification of when it takes place. Now, what are we supposed to do on this day? Two things. We're supposed to blow a trumpet as a reminder, and we're not to do any laborious work. So let's continue on in the 24th verse. You shall have a rest, a reminder by blowing of trumpets, a holy convocation, and you shall not do any laborious work. What I find really fascinating, beloved ones, about this is that there's really not a whole lot of information here. We know that it's to be celebrated. It's to be honored. We know when it takes place on the first day of the month of Tishrei. And we know that we're supposed to blow trumpets as a reminder and not work. The question becomes, why are we blowing the trumpets? And what does the blowing of the trumpet remind us of? And that's what I want to begin to focus on today's broadcast.
0: 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And before Rabbi Schneider continues his teaching, he has a special message to share with all of us.
1: Greetings in Messiah. 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I want to encourage you, go to our website. 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I love you. Many of us have honored the Lord while we're living with our finances. Let's carry that over and remember the Lord with our finances when we pass by creating a will and estate so that finances can go to the work of the kingdom.
0: What a meaningful way to honor God with our finances this year. And if you feel the Lord leading you to create a free will, visit us at discoveringthejewishjesus.com. 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Now, let's return to Rabbi as he continues his teaching.
1: When Israel would think about blowing a trumpet and they should be reminded of something when that trumpet blows, what immediately comes to mind is in the 19th chapter of the book of Exodus, when 3 million Jewish people, Israelites, were gathered in the wilderness at the base of Mount Sinai. And as they were gathered at the bottom of the mountain, they heard from heaven a divine cosmic shofar begin to sound. If you can imagine what you felt like at certain points in your life when you were standing outside and all of a sudden it thundered, a thunder cracked through the sky. And when that thunder cracked through the sky, it was so powerful, you shook because of the awesome power of it. That's what Israel felt at the base of Mount Sinai when that trumpet began to sound. The Bible tells us they began to tremble. They were so terrified, they told Moses to ask the Lord to stop speaking to them. They said to Moses, "You go up the mountain and talk to him, and then come back down and tell us what he said." Now, I want you to wrap your mind around something. I might begin to declare this, that there was a cosmic shofar, a divine shofar from heaven that sounded approximately 3,500 years ago in the wilderness. The 3 million Israelites were gathered at the base of the mountain and heard it. It was so powerful, it terrified them. And it might almost feel a bit like a fairy tale. It happened so long ago, we weren't there. Some might be wondering, did that really happen? Many people teach that the Bible tells us good moral truths and that there's good lessons we can learn from it, but they don't believe it's fact. I am here today telling you that this is a fact, that 3,500 years ago, literally 3 million Jews approximately were gathered at the base of Mount Sinai and a cosmic shofar sounded from heaven. How do I know that's true? Well, number one, faith. But beyond faith, which is a gift of God, I know it because when I think about the Jewish people today, myself, I'm 100% Ashkenazi Jew. My wife finally convinced me to go get my test done through Ancestry.com because everybody else in my family had it done. I didn't really care. I knew who I was, but I finally said, okay, for the fun of it, I'll do it. Came back 100% Ashkenazi Jew. So when I look at my life, I look at my culture, I look at the culture I grew up in, the Jewish culture I grew up in, the Jewish people being so tightly knit together, looking at how successful they've been in business, the amount of Nobel Prizes that Jewish people have won, the fact that Jewish people were exiled out of Israel several times, we read about in the Hebrew Bible, and then again in the Brit Hadashah, the New Testament, because of sin, they were dispersed to all the nations of the world, separated from each other by oceans. They couldn't communicate because there was no technology, 200 years ago, and this goes way farther back than 200 years ago. This goes back between 2,000 to 3,000 years ago. Separated by ocean, could not communicate by mail, by technology. And yet the Jewish people, regardless of where in the earth they were living, they didn't assimilate by and large into the other nations. They retained their Jewish identity. And in fact, they've been celebrating Passover, regardless of where they've lived in the world, for 3,500 years. It's the oldest feast in the world. So what do I mean by Passover? Well, the thing that preceded Israel coming to the base of Mount Sinai was that they were delivered out of Egypt by the blood of the Passover lamb. God delivered them out of Egypt, parted the sea, and then brought them to the base of Mount Sinai. Jewish people today, 3,500 years later, I'm speaking in approximate numbers, 3,500 years later, have been celebrating Passover every single year since. How could this be possible unless what the Bible says happened really happened? How could Jewish people retain their identity, retain their language? Even though they didn't speak Hebrew as a common language of communication, they still read the Torah in Hebrew. How did they retain their identity when the Babylonians have come and gone, the Persians have come and gone, the Medes have come and gone, and all the other ites have come and gone, yet the Jewish people retain their identity, retain their celebration of Passover, the oldest feast in the world? How did that happen? Because God really met them at Sinai. The shofar blew from heaven, it thundered, and they never forgot it. And so, on this holy day called the Feast of Trumpets, the Jewish people are commanded to celebrate every year. We just read about this in the 24th verse of Leviticus 23, when the Lord said, "I want you to blow the shofar every year on the first day of the seventh month and remember. What they remember is how God blew a shofar from heaven. And when the shofar grew louder and louder and louder, and the people were trembling and quaking, collapsing under the power, then the Lord spoke. So the announcement of the voice of God into the world, the announcement of God's power and kingdom into the earth, was preceded by a trumpet, by a shofar. Now, all these holy days that are found in Leviticus chapter 23 not only had application and have application in their original historic context, which I just overviewed with you, but all these holy days, beloved ones, are prophetic and find their ultimate fulfillment in Messiah Yeshua, in King Jesus. Jesus is the fulfillment of the entire Torah. He's the fulfillment of the entire Tanakh or Old Testament. Everything points to him. That's why after Yeshua rose from the dead, his disciples didn't know that he had risen from the dead yet. They were just completely broken. All they knew is that the one that they had left everything to follow, Yeshua of Nazareth, all they knew is that the Romans had crucified him and they had lost their hope. They didn't know what happened. They were living in a state of total brokenness and confusion. Again, Jesus had risen from the dead, but they didn't know he rose from the dead. All they knew was the tomb was empty. And they're walking on a road, we read in the Gospels, to a city towards Emmaus. Emmaus is the name of the city. And they're all downcast. Everything that they had hoped for, everything that they had believed in for was crushed. The Messiah that they left all for had been crucified. And the scripture tells us that as they were walking downcast in soul, suddenly a stranger approached them. Now the stranger was Jesus. But to the disciples, he appeared as a stranger because Jesus took on a physical body that was not the same body that they knew him in when he had walked with them for 3 years. So this one that's Jesus appears to them as a stranger. And Jesus says to them, what's wrong? And they said to him, oh, are you Meshuggah? Don't you know what's going on here? The one that we thought was the Messiah of Israel that was going to deliver Israel from the oppression of the Romans and restore Israel's glory. He's been crucified. And then Jesus, appearing to them as a stranger, the scripture tells us, took them on a journey through the law of Moses, the prophets, and the Psalms, and showed them all those things that were hidden beneath the pages of scripture that pointed to the Messiah and how he was going to suffer and die. And then he opened their eyes to understand the scriptures and they realized it was Jesus that was talking to them. And they saw how the entire Bible was prophetic and pointed to Jesus. The point is, beloved, the Bible finds its end, it finds its climax in the person of Yeshua. It all points to him, and these holy days all point to Jesus. That's why Jesus was crucified on Passover, buried on unleavened bread, rose on the feast of first fruits, and sent his spirit on the day that we call Pentecost, which is called in Hebrew Shavuot. Jesus fulfilled all the spring feast. And he's also going to fulfill the fall feast. So I just want to pray with you right now. Father God, we love you today. And as we're entering into this holy time of year, these days that you said are your appointed days, we don't want to treat them casually. Father, we don't want to just push them aside. We don't want to say, oh, that's interesting, and not pay any attention to them. Father, you take them seriously. And we take them seriously. Father, you said these are your appointed days for us, that you've made an appointment with us. And Father, we don't want to miss the appointment. Father, deliver us from not showing up to meet with you when you want to do something very special for us. Father, we love you today. And I pray that you would prepare all our hearts to receive everything that you have for us in King Messiah Yeshua. Beloved ones, what I love best on teaching about God's fall holy days is that we understand that they're applicable for every one of God's people today. Not for Jewish people only, but for Jews and Gentiles. And for those of you that are Gentile believers in Jesus, these feasts are extremely important for you because they teach us of the work and person of Messiah Jesus. Father God wants the whole church to understand the Jewish roots of her Christian faith. This is why Jesus said to the woman at the well, "Woman, you don't know what you worship. We know what we worship, for salvation is from the Jews." The Lord has raised me up to teach His church, to teach His people about the Hebraic roots of the Christian faith. God wants us to worship Him not only in spirit, but also in truth. I want to ask you, would you support me? Would you become a monthly partner with us so that I can continue to spread the gospel around the world and help the church to understand the Jewish roots of her faith? Beloved, this preparation that God has assigned me to be a part of, it is preparing the world for His return. I want to ask you to make your best donation to the Lord through this ministry today.
0: 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You know what that means? It means thank you very much in Hebrew. It's really one of my favorite ways to thank you guys. It's friends like you who make this ministry possible. When you give, we want to show you our appreciation, and we'd love to send you Rabbi's latest newsletter, but we'll also send you, each time you give, an exclusive teaching booklet. 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We've sent out booklets on everything from prayer to understanding the depth behind the names of God, and also the holy days, like we've been talking about today. Speaking of the holy days again, Yom Terah, or the Feast of Trumpets, it begins at sunset on Friday, September the 11th, and it goes through nightfall on Sunday, September the 13th. And as we honor this appointed time, we're reminded that Jesus is coming back. He's coming back quickly, and we need to reach people while we still have time. Every gift that you give us helps share these life-changing messages with people all around the world. Thank you again. Tada Rabbah. You can give at discoveringthejewishjesus.com or call 888-MY-RABBI. Now, here's Rabbi. He's going to speak God's sacred and special blessing over your life. That's the Aaronic blessing, where God said when it was prayed, He would place His name on His people. Rabbi?
1: In the book of Numbers, chapter 6, we find a personal blessing from God our Father. This blessing should touch our hearts because it's so personal. Father God wants to intimately bless you. So receive His blessing into your life today with gladness and an open heart. The Lord bless you and keep you. The Lord make His face shine on you and be gracious to you. The Lord lift you up with His countenance. And the Lord give you, beloved one, His peace. And now in Hebrew.

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3: 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A search for study Bibles at the Christian Book Distributors website yields over 2,600 results. Though Bibles published with attached notes date all the way back to at least the 1500s, it was beginning in the 20th century that the practice exploded. So today, virtually every theological tradition, every demographic, vocation, cultural perspective, preacher, influencer, from teen girls to firefighters to duck hunters, all have a study Bible just for them. As Stephen Nichols has explained when reviewing the massive number of study Bibles on the market today, and I quote, "All except the Geneva Bible date from the 20th and 21st centuries. It would not be a stretch to speak of the century spanning from 1917 to the present as the century of the study Bible." Now, is this a good thing? Of course, on one hand, scholarly notes make the truths of the Bible more accessible to more people, especially to more believers. And that's great value. There's incredible value, in fact, in seeing the text in its full literary, historical, and theological context. Like iron sharpening iron, we all benefit when we can benefit from the knowledge of fellow Christians, especially those who have the gifts for study and for teaching. On the other hand, it's certainly not uncommon for study Bibles to contain far more notes than the biblical text. For example, the current edition of the Life Application Study Bible is 3,264 pages. And it's common for readers to get so distracted by all the extra resources that we end up losing track of what is God's actual word. In the process, we read far more about the Bible than we read the Bible itself. And the hyper-specific study Bibles carry an even greater danger. After all, if each of us is reading a narrowly tailored version of Scripture to us, woman's Bible, a teen's Bible, a teacher's Bible, a butcher, baker, candlestick maker's Bible, we can see God's Word as being the key to our own personal Jesus. God's Word is for God's people as a whole, together, not just for individuals living atomistic lives. In A Practical Guide to Culture, Brett Kunkel and I provided principles for how to read the Bible. In it, I suggested only reading study notes after reading the text of the Bible itself. Why? Well, it's simply because it's a posture, the one that puts first things first. While tools such as commentaries and scholarly aids can certainly get us closer to the Word of God, they're not an end in and of themselves. And we also suggest reading it together with others. That's primarily the task given to the church, but too often space that could be given to hearing together the Word of God is given instead to other things like extended music or preaching. Those are both very, very good things, but again, it's a matter of putting first things first. The Bible speaks to the redemptive power of God's Word throughout the Old and New Testaments. The prophet Isaiah said that God's Word would never return empty. It will accomplish that which He purposes. And the prophet Jeremiah said he loved God's word so much he ate them and that they consisted of his joy and heart's delight. Throughout Scripture, we're told it's through God's word that the world was created, that the creation is sustained, that new life is imparted, that spiritual growth takes place, that Satan is defeated, that judgment is delivered. In other words, God's word is not just a book of helpful moral teachings. It's the book that defines reality, the book that transforms people and changes cultures and can even change the future of nations. Yes, the Bible's a book, but it's not just a book. It's the revealed truth of God, the self-revelation of the creator of the universe by which he explains to us his world and his work, and within that brings us life and salvation. For the Colson Center, I'm John Stone Street with Breakpoint. Today's Breakpoint was co-authored with Andrew Carrico. And for more resources or to share this commentary with more people, go to colsoncenter.org/radio.
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7: USA Radio News. I'm John Summers. Former Vice President Mike Pence says a trade war with Canada is the last thing the U.S. needs. Pence made the comment on CNN's State of the Union Sunday amid trade tensions between the two countries.
8: That what we're looking at here is negotiation and not confrontation in a trade war.
7: North Carolina scientists found a southern-style Mediterranean diet matches Weight Watchers for weight loss. The U.S. and Iran ramped up the hostile messaging over the weekend ahead of today's scheduled announcement of new U.S. sanctions on Tehran. Two strong earthquakes struck Japan over the weekend. A fast-moving wildfire near Reno, Nevada exploded over 10,500 acres in one day. It sits at 0% containment. From America's News Network, USA Radio News.
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13: Still tracking some of the same accidents this morning as crews continue to work in Renton on State Route 167 northbound. Right around 41st Street, there is still an accident hanging on there. Then in SeaTac on I-5 northbound, right around Military Road, there is an accident. That's really making things slow, kind of all the way up from Federal Way. Not the best morning to be heading from the south to the north. Also hearing of an accident in Woodinville on State Route 522 westbound, right before State Route 202. Traffic is from God on the Go, bringing you quick, encouraging devotionals to strengthen your faith as a family. Anytime, anywhere. 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
14: How can we best live to the glory of God? What do the scriptures tell us about the life we're living right now? 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Walking in the Light is your key for biblical answers to modern questions. 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
15: In the early days of computers, the acronym GIGO was often used. GIGO stood for garbage in, garbage out. If you wanted the computer to give accurate information, you had to give it accurate data. The human mind is like a computer in that it mirrors the

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2: 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I'm Dr. James Dobson, and I'm thrilled that you've joined us.
3: Welcome to Family Talk, the broadcast division of the Dr. James Dobson Family Institute. I'm Roger Marsh. We are so glad you've joined us today. And today on Family Talk, we are joined by a woman who has kicked up a lot of dust in the media circles over the past couple of years, but with good reason. Megan Basham, whose career has taken a fascinating path. She began as a journalist covering Hollywood and movies and popular culture before she made the transition into investigative reporting that focused on the cultural and financial and bureaucratic influences that shape Christian organizations and the church on the whole. Now, Megan is a wife, she is a mother, she's an author, she's a journalist, she's a cultural commentator, and her work encourages Christians to think carefully and biblically about the ideas that are shaping our world through the lens of Scripture. Today, she serves as a reporter for the Daily Wire. She's the author of two books, and her most recent book is the one you may be well aware of. It's called Shepherds for Sale: How Evangelical Leaders Traded the Truth for a Leftist Agenda. It explores questions surrounding influence, accountability, and the challenges facing the church in today's cultural landscape. Now, today we're going to talk with Megan about her journey as a journalist that would lead her to reporting on entertainment, to investigating the issues that affect the world around us, and also talk about what it's like to be a wife and a mom and a cancer patient and survivor simultaneously. Megan Basham, welcome to Dr. James Dobson's Family Talk. If Dr. Dobson had not gone home to be with the Lord last August, I know he would be sitting right here and he'd say, Megan, I am so proud of you.
4: Well, thank you. And I can't tell you what a thrill it is to be on the program founded by Dr. James Dobson. So, you know, he was a hugely formative influence in my life and in my parents' life. And, you know, I've done a lot of coverage of Dr. Dobson myself. So just really grateful to be here.
3: Well, I was pleasantly surprised to see he didn't show up in Shepherds for Sale. So, I mean, we're off to a good start here. Yeah, you know, but I think that it is difficult, though. And what doctor would say is, look, you have to stand for what is right. I mean, the family was the vehicle, as he used to say, for leading people to Christ. And when you take a bold stand, sometimes it gets a little hot under the collar just because people are looking at what you're saying and they might realize, hey, there's a shred or two of truth. What's going on here? What was it that led to, it's kind of an interesting journey, but led to the Shepherds for Sale book? Because you actually worked for World Magazine for more than a decade, and it was after you left World that this book kind of came about. Kind of fill in the gaps for us, for our listeners who may not be fully aware.
4: Yeah, so it was all very sort of providential and organic. I absolutely feel that God positioned me to be a person to write this book when I wasn't looking to write this book. So as you said, Roger, I was a journalist at World Magazine. I was a co-host of their daily news podcast, The World and Everything in It, along with Mary Reichert and Nick Eicher and Myrna Brown, who, if you listen to that program, wonderful hosts, and they all still remain really good friends. But some things started to come in to World, which I want to, you know, preface this by saying they are one of the success stories that I would highlight, that, you know, they kind of dealt with some of this woke incursion and they successfully dealt with it. But in the meantime, as that was going on, I, as a mom who didn't cover this kind of hot button political wrangling that much, started to notice things coming into the church that were new to me and I didn't know what to make of them. So I had colleagues at work at that time who objected to my interviewing Vodi Bakum, for example, when his book Fault Lines came out, because I think they found the premise of that book that there was something wrong with the anti-racism and DEI and critical race theory, the arguments that those kind of philosophies were making. These colleagues kind of bought into it. So they were offended by things like when I would interview Vodi Bakum or Ryan Bomberger or other, not just Christians, but Black Christians who were critical of this movement. So, you know, that created a point of tension. And at the same time that that was going on, I started to experience it a little bit in our personal lives as well. So my kids were at a small Christian school. We were at a different church at that point. And I remember one day, the children's ministry director sent out an email.

0: Alan, this was in 2020 after George Floyd's death, and it included resources on how to talk to our kids about their white privilege. And that was, yeah, really the record scratch moment for me that I went, what's happening here? You know, the same things that I find disquieting at work, some of these influences, I'm also seeing it in our church. And I was seeing, not to quite the degree, but similar things happening at our children's school. And so, and this was a small Christian school. So I was just starting to go, what's happening here, Lord? And so around this time, as there was some conflict with some of the, and I'm going to use this word freely because I think it applied to these woke colleagues. As that friction was going on, some of them left and departed to Christianity Today, which I think was a much better fit for them. And in the meantime, I happened to do an interview with Andrew Klavan of the Daily Wire.
1: Yes.
0: And he's, you know, a brilliant novelist, wonderful commentator. We disagree on some things in terms of church doctrine, but I love Andrew and it was a great interview. And so afterwards, I asked him, it was just like the picture he painted of what the Daily Wire was doing was so exciting and inspiring to me. And I knew at that point that I had seen these influences and I wanted to write about them. And it was hard to write about them from within the evangelical house. So I just happened to ask Andrew, I said, gosh, you know, do you guys feel like you'd have any room for me over there? And he said, well, send me your resume. So just a little bit in a fit of pique after some conflict with one of those more woke colleagues, I did. And then I kind of forgot about it. And then a few weeks later, I received a call from someone at the Daily Wire, Cabot Phillips. If you watch our programs regularly, he's the host of Livewire. He messaged me and said, hey, we'd love to interview you. And so I started talking to them about covering culture and social issues and entertainment. But I also said in that interview, listen, I see some things happening in the church that are concerning to me, and I'd like to write about them. Would you be open to that? And he's like, yeah, absolutely. You know, as long as the reporting is sound and you can back it up, come on over and write it. So I did. And the first couple of stories I did in that vein, one was on immigration, and it kicked up a little bit of dust at that point. That was probably my first Shepherds for Sale type story. And then I did a story on National Institutes of Health director, Francis Collins.
1: Oh, yes.
0: And yes, and how he was making the circuit to all of the evangelical outlets and doing interviews with high profile pastors and evangelical figures. And none of them were pushing back. And journalistically, I sat there and went, I know that he is making claims that cannot be supported by the evidence or at least are highly questionable. And yet no one was pushing back on him. And not only that, they were sort of bolstering things that to me as a Christian, I went, whoa, we should have some big questions when a government official comes out and says, you need to shut down your churches or you're not loving your neighbor or being a good Christian. I went, okay, this claim deserves some scrutiny and nobody was scrutinizing it.
1: Yes.
0: So I published a piece on it and that blew up. And at that point, an editor reached out to me and said, wow, you really seem to have struck a nerve. Do you think there's a book here? And I said, you know, I think there is, but let's start doing some investigating and find out. And kind of the rest was history.
1: So you actually did research on this. And I say that somewhat sarcastically, but you did research on this as opposed to finding some talking points and some memes and things that are existing on social media that we all know are true. And I recall during that same period, I was hosting a radio program in the Los Angeles area, and BioLogos was, you know, one of always pushing for coming at us with, you know, this is their view of the world. And that they had a new president, and Francis Collins had launched it. And they said, oh, you know what? Well, he's going to be available for the interview, too. It was the shortest interview I ever did because I asked him one question about NIH, and he refused to do any more talking. And I thought, well, no, wait a minute. We're Christians, right? We're all on the same team, right? You know, I mean, he got indignant. Well, we have an $800 million budget. And I thought, oh, okay, well, this is very interesting. So I'm not surprised that you ran into some opposition. But at the same time, though, you're a wife, you're a mom, you're a believer. You've had that, Megan Basham, you've had that story that so many of us do, where you grow up in the church and then you go to college and decide, yeah, maybe church isn't for me. And that's well documented. I read an essay you wrote for First Things a few years ago about what it was like for you to kind of come back to faith. How do you think that is influencing what you're doing right now? The fact that you had that foundation, you wandered from it, you've kind of lived the cultural dream. if as far as what's happened in the world, and especially in American landscaping. And now here you are saying, I'm a believer. This is real for me, my husband, for my daughters, and we need to tell the truth about these things.
0: Yes, and if I can preface this, Roger, it's funny that you tell that story about Francis Collins, because I actually had a similar experience, which I recounted in Shepherds for Sale, where he was doing some kind of high school curriculum, and they were wanting to promote this high school science curriculum for Christian schools. And there were some things in that science curriculum I had an issue with, too, that, you know, was kind of evolutionary theology and that kind of thing, you know, Adam and Eve being hominids and, you know, some doctrinal things I disagreed with. But, you know, when I got the email saying, would you be interested in interviewing Francis Collins? I immediately went, yes, please.
1: Of course.
0: And I signed up for an interview slot and they agreed and they're like, great. Yes. You know, so I'm scheduled. And literally I was sitting there. It was past time for our appointment. I'm waiting for him to show up and I'm going, okay, we're now 5 minutes past our interview time, 10 minutes, you know, my little Zoom screen, 10 minutes past our interview time. And then finally it blinked out and I ended up talking to the PR company who gave me the runaround a little bit first. And then they finally admitted he recognized my name and they just like summarily like closed the Zoom feed and canceled the interview past the time that it was scheduled. So that was pretty wild. But get back to your question. I just had to share that, you know, that we had the same experience.
1: Yes.
0: But to get to your question, Roger, yes. That was part of why I think I feel so defensive of the church's mission and that it shouldn't concern itself with, you know, worldly, trendy, political ideologies. So I basically crawled to Christ out of a mire of drug addiction, alcohol abuse. I've joked that you can colloquially call it party girl, but I was at Arizona State University. This is probably still true of Arizona State, unfortunately, but it was like the number one party school, according to Playboy at the time that I was there. And I very much participated in that culture, which, you know, in the nighttime seems pretty fun. And in the daytime, as someone who grew up in a Christian home, but I don't think I was a believer at that time because I had no sustained interest in spiritual things. But there was still enough of the knowledge of the truth that I felt guilt and conviction, which you should feel when you're sinning. So,
1: yes, perfectly normal.
0: So, as you said, I kind of detailed in First Things how some medieval English literature in my degree program of English literature at that time was part of what led me back to Christ. But when I saw these things coming into the church, I think that's part of why I so fiercely wanted to protect what the gospel is, that we don't change the definition of the gospel, because you started to hear that everything was a quote unquote gospel issue. Like if you didn't take a particular position on Black Lives Matter, well, that was a gospel issue. Or if you didn't take a particular position on immigration, that was a gospel issue. And I was someone who went, no, that is not the gospel. You know, these are things that they may be important issues and we can debate them, but they are not the gospel. And we need to not be confused or muddy what the gospel is, because it is the power of life to save people like I was.
1: Amen.
0: And so I wanted to protect that for the next Megan, who, you know, she's not coming to the church to hear a lecture about her white privilege. She is somebody who is maybe ensnared in sin. She has these chains and she wants to hear about freedom in Christ. She doesn't want to hear how she possesses white guilt. And so all of that was what was really motivating for me. And I'll be honest, I felt angry about it when I saw this kind of thing, because I remembered who I was. And I just thought, particularly during COVID, when you had all of these ministry leaders saying, it's fine that we're shutting down churches. It's fine that in a moment of national and international crisis, when so many people were looking for hope, they were looking for the truth of the gospel. They were looking for some optimism about what the future might hold. And they were looking to be told, hey, God sees you. He knows what's happening here. This is not a surprise to him. And instead, we had so many ministry leaders saying it was fine to shut the churches. It was fine to not be doing ministry during that time. And you had people who were drug addicts, like I was, who were abusing alcohol, who were dying for not being told the truth during this time. And they needed those ministries. So, you know, I felt pretty impassioned about it. And that was a big part of what started motivating me to write about it.
1: Megan Basham is our guest today here on Dr. James Dobson's Family Talk. I'm Roger Marsh. We have a link for her book, Shepherds for Sale, up at jdfi.org. We'll also link that First Things article as well. Let's talk about the book for just a brief moment longer here, simply because there are a lot of people. I know it was very eye-opening for me. There are some folks in there that I have talked to before. I wouldn't necessarily call them great friends, but I've always held their ministries in high regard. Mm-hmm. And then you read a book like this, you say, now, wait a minute. I hadn't thought about that. And I didn't, it wasn't just a wholesale, now I'm on a campaign to blow them off the face right. of the earth, but rather I appreciated the fact that you did the due diligence. You had, as they say in the culture, you had receipts, you know, that were right there for us. And I'm thinking, because you're a mom, you're a wife, you're a believer who's very active in this battle. You're basically saying, look, if we are taking our calling as Christians seriously, we have to acknowledge that there are political influences that are hindering the church. There are financial interests that have possibly even compromised some Christian leaders and ministries. Was there any one ministry in particular to where you said, oh, no, not them. Please, God, not them. Or was it all pretty much you kind of had a feeling because of your investigative chops, your journalistic background, you knew where this was going to wind up?
0: Yeah, it was both. So there were certainly some large ministries where I went, I knew what they were doing. And I knew that there was very likely, even before I found the money trail, that it was very likely, you know, knowing what I had known from covering some secular political organizations, that okay, there's probably some funding that is influencing this. So if you look at an organization like the Evangelical Immigration Table, I didn't know who was funneling money to them initially, but you know, pretty quickly I was able to determine, yes, the denials that they did not receive any funding from George Soros's Open Society Foundation were obviously false. And George Soros's own board books from his foundation acknowledge that, yes, we gave money to the umbrella group of the Evangelical Immigration Table, an organization called the National Immigration Forum, which is secular and left, that they were taking money from George Soros and other left-wing foundations, and they were using that to create this evangelical front group to move resistant evangelicals on the issue of endorsing amnesty-type policies. So I knew that was going on, but it's also understandable, and it's part of why I wrote the book, was that there were organizations that were connected to the Evangelical Immigration Table who were involved in some of their work. You know, I think I saw something like Prison Fellowship or someone like that. You know, people that I respect and like.
1: Sure.
0: And that's why it's important to distinguish. Okay, you have the people who, the leaders who are in bed with some of these secular left-wing organizations who are taking that funding. But you also have people who are well-meaning and are busy and, you know, high-profile pastors who signed some of these letters who I like, you know, people I listen to and respect. Mm-hmm. But I also wanted to inform some of these pastors that, look, you need to understand how this game works. Because you're busy guys and you don't know. So the way it would work is, for example, the Evangelical Immigration Table would draft a letter of general principles saying something like, we want to acknowledge that, you know, everyone who is coming into the country illegally bears the image of God, and we should love these people and we should care for their spiritual and material needs. And all of that is something that I think any Christian could agree with. So what would happen is these high profile ministry leaders and pastors get a call from a friend who's connected to the Evangelical Immigration Table, and they will say, will you sign this letter? You know, it's a general statement of principles, and the pastor reads it and thinks, well, my friend is encouraging me to sign it, and I trust my friend, and these are all things that I can agree with, because why wouldn't you? I would agree with them too. Mm-hmm. And what they don't know is that those letters that they signed would then be taken to the GOP member of Congress in that state, or in the current administration, and it would be used to then say, look, evangelicals support this particular policy. Now, that's different from the general statement of principles that the high-profile pastor or ministry leader agreed to. So they would not realize, hey, when I signed that letter saying I agree with this, that letter was then going to be taken and used to say evangelicals agree with something much more than that letter stated. So it's kind of a cute little game. And so, it was disappointing to see some of the people that I like and trust signing some of these letters, but it's also understandable that they're not all cynical old journalists, so they don't know how this game is played. And so, you know, some of them I did mention in the book, but not everyone, and you know, this has been kind of a point of contention because the title is Shepherds for Sale. And to be honest, I don't think this is entirely a genuous critique, but some people would say, well, because that was the title, if anyone was in the book, that means you were saying they were for sale. And right. that's not the case. You know, there are people who were for sale. And as you said, Roger, I document, okay, here's who they were taking money from. You know, the organizations that were taking money from: George Soros, Bill Gates, Mark Zuckerberg, eBay founder Pierre Omidyar, and many, many more. There are those people, that's one group, but there are also the people who were downstream from them, who were being influenced by what they were doing. They were being drawn into these spheres of influence. And so it is important to distinguish between both of them. And my book covers both. And the title should be read as, you know, a general title that applies to those who were taking money and doing this influence peddling, not necessarily every single person who was involved in these organizations.
1: Well, and I appreciate you saying that, Megan Basham, because I know there are those in the body of Christ and people who are kind of straddling the fence maybe a little bit, you know, in terms of, well, I used to be part of the evangelical, you know, mob or whatever they call it, but now I'm on the outside and I'm an outlier and I'm going to point the finger at, you know, I'll do the expose for you. I won't mention names here. Right. And I understand that there's definitely that need to know, I think. You know, I mean, it's healthy, you know, to ask the question, did you realize this is who you're aligning yourself with? But at the same time, the thing I've always appreciated about your work just from afar, and this is our first time meeting, is the fact that you approached it from a, hey, if you didn't know, then now you know. And if you do know, my question is, why are you doing this? I mean, I think it's a fair question, rather than saying, I'm trying to build a base, I'm trying to build an audience. I mean, God has blessed your ministry remarkably even before the book came out. And now you've got this, you know, kind of cultural lightning rod for a whole generation. And we are coming up here on the end of part one of our conversation. So I have to ask you the question, Megan, will you be able to join us again next time so we can continue this dialogue on the next edition of Dr. James Dobson's Family Talk?
0: Yes, absolutely. For Dr. James Dobson's Family Talk, anything.
1: Well, we have only scratched the surface here, and there is plenty more to come in part two of my conversation with journalist and author Megan Basham. So be sure to join us again next time for another edition of Dr. James Dobson's Family Talk, and we'll hear that conclusion. 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And while you're there, you can also learn more about Megan Basham's latest book. It's called Shepherds for Sale. 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You know, Megan Basham's reporting gets at something we care about here at the Dr. James Dobson Family Institute. 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Box 39000, Colorado Springs, Colorado, the zip code 80949. 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Be sure to join us again next time right here for part two of my conversation with Megan Basham, as we'll continue discussing a Christian journalist's fight against secular ideology. 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
2: So many parents ask me how they can keep that curiosity alive in their children. 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
1: This is Roger Marsh from Family Talk. 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
11: In Seattle on I-5 southbound at Northgate Way, we are hearing of an accident. Traffic pretty stiff already heading into downtown Seattle. This not going to make anything better. In Bothell on 405 southbound, moving very slow from Canyon Park up to Northeast 160th Street. And then in Renton on 405 northbound, you're going to be jammed up from the State Route 167 interchange up to Lake Washington Boulevard. Traffic is from the prayer community in KCIS. 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
18: 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This is selected verses from the New King James Version of the Bible, arranged into daily readings. Verses today from Exodus, Isaiah, Hebrews, Matthew, John, Psalms, Job, Zechariah, and more from Isaiah. I know their sorrows, a man of sorrows and acquainted with grief. Sympathize with your weaknesses. He himself took our infirmities and bore our sicknesses. Jesus, being wearied from his journey, sat thus by the well. When Jesus saw her weeping and the Jews who came with her weeping, he groaned in his spirit and was troubled. Jesus wept. For in that he himself has suffered, being tempted, he is able to aid those who are tempted. He looked down from the height of his sanctuary. From heaven the Lord viewed the earth, to hear the groaning of the prisoner, to release those appointed to death. He knows the way that I take. When he has tested me, I shall come forth as gold. When my spirit was overwhelmed within me, then you knew my path. He who touches you touches the apple of his eye. In all their affliction, he was afflicted, and the angel of his presence saved them.

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0: 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If you just pause and say, I'm not going to talk, I'm actually just going to listen, that could change everything. Got to look them in the eye, turn off all your devices, turn off the game. I'm talking to myself. And listen, and I'm telling you, you will discover the gem of what's really going on, and it can change the relationship.
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6: Light is beginning to crack the darkness of the transgender ideology. Deception and fear have been used to literally scare people into supporting the bizarre idea that someone can be trapped in the wrong body. But a bold move by our government is helping to illuminate the truth behind this juggernaut of social justice.
7: Here to unpack present-day issues from a biblical perspective is Janet Parshall.
6: The U.S. Department of Health and Human Services has just released a 64-page report entitled Wolves in White Coats, How Doctors and Hospitals Pushed and Profited from the Fraud of Gender Medicine. The report is based on a review of nationwide insurance claims dating from 2015 to 2025, where it was discovered that nearly $50 million was billed to both public and private insurers to cover the costs of puberty-blocking drugs given to patients from the ages of 9 to 17. This coverage was deceptively hidden under amorphous codes like endocrine disorder unspecified, with no mention of gender dysphoria. 239 puberty blocker patients had their treatments billed under that code, generating more than $42 million in claims. The report also noted that nonspecific codes like other specified endocrine disorders were also used, generating more than $2 million in coverage, while the code androgen insensitive syndrome unspecified generated more than $1 million in coverage. Medicaid paid nearly $8 million of the endocrine code claims, with smaller amounts through Medicare and other government programs. As a result of these reports of fraud, the administration finalized a rule last week to end so-called gender-affirming care through Medicaid and the Children's Health Insurance Program. Vice President Vance, who leads the White House's anti-fraud task force, referred the report to the Attorney General and requested a Justice Department investigation. The HHS report ends with this summation. The expansion of pediatric sex-rejecting procedures resulted from an interaction among the financial incentives, potentially illegal billing practices, ideological and professional influences, federal policy, and inadequate oversight. The medical establishment and the government failed innocent children. This report exposes how these calculated financial and political efforts left children irreversibly harmed and abandoned at the very moments when they needed real support. The transgender movement is wholly predicated on myths and money. Instead of offering minors who struggle in this area compassionate mental health services, it's far too often the case that the experts have supplied hormone blockers, sex change surgeries, and progressive ideology instead. The discovery of these fraudulent billing practices just underscores the deception used to further the lie that you are assigned your sex at birth, or you can change your DNA. May this report help to protect vulnerable children in our culture. And those are my thoughts. I'm Janet Parshall.
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4: USA Radio News. I'm John Summers. President Trump says everyone loves Republican Senator Darlene Graham. Meanwhile, South Carolina Senator Tim Scott made a push for Darlene Graham ahead of the state's Republican Senate primary runoff tomorrow. Appearing on NBC's Meet the Press, Scott said there's no doubt Graham's qualified to be a senator.
5: Incredibly competent, ready for prime time. She's ready to tackle the issues of affordability for the American people, and she's ready to serve the great state of South Carolina in the United States Senate.
4: The first U.S. deportation flight to Haiti since the end of temporary protected status has landed, carrying more than 160 people. Immigration authorities say federal agents boarded two cruise ships in Boston and arrested 11 foreign workers suspected of possessing child sexual abuse material. From America's News Network, USA Radio News.
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8: And good morning, I'm Keith Black. A suspected DUI driver being pursued by Washington State Patrol was involved in a crash that killed one person and injured three people in another vehicle yesterday morning near Federal Way. A trooper tried to pull over a 24-year-old from Canton I-5, but the suspect continued driving for 13 miles. During the pursuit, the suspect's vehicle hit an uninvolved car, causing it to lose control and hit a State Patrol vehicle. One person in the car that was hit died and three were hospitalized. The driver being pursued by police was arrested on suspicion of vehicular homicide, DUI, and eluding police. A man accused of killing five people in Oregon and escaping to Washington is dead after an apparent suicide. Police say 36-year-old Benjamin Parker was found dead inside a vehicle in Enumclaw yesterday. Police were searching for him after firefighters responded to a vehicle fire in Forest Grove, Oregon early Saturday morning and found human remains. The Washington County Sheriff's Office responded and found five people dead. Detectives haven't released much information about the case, except it's a large and complex crime scene. The investigation is ongoing.

0: Stadiums are just three games in back of Houston and Texas for the American League West lead and three behind in the AL wildcard race. And they'll start a three-game series with Philadelphia tonight at T-Mobile Park. Seattle sending Logan Gilbert to the mound. In NFL preseason play last night in Nashville, the Tennessee Titans rallied from a 13-point deficit to beat the Seahawks 19-16. And in the WNBA yesterday, the Seattle Storm lost to Dallas 92-70. In our KCIS Seattle area forecast, areas of morning fog in the Everett area. Otherwise, it'll be mostly sunny around the Sound today with areas of patchy smoke late this afternoon and this evening. Our highs today in the 70s to lower 80s. We'll check traffic next. I'm Keith Black, KCIS 630.
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6: In Seattle on I-5 southbound at North Gateway, an earlier accident has been cleared up, but traffic is pretty stiff in that area from Northeast 145th Street into downtown. On the other end, south side of Seattle, I-5 northbound jammed up from Boeing Field to the West Seattle Bridge and into downtown. Then in Renton, 405 northbound moving quite slow from State Route 167 to Lake Washington Boulevard. Traffic is from the KCIS Family Newsletter. 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
9: So in that moment, if her attachment needs are met, she can put on her AirPods, start cleaning the kitchen, and think, man, I love my husband. He works hard. Man, what a great family I have. The sink is overflowing with dishes. What a great life I have.
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9: She can sing worship music to God as she cleans the kitchen. If she walks in feeling unseen, unheard, unvalued, unloved, and she sees the exact same scene, she might be asking,
11: where's the exit?
9: No, that's exactly right. Yeah. And so here you have the exact same scenarios, but radically different responses. And so if your spouse is not responding in a way that makes sense to you, you need to start asking the question, not what's the issue that's presenting, what's going on underneath? How does that person feel unseen, unheard, unvalued, unloved? And how can I meet that attachment need? And

0: Then we can deal with the issue that's presenting itself.
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0: taken advice from. I'm Chuck Bentley with my money life from Crown. The people we listen to have a profound impact on the way we handle money. In 2 Chronicles 24, King Joash faithfully followed God for many years under the guidance of Jehoiada the priest. Under his tutelage, he made wise decisions and led the nation well. Then his priest died, and Joash began listening to the people around him. Their influence led to destructive choices. The nation abandoned the Lord and suffered terrible consequences. It's a powerful reminder that peers either strengthen our stewardship or they undermine it. If we surround ourselves with people who encourage debt, materialism, status, and reckless spending, it's easy to adopt those habits ourselves. Peer pressure doesn't disappear after high school. It simply becomes more sophisticated. It impacts our choice for clothes, cars, vacations, and lifestyle. Proverbs 13:20 says, "Walk with the wise and become wise, for a companion of fools suffers harm." That's true financially as well as spiritually. People influence what we value, how we spend, and what we pursue. So take a moment to evaluate your influences. Are the voices around you encouraging contentment, wisdom, and stewardship? Or are they pulling you towards comparison, debt, and dissatisfaction? Because the wrong peers can lead to financial destruction. But godly influencers can help you build a life of wisdom, freedom, and faithfulness. 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Now, I invite you to come join us in Knoxville, Tennessee, September the 10th through the 12th for Crown's 50th anniversary. 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
1: 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It's nice to be able to just stop and praise God and be reminded of His goodness. It's great.

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3: USA Radio News. I'm John Summers. President Trump says everyone loves Republican Senator Darlene Graham. Meanwhile, South Carolina Senator Tim Scott made a push for Darlene Graham ahead of the state's Republican Senate primary runoff tomorrow. Appearing on NBC's Meet the Press, Scott said there's no doubt Graham's qualified to be a senator.
4: Incredibly competent, ready for prime time. She's ready to tackle the issues of affordability for the American people, and she's ready to serve the great state of South Carolina in the United States Senate.
3: The first U.S. deportation flight to Haiti since the end of temporary protected status has landed, carrying more than 160 people. Immigration authorities say federal agents boarded two cruise ships in Boston and arrested 11 foreign workers suspected of possessing child sexual abuse material. From America's News Network, USA Radio News.
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5: And good morning, I'm Keith Black. A suspected DUI driver being pursued by Washington State Patrol was involved in a crash that killed one person and injured three people in another vehicle yesterday morning near Federal Way. A trooper tried to pull over a 24-year-old from Canton I-5, but the suspect continued driving for 13 miles. During the pursuit, the suspect's vehicle hit an uninvolved car, causing it to lose control and hit a State Patrol vehicle. One person in the car that was hit died and three were hospitalized. The driver being pursued by police was arrested on suspicion of vehicular homicide, DUI, and eluding police. A man accused of killing five people in Oregon and escaping to Washington is dead after an apparent suicide. Police say 36-year-old Benjamin Parker was found dead inside a vehicle in Enumclaw yesterday. Police were searching for him after firefighters responded to a vehicle fire in Forest Grove, Oregon early Saturday morning and found human remains. The Washington County Sheriff's Office responded and found five people dead. Detectives haven't released much information about the case, except it's a large and complex crime scene. The investigation is ongoing. A fire in southeastern Yakima County exploded in size over the weekend. The coal wash fire was reported on Saturday at 8,000 acres. It grew to over 38,000 acres by yesterday. It's located south of State Route 22 near Mapton. At least one home and two structures were destroyed. The cause of the fire is believed to be natural, but the investigation is ongoing. In sports, Mariners pitching gave up two grand slams, and they were blown out at home yesterday afternoon by the Chicago Cubs 19-2. Despite the loss, the M's are just three games in back of Houston and Texas for the American League West lead and three behind in the AL wildcard race. And they'll start a three-game series with Philadelphia tonight at T-Mobile Park. Seattle sending Logan Gilbert to the mound. In NFL preseason play last night in Nashville, the Tennessee Titans rallied from a 13-point deficit to beat the Seahawks 19-16. And in the WNBA yesterday, the Seattle Storm lost to Dallas 92-70. In our KCIS Seattle area forecast, areas of morning fog in the Everett area. Otherwise, it'll be mostly sunny around the Sound today with areas of patchy smoke late this afternoon and this evening. Our highs today in the 70s to lower 80s. We'll check traffic next. I'm Keith Black, KCIS 630.
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7: In Seattle, on I-5 northbound at Olive Way, right through the core of downtown Seattle, there is an accident blocking the left three lanes right now. Don't have any further information on that. However, on the north side of Seattle, things are going to be moving slowly from Northeast 130th Street into downtown. Then in Renton, things not getting any better. Slow on State Route 167 from Carr Road up to 405, and then continuing to Sunset Boulevard. 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
9: Let me take a quick poll. How many of you have heard of the Beatles? Raise your hand. You've heard of the Beatles, okay? How many of you have never heard of the Beatles before? I'm talking about a band, not bugs, by the way. Well, years ago in the 60s, when the Beatles were at the very peak of their popularity, John Lennon made a very controversial statement. We're more popular than Jesus now, speaking of the Beatles. I don't know which will go first, rock and roll or Christianity, end quote. Dear John, who's more popular now? The Beatles have been long broken up, but Jesus, in a way, is more popular than ever. In fact, I read an interesting article in the news the other day with a headline, "The Popular Jesus is Emerging." It can be debated whether or not America is a Christian nation, but one thing is certain, according to author Stephen Prothero, everybody loves Jesus. And it's not just the usual suspects. In addition to Christians, America has Hindus, Jews, Buddhists, and atheists who adore Jesus. This obsession with Jesus is unparalleled. End quote. Fascinating. So I close by asking you, do you know Jesus? He stands at the door and he knocks and he says, if we'll hear his voice and open the door, he'll come in. If you've never asked Jesus to come into your life, why don't you do it right now?
8: 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Already know God? 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
4: 1 Kings 17:17. Sometime later, the son of the woman who owned the house became ill. He grew worse and worse and finally stopped breathing. This is Max Lucado. Elijah lay on top of the boy three times. He prayed to the Lord, "Lord, my God, let this boy live again." The Lord answered Elijah's prayer. The boy began breathing again and was alive. What if Elijah holding the dead boy is a picture of you and me in the midst of a sick society? Did you know that 9 out of 10 young people in Great Britain believe that life has no meaning? And what happens when 90% of a generation find no reason to live? Anxiety, anger, depression, despair, suicide. We, like Elijah, have been handed a corpse. And Elijah shows us what to do. Prayer was his strategy for the tragedy.
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3: USA Radio News. I'm John Summers. The U.S. and Iran ramped up the hostile messaging over the weekend ahead of today's scheduled announcement of new U.S. sanctions on Tehran. Canadian Prime Minister Mark Carney says retaliatory tariffs on the U.S. kick in September 8.
4: Carney announced the move at a Saturday morning news conference in response to the Trump administration's new 50% tariffs on Canadian goods. I'm Lisa Carton.
3: The suspect in the murders of five people near Forest Grove, Oregon, was found dead in a vehicle near Umanclaw, Washington. Kyle Kirkwood's the winner of the Freedom 250 Grand Prix in Washington, D.C. A class action lawsuit filed in Indiana where thousands have gone several days without electricity. The federal government finalized a plan to slash Colorado River water supplies in the Southwest. From America's News Network, USA Radio News.
5: In our KCIS Seattle area forecast, areas of morning fog in the Everett area. Otherwise, it'll be mostly sunny around the Sound today with areas of patchy smoke late this afternoon and this evening. Our highs today in the 70s to lower 80s.
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9: This is one of the powerful things I think about marriage, is as God pours his love through Jenny and that love heals me, our love for each other can begin to flow out and impact other people. So either you will be living out your wounds and hurting others from your pain, or you will be living out God's grace and having healing from the healing that he has given to you. But you can't have that unless you're curious about who am I? Why do I respond that way? Who is she? What is it that triggered her right there?
8: That's Kevin Thompson, and he's our guest today on Focus on the Family with Jim Daly. Thanks for joining us. I'm John Fuller.
10: John, I think every human being is wired for emotional connection. You know, I've met some crusty people in my lifetime, especially as a Christian. And when you scratch the surface, typically what you find underneath is deep wounds of a crusty person, something that happened to them. And, you know, God created all of us to connect emotionally, relationally. That's what the scripture says, why we were created, right? To be in relationship with him. Yeah. And so those are basic understandings of how human beings operate. A lot of people refer to that as attachment theory. And, you know, this is how we form relationships. And today we're going to talk with someone who has looked and thought about this very deeply. He's written a great book, Love Styles, Why You Love the Way You Do, and How to Change It, I think, for the better. And so I'm looking forward to today's discussion. Remember, Focus on the Family is here for you. We have a treasure trove of resources to help you in your marriage, help you do relationships better, help you be the best parent you can be. And we're here for you.
8: And Kevin Thompson is the married life pastor at Bayside Church in Roseville, California, just outside of Sacramento. And he and his wife, Jenny, have two children, Ella and Silas, and he meets with and counsels a lot of couples and families, and he's written a number of books. Today, we're covering, as you said, Jim, this really great little book. It's full of insights. Very quick read. 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
10: Kevin, welcome back. It's good to have you here.
9: Oh, thanks for having me. Great to be here.
10: You know, someone listening right now, one of the things I've learned sitting in this chair talking to experts and people that think deeply about marriage and parenting and relationships, etc., how many little things add up in our lives, especially when we're children, that shape the way we see the world and the way we process things. And that attachment theory I talked about a moment ago is, you know, it's a psychological term for what we observe in human development. And so much of what we learn is in our childhoods, and it can be positive, or it can be negative, or everything in between. Speak to that idea that, you know, the way I respond to my spouse today was something rooted in my childhood. That sounds like psychobabble.
9: Yeah. Psychologists have been talking about the last 50 or 60 years, this idea of attachment theory. But what I love about it is they really have discovered what Genesis 2 and 3 has long taught us.
10: Yeah.
9: And the reality that when sin entered the world, it deeply impacted our lives. And sin entered into the family. So it shouldn't be surprising to us that family is the most difficult place for things to be, because it separated the marriage immediately. And think about what happens in Genesis chapter 4. Immediately, the family is rocked in unimaginable ways. But I always think if family is the first place that sin entered the world, isn't that the place that God's grace could make the greatest impact?
10: Well, that makes sense.
9: And so the truth of the matter is this: a majority of the time, the fight I'm having with Jenny, the fight I'm having in the present, is actually a fight with my past.
10: Yeah. You know, for the person that may struggle to connect those dots, let's just look at an example of how that can happen. Do you have an idea that, or an example that pops up? Like how, for me, for example, I went through a lot of trauma as a child. You know, I lost my mom at 9. My mom and dad divorced when I was 5. She remarried, and then he left after her funeral. I was in foster care. I mean, there's just a lot going on for a 9-year-old at that point. Yeah. And I think if, you know, for Gene and I, where that would crop up is emotional attachment for me. I'd rather just avoid the pits. You know, I just want to pick myself up by my bootstraps and get moving. Who wants to wallow in grief? It's no good. Yeah. And, you know, Jean's helped me to be better in that way, where she says, you know what? Not everybody can do that. I'm not one of those people. You need to figure out how to sit with me in my grief. Mm-hmm. That freaked me out. But that's an example of what you're talking about, the things we learn in childhood, which for me was cover up the bad stuff and let's just go have fun.
9: Yeah, no doubt. So we're in the house the other day, have a couple of people over, and in the midst of conversation, Jenny said something I didn't necessarily like. I didn't say anything in response to that, but there was a look that was given of, hey, let's not go there in that moment. Friends left, and I could tell she was upset. We began to talk, and thankfully, 25 years into marriage, we can have some very deep conversations that years ago, this would have just been the cold shoulder for a while and tension for a while until something kind of broke. But now we just dive in. Hey, what is it? What's going on? And she very

0: And the truth, communication, the truth of the matter is, in those earliest years of life, when our brains are being formed, and before we even know what love is, we're determining and learning what love is supposed to feel like. The truth of the matter is, our parents are busy, life is demanding. Think about my youngest child. He's born the first 6 years of his life. He has two parents who are working. Jenny owns an advertising company. I'm running a church. I'm writing. I'm doing all those things. He has an older sister with Down syndrome that's obviously going to demand more of our attention. During that time span, our next door neighbors, my grandparents, both die. Jenny's dad gets a glioblastoma brain tumor, dies within 8 weeks. Is it possible that as much as Silas's parents loved him, that he had needs that went unseen? Obviously so. Well, his brain is going to make an interpretation of what that means. So what attachment theory says is how our needs were met in the earliest years of life shapes how we view ourselves, others, and God. And that really becomes the autopilot of how we run all relationships until we recognize the autopilot. Then we're empowered to change it.
1: Right. No, that's a great way to look at it. Those are the imprints that we're given. It's the operating system that we learn quickly what life is about. And, you know, to move away from this idea that it's simply psychology, this is God's pattern in us. This is how he created us. Sometimes those are coping skills. You know, some of the funniest humorists are people that came from really bad traumatic childhoods because they used humor to lift their spirits out of really bad circumstances. And so again, it's how do we see all these things? How do they operate in us? How do we function day to day? You have a story in the book that I thought was amazing. First, I can't even believe you did this, but in a remodel, it sounded like with your house, you drywalled over a thermostat.
0: Well, thankfully this is never me, because these hands have not seen that kind of work ever. Now Jenny could do that, right? So this is a couple early on, they're gonna get married, and they bought a house and they were going to renovate the house, flip the house basically during the engagement process, and actually worked out very well for them. I was kind of worried about that as an engagement process, right? But it showed the relationship was really strong. But in the midst of the process, one of the things they did is at some point they kind of took the old thermostat off the wall, but they just the facing of it. And so they never did unhook it or unwire it. And then before long, something got hung over it. And the next thing you know, they don't realize that there's a thermostat in their house that they're not operating off of. And so the one they think is working actually isn't what's determining what the air feels like in the moment. And so in that first year of marriage, they can't figure out the bedroom is hot in the winter, it's cold in the summer. They can't figure out what's going on. Well, what's happening is what's reading the room is actually not working properly. Yeah. And what they think is reading the room is something completely different. And I think that's a great metaphor for what happens in marriage, that our past wounds, and we all have them. This is not a book for just for somebody who had a horrible childhood and upbringing. I had a great upbringing. Now, my parents did divorce, so there's some wounds that are there. But two parents who love me to this day immensely. We all have these wounds. And until we confront those wounds, until we deal with those wounds, they're going to deal with us. Because the truth of the matter is, you love today the way you were loved yesterday. Because that's just what feels natural to you, what seems right to you. So why is it that you probably think, Jim, to some extent of, let's just move on. Let's go have the fun. Let's go do the fun stuff. Ignore you were hurt. Okay, well, let's make it better. Instead of sitting there in the midst of it. Well, you probably came from a house in which that was kind of how you learned to adapt. That if I can do this, I can move on. Maybe my needs won't be totally set and met if I express this pain. And so let's not express it. Well, that creates in your brain now the pathway that feels natural to you. And you just think that everybody views life that way. And then we get in a relationship and we realize they don't.
1: You know, Kevin, the longer you live, hopefully the more you realize it's like, this is so baked into this life's experience. You got half a loaf. I mean, it's like the Lord has totally set this thing up to where you're not complete. And, you know, sin entering the world, I think, has created that. So we are literally like half a loaf. Yeah. We think in one specific way. And even in marriage and the courtship idea, we're attracted to that person typically because they possess things that we do not. So my wife's an introvert, I'm the extrovert. Mm-hmm. But this idea of the Lord saying the two shall become one flesh, it's like two halves come together to be whole. And how do we open our hearts up to appreciating that rather than it irritating us?
0: Well, that's the funny thing here. It's the beauty of

0: how God uses our brokenness to actually be the process to heal us, right? Yeah. And so our greatest wounds in life were most likely caused by people who were supposed to love us and didn't, not a lack of intention, but just availability. But God so often heals us by pouring his love through somebody who didn't have to love us and yet chose to do so. Mm. First and foremost, that's Jesus. Mm-hmm. And then for me, secondarily, that's Jenny. So as Jenny is loving me when she doesn't have to, it begins to play a healing role within my own lives. And what she's doing is she's wooing out of me now the fullness of who God created me to be. Yeah. But you think about the guy, let's go gender stereotypes. Uh-huh. So you have a man and a woman, a man who's very kind of avoidant, a woman who's more anxiously attached, kind of run by her emotions. Why is it that they're drawn to each other? Well, they're drawn to each other is this man created with emotion sees her and how free she is to express it. And internally, he desires that, but he doesn't know it, but he desires that.
1: Right.
0: She can kind of feel maybe sometimes overrun by her own emotion, sees his stability, and he's right. A rock. Oh, I wish I could be like that. And they're drawn toward each other. But here's the problem. As soon as they're in relationship now, those pathways, if they don't heal them, those pathways actually set them up for what's going to happen. So here's what happened. She's prone. Now, the genders here could switch very easily. I'm more anxiously attached, so I play that role in our relationship. But let's go gender stereotypes. The anxiously attached spouse is prone to see any form of separation or as abandonment. So they're always kind of attuned to, are you upset with me? Are you mad at me? Are you doing something like that, right? Somebody with an avoidant pathway now is always afraid of being encroached in upon, that you're going to hinder my freedom. Mm-hmm. Right? And so they're always looking for, are you trying to get too close to me, too much intimacy? So now this couple is in a relationship and one of them is triggered in some way. He could walk in just tired and she goes, oh, he must be upset with me. So now she needs reassurance. Yeah. Well, that scares him. That's going to be too demanding. I'm already exhausted. That's going to be too demanding.
1: Smothering.
0: So he takes a step away, which causes her to spike emotionally to chase after him. And now they're in this pattern of pursue and withdrawal that could happen for a day or 2 weeks or whatever. Well, fine, that's exhausting. But finally, they reconnect. And the moment they reconnect, she thinks to herself, oh, we've had an emotional breakthrough. It will forever be this way. And he thinks to himself, oh, I appeased her. I'll never have to do that again. And they're already set up for the next fight. Mm. That's the danger that's here, is what attachment theory does is it explains why you keep on having the same fights over and over again.
2: Mm. Right. This is Focus on the Family with Jim Daly. And our guest today is Kevin Thompson. And we're talking about his really small but very impactful book called Love Styles, Why You Love the Way You Do and How to Change It. There's so much good stuff here. 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And Kevin, this is such fascinating stuff. And you had a story in the book about how these early childhood memories get stored even in our bodies, just physically, and the way they can come out sideways without us even knowing it.
0: Yeah, Dan Siegel down at UCLA tells the story of him working with a young child that was brutally abused as a child. And the father went to prison, rightly so. And the child did so good, flourished in so many ways until finally he got into upper elementary school and school started and things went horribly. And so he got back involved, was trying to figure out everything. They couldn't figure out what was going on until finally Siegel actually went to the prison to interview the boy's father and gave him this lengthy questionnaire. And that's when they found it, that the father wore Old Spice aftershave whenever the little boy was little. The teacher for that year for the child wore Old Spice aftershave. Mm. And so long before that child ever had the ability to store an explicit memory in his brain and know I'm remembering, the body, as Van Kolp says, the body keeps score. Mm-hmm. The body had associated that smell with danger. And so the moment that boy walked in that classroom and smelled that smell, he didn't know it. His body knew it, that he was in danger. And the truth of the matter is, that's an extreme example of what we all have. So here's the great danger. What that young boy saw as the teacher as his threat, the teacher wasn't his threat. It was his father from years ago, but he didn't know it. So whenever implicit memories are at play with us, we view the danger as the person in front of us, when in reality is we're dealing with the past. And so how many times am I frustrated with Jenny when in reality I'm actually frustrated about something in my past and I don't recognize it?
1: Yeah. No, absolutely. Boy, that's eye-popping, actually, when you think about it in the context of your marriage and maybe those things that you do or your spouse does that you actually scratch your head and go, where did that come from?
0: Yeah.
1: It probably is a common phrase.
2: Well, and even just broadening that out, I mean, that could be an employer. It could be any person you meet in a public setting. Those triggers are built in until you recognize
0: it. I love the question, why? Why do I do that? Why do I respond that way? Why do I think that way? Because think about it. Literally, a coworker can walk in, an employee can walk in one day and say one thing, and you laugh and think it's hilarious, and the next day it frustrates you. Huh. The context is the same. So what's the difference? Well, the difference is whenever we feel seen, known, valued, and loved, we interpret things in life through that frame. But whenever we feel unseen, unloved, unvalued, then everything begins to touch on that. And so the truth of the matter is, if your wife, if your husband has their attachment needs met, they're probably very open and receptive and have tremendous grace with you and a wide strike zone of what you can say before it's offensive. If those needs are unmet, it doesn't matter what you say. It's going to trigger them because what they're doing now is they're protesting. Here's what happens. When we feel unseen, unknown, unvalued, unloved, that is such integral to who we are as a human being that we have to get those needs met. So a secure approach would be I could express that. I could say, hey, Jenny, I just don't feel seen, known, valued, or loved right now. But we tend not to respond in secure ways.
2: Right.
0: So what do? We raise a finger of protest.
1: Mm-hmm.
0: And here's what we have to do. We actually have to up the ante to get the situation to match what's going on. So in the book, I tell the story about Jenny walking in and seeing a sink overflowing with dishes and me on the couch watching Arkansas lose a football game. Hypothetically, this would never happen, only a decade of watching Arkansas lose football games. So in that moment, if her attachment needs are met, she can put on her AirPods, start cleaning the kitchen and think, man, I love my husband. He works hard. Man, what a great family I have. The sink is overflowing with dishes. What a great life I have. She can sing worship music to God as she cleans the kitchen. If she walks in feeling unseen, unheard, unvalued, unloved, and she sees the exact same scene, she might be asking,
1: where's the exit?
0: No, that's exactly right. Yeah. And so here you have the exact same scenarios, but radically different responses. And so if your spouse is not responding in a way that makes sense to you, you need to start asking the question, not what's the issue that's presenting, what's going on underneath? How does that person feel unseen, unheard, unvalued, unloved? And how can I meet that attachment need? And then we can deal with the issue that's presenting itself.
1: You know, you offer simple questions in the book that I think are so powerful. You're touching on it right now, but that idea of opening up your spouse's heart, which is so critical. You point to curiosity and humility being critical to being able to do that. Speak to the reason why those tools are so important.
0: Yeah, humility first and foremost. I mean, Jesus starts the Sermon on the Mount, blessed are the poor in spirit. It's the very beginning point of our entire Christian lives. If we don't understand that we are fallen people that live in a fallen world, good luck.
1: Right.
0: And so no place more should that be more seen than in the midst of marriage, that I know I'm not the husband, fully the husband Jenny needs me to be. I know that she has to put up with things. I know that she is going to be dealing on her own issues. That alone should create this humility, that not excusing bad behavior. I'm not saying that. But this just grace and mercy that we are two sinners trying to figure this out. But then that should lead us to some curiosity, because God doesn't want to leave us there. His grace now wants to penetrate every aspect, every nook and cranny of our lives in this world to transform it for his glory, which means whatever wounds I have, God wants to heal. Whatever negative pathways I have, he wants to transform. And then he wants to use me to be a transformation to others. This is one of the powerful things I think about marriage, is as God pours his love through Jenny and that love heals me, our love for each other can begin to flow out and impact other people. So either you will be living out your wounds and hurting others from your pain, or you will be living out God's grace and having healing from the healing that he has given to you. But you can't have that unless you're curious about who am I? Why do I respond that way? Who is she? What is it that triggered her right there? And so what would it look like if the next time your wife raises a finger of protest, how dare you do this? What if instead of raising a fist of defense, well, I might say, well, I was going to clean the kitchen. I was just tired. You know, the golf course was hot today. I was going to take a break, right? So a finger raised to protest tends to respond with a raised fist of defense. But you know the problem with a finger of protest and a clenched fist of defense? You can't hold a hand with either one. So what would it look like if when Jenny protests, if instead of me getting defensive, what if I got up, started cleaning the kitchen and said, hey, what are some other times I make you feel taken advantage of? hey, what's it like living on the other side of me? Hey, how does that speak into old wounds that you can feel? What's the need that's underneath that? What's another time in your life in which you felt taken advantage of? And what begins to happen is, instead of speaking to the issue, you speak below the table to what's unseen and the heart that is actually there. And if I can woo Jenny's heart out onto the table, here's the amazing thing to me. When I start asking her questions like, hey, what's that like? What are other times that I do that to you? What's the worst that you've ever felt about that? What are times I've gotten it right? How does that trigger other things? Whenever I woo her heart out onto the table, eventually she then turns and goes, well, tell me what it's like for you. And isn't it funny that the raised finger of protest is an attempt to get ourselves seen, and it doesn't work? Because if I protest and you defend, I'm protesting to get you to see me. But when you're defending, who are you seeing? Yourself. Which makes me feel even more unseen, unheard, unvalued, unloved. Well, when I'm getting defensive, what do I just want peace. But that raised fist of defense doesn't give me peace. What does? An open hand of curiosity and kindness. And so the irony is, and this is what I love about love styles, is the very outcomes we're trying to avoid, our actions are causing. And the very outcomes we desire, our actions are preventing, because our autopilot is not wired properly. What saved us in the past is killing us in the present. But here's the good news. You love today the way you were loved yesterday, but you will love tomorrow the way you choose to love today. And you can love in a different way.
1: Which is so good. You know, the one thing we haven't explored, and all of that is wonderful, but I want to make sure we get in right at the end here, secure attachment, and even the way God pursues us, and how that's a model for the way we need to do it in a healthy way when we become securely attached. Yes. So connect those dots for us, what we see in Scripture, the way God pursues us, the prodigal son, I'm sure, is a part of that piece. But that whole picture, and that is healthy, secure attachment. God is demonstrating this to us, even in a fallen world. Here's my nature. Here's my way of bringing healthy love and vibrancy to your life.
0: Well, so whenever we look at these four different love styles here, one, the secure attachment, the three non-secure attachment of anxious, avoidant, and disorganized, it's not that I am one of these things. It's that I have these pathways in my life, and different relationships are different. And so I might have a very secure, relationship with Jenny, but I'm more anxiously attached to some of my coworkers, to maybe my parents and those kind of things. And so transformation can begin to take place. And the beautiful thing is that God can change us. We're not stuck now. Modern psychology might think that we're kind of stuck based on your biology, based on your genetics. The gospel says, no, you can change. A secure attachment is the epitome of what love is. It's truth, it's respect, it's honesty, it's value, it's the ability to explore new things because the security you have now in yourself. You think about what we want love to be. That's what secure attachment is. And the good news is it's available to all of us as we allow God's grace to penetrate our hearts. But here's the bad thing. The problem is we can't truly become who God wants us to be until we look at, to see how we've become who we are right now. And somebody with an avoidant attachment wants to go, well, my past doesn't matter one bit. I guarantee you it does. Somebody with an anxious attachment goes, oh, but I don't want to blame my parents. This isn't about excuses. This is about explanations to empower us of how we can move forward. And Jesus can transform you in ways that you never even begin to imagine, to such an extent that this more anxiously attached guy can now have the securely attached relationship with his wife and begin to pour that out into the lives of other people. God has used her to change me.
1: Wow, Kevin, this has been so good. It just feels like we could roll for another 5 hours on this topic, but I think we've given folks enough to pique their curiosity and hopefully to desire to move from what was to what can be, which is really the goal, to go deeper into a relationship with Christ and to let that affect the way that we operate in our marriage and our parenting and our friendships, etc., which is how God brings heaven to earth, right? Through us. Shalom, how he brings God's peace through us. So this has been great. Thank you for being with us.
0: Thank you.
1: And let me turn to you, the listener. listener, Focus on the Family is here for you. As I said at the top of the program, we want you to enjoy a strong, thriving marriage. We all want to enjoy that. If you're not sure where to begin, we have many, many, many great resources to help you. Our website is full of wonderful articles and insights to help you be more intentional in your relationships. We also have our free online marriage assessment, a short personalized tool that highlights your relationships, strengths, and points out a few areas where you probably can grow. Again, that's completely free. You just need to go take it. Another great resource is Kevin's book that we discussed today, Love Styles, Why You Love the Way You Do and How to Change It, which walks you through these attachment styles and ways you can grow. We'll send a copy of that book to you for a donation of any amount. And again, nothing is too small. Just engage with us. That's what we're going for. When you give to Focus on the Family, you're reaching other couples just like you. We've done the research. Every year, we do the research. And over the past 12 months, more than 440,000 couples express that Focus on the Family has helped them build stronger marriages.
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8: This is Carter Conlon. Book of Romans chapter 1, verse 16, Paul says, "For I am not ashamed of the gospel of Christ, for it is the power of God to salvation for everyone who believes." What kind of people is God looking for today? The answer is clear. He's looking for people who are willing to go public. People who are willing to say what God says, how God gives it to them, doing God's will, God's way, for His honor first and then for the sake of others. For the sake of our children, our families, our towns, our cities, the addicted, the afflicted, the nobodies, the nothings, the radicalized, the immoral, the casual saint, We must now be unapologetic about the power of God. We don't have to know the Greek and Hebrew, folks, to do this. We just have to know the name Jesus and be willing to go public with it and with his power emanating from our lives. I'm willing to be counted. Who wants to go with me? It's now time to pray.
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16: In our KCIS Seattle area forecast, areas of morning fog in the Everett area. Otherwise, it'll be mostly sunny around the Sound today with areas of patchy smoke late this afternoon and this evening. Our highs today in the 70s to lower 80s.
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17: I was 9 years old when my anxiety first started. 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And it was a stress that I couldn't get rid of. 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
18: All right, let's talk about the last time you experienced, like, real anxiety.
19: This morning.
18: That wasn't anxiety. That was anger.
19: It was both, actually.
18: I'll go ahead and tell them.
19: You have not been feeling well. And so I was going to bed last night knowing you're sick. And I have this water beside the sink because I take my vitamins every night. So I take the water and I think, if Dave wakes up in the middle of the night, he's going to drink my water. And then I'm going to get sick if he drinks from my glass. So I take my cup. It has ice and water in it. And I put it in the closet. So next morning, I'm drinking out of that cup. I take my vitamins again. I'm walking around the house with the cup. And Dave says to me, that's not your cup, is it? I'm like, what do you mean? It's always my cup. Yeah. He goes, oh, well, I drank out of it last night. I'm like, it was in the closet.
18: Yeah, I wondered why it was in the closet. I'm like, where's her cup? Oh, it's in the closet. I drank my, took my NyQuil.
19: And then why wouldn't you tell me, hey, don't I drank from your cup?
18: I did think, why is this cup in a closet with ice? I thought you put it there for me. It's like, how considerate of my wife to put a little glass of water.
19: I don't even understand.
18: Anyway, we're bringing all this up because we've got a guest in the studio today. Jamie Grace is with us at Family Life Today. Welcome to Family Life Today, Jamie.
17: I'm now, like, convinced that is the perfect, like, Lifetime movie intro.
18: Jamie's written a book called Finding Quiet, My Journey to Peace in an Anxious World. That's why I brought up this anxiety thing. It's like, Jamie's written this crazy great book about, finding peace in the middle of anxiety. But,
17: thank you.
18: A lot of our listeners know who you are, Jamie, but I did not know. Two-time Grammy-nominated songwriter, singer, actress. I went online last night.
17: Yes.
18: Is this one of them that was nominated?
17: Look at you. Yes. Oh, you're strutting down.
18: I always wanted to be Toby Mac. I love the love, I love the one that lay you hold me. For some reason, I've never been nominated for a Grammy. What do you think, honey? Maybe there's a reason. It takes talent.
17: You know what I like about talent. You, though, Dave? You'll just do it. But, Jamie, you... You really are gifted in a lot
19: Thank
17: of different
19: so
17: ways.
19: Much.
17: And so it's really fun to have you on. But what you've written about, man, it's something we all, a lot of us face and we deal with, especially in the day and age with your subtitle, My Journey to Peace in an Anxious World.
19: Yeah.
17: And so when I talk to you, I'm like, you're so positive, you're really upbeat, you're really fun, but this is something that you've really struggled with and dealt with. We want to hear your story.
19: Yes, ma'am.
17: Take us back into, where did this all start?
19: Yeah. It's definitely a journey, you know, as you said, and as it kind of mentioned in the book, and I get quite frustrated that it's a journey at times. You know, I'm a very pro-therapy person, and I was talking with my therapist last week. She's so cool.
17: school. And we were talking, and I mentioned something, and she was like, oh, well, I think this could be, you know, you might be worried about XYZ. And I looked at her and I was like, oh no, I've already dealt with that. Like, I dealt with that like 5 years ago in therapy, yeah. So I'm good. And she and I just kind of got in this kind of like almost comical conversation about just like, sometimes we forget that it is a journey.
19: Yeah.
17: And we forget that sometimes we might have this anxiety about something and then we feel better about it. And it's like, okay, I don't have to deal with that anymore. But then something comes up and all of a sudden we're thinking about that anxiety again. Mm. And that started for me as a kid. I was 9 years old when my anxiety first started. It was just this feeling of being worried, but it was a worry that I couldn't get rid of. And it was a stress that I couldn't get rid of. I am a pastor's kid. My mom and dad started our church when I was about 2 years old. So we always call it the middle child because there's my sister. And then 2 years later was me. Then 2 years later was the church.
19: That's so true.
17: Sorry, yeah, I was the youngest child. I'm the middle child as opposed to the youngest.
19: Yeah.
17: And so I grew up in church, and I had, even at 9 years old, I had a very significant like confidence in Jesus. And like,
19: well, I love you start your book. You say, when I was 7, I made a decision to love Jesus for the rest of my life.
17: Yeah.
19: And when I was 11, I was diagnosed with anxiety.
17: Yeah. It was this thing where it's like, I mean, every 11-year-old, every 40-year-old, every 70-year-old deals with worry and stress. But to be sitting there and find out like, well, no, like this is an anxiety disorder was so much more frustrating than I could have prepared myself for, because as a follower of Jesus, you kind of, at least as a kid, just the practicality of like, oh, you pray for something and God helps you with it, or oh, you need something and the Bible gives you the tools to deal with it, or, you know, and that's just kind of how it works. You know? And so having a generalized anxiety disorder is like literally being almost like given this like pass to like, oh no, you're going to be panicking about stuff a lot. This has crossed the threshold of an everyday awkward and has moved into like, no, we can actually show you like a chemical imbalance in your brain, and worry is unfortunately a part of your everyday life.
19: Yeah, what did it look like? You say worry.
17: So, I mean, it would be, you know, from my mom would say something like, okay, like, you know, so we're homeschooled, right? So my mom would be like, okay, so we're going to hop in the car and we're going to do a field trip today. We're going to, I don't know, go to a museum and learn about XYZ. And within 30 seconds, like my mind had already process these statistics that can happen of car accidents in the car, and process like, okay, well, what could happen if we get to the museum and I can't remember everything that I learned? Like, am I not smart enough? Am I not good enough? Like, oh, am I homeschooled because I can't go to regular school like everybody else because I don't have any friends? Oh, nobody likes me.
19: Wow.
17: Oh, my dad's not here because my dad's at work. Oh, because we don't have a lot of money, even though my dad works a whole lot and my dad can never really work enough to really take care of the family. But that's not nice to say because dad works really hard. Like, within 30, 60 seconds, like, every possible dramatic and awful scenario would just start mentally taking a toll on me.
18: The way you just said that, it felt like we were in your head.
17: Yeah.
18: It felt like that noise. Is that the noise you're talking about?
17: All day. It's all day. And so I've learned some really helpful tools to help silence that noise, but it's a conscious choice to fight that noise. It's a conscious choice to allow that quiet to happen. But I think even though I have like generalized anxiety disorder, I think, oh, I know for a fact that even people without it have anxiety and have worry and have fear, you know, and we have to consciously choose to like trust in the Lord that the anxiety that's happening in our mind is oftentimes a liar, you know, and trust like the quiet that we are having a hard time procuring is the very thing that we need. So it's a lot of active reacting on a daily basis for me to combat the anxiety that happens naturally. And then, you know, in addition to that, I was at 11, I was diagnosed with a tic disorder called Tourette syndrome, which is a movement disorder causing uncontrollable movements and sounds called tics. And then also obsessive compulsive disorder, OCD, which is similar to anxiety, but basically causes more actions than thoughts. So like repetitive counting of something or tapping or moving, repetitive like pursuing of textures. Like if I see like a texture, like I need to feel like, oh, I need to go figure out what that is. Or like a texture that I just like cannot touch. I'm like, if that blanket comes near me, I will probably cry. And then also ADHD, which is attention deficit hyperactivity disorder, which really just affected all the other. And it's just, it's a lot, you know.
14: It's a lot.
17: It's a lot. And I was 11, and sometimes I look back and I'm like, kid, like, were you okay?
14: Yeah.
19: At Family Life, we get to hear stories from couples and families whose lives have been changed through what God is doing through Family Life. And that is incredible for us to get to hear. Sometimes it begins at one of our marriage events. Other times it's through a podcast, a resource, or just a simple conversation that reminds someone they're not alone. However it begins, we're seeing God bring hope, healing, and encouragement to families every single day. And that's why we'd like to invite you to partner with us. 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Well, I'm thinking of our listeners that have kids that maybe have had some of those diagnoses, you know, or maybe they're dealing with anxiety and depression.
17: Yeah.
19: And to look at you on the outside, I would never know any of that. And plus you're super successful. You're doing a ton and you're young. So as 11, here you are. You've had this, crazy diagnosis with a lot of different things. Then what?
17: The first thing was relief. My symptoms really were at their heaviest when I was 9. Well, between 9 and 15, but the onset of them was like 9 years old when the tics were really bad. I was constantly squeezing my hands, my feet. I had some of my tics were oftentimes injuring myself. So like I would be in the car and hitting my head on like the window. The way that my legs and arms would flail would oftentimes, I would hit myself or hit myself in the stomach. And again, these things are all uncontrollable. It's just the way that if you're nerdy like me and you're like, oh, how does this happen? You know, the neurons in my brain that are supposed to signal to do things, there's a little mix up in the wiring. We live in an imperfect world. These things happen, unfortunately. And so the main thing was my tics. And so getting that diagnosis was such a relief because it felt like, oh, there's a word, you know, there's an understanding.
19: There's a reason.
17: Yeah, exactly. I, you know, like a lot of other kids, I mean, statistically, this is just much more, but like, you know, I dealt with things like asthma as a kid, which is pretty common, you know. I had like an inhaler just in case I needed it. It wasn't too bad by the time I was in like middle school. So getting my diagnosis of everything else was kind of exciting because in my head, I was like, oh, I'm going to get, I guess like an inhaler for Tourette. Like, I don't know, like I never heard these words before, but I assumed they'd give me some medication. But my relief, I mean, it dissipated so quickly because I just remember, you know, my neurologist sitting there and saying to my mom, like, hey, just so you know, like, there's no cure for any of this stuff. Mm-hmm. There's not even medication for it. There are medications that we can try, but nothing is for sure going to work.
19: And then even the medications you were on that was rough.
17: They were horrible. I feel so much for parents that are still going through this today with their children because, you know, don't get me wrong, there's been so much research and studies and we've grown so much in the medical community. And I'm so grateful for all the people that have put in the work. But I mean, if you are a parent of a child dealing with illness, that's a full-time job. And I'm so grateful for my parents because they fought for me relentlessly. Just like I would try one medication and it would have me, you know, dealing with things like hallucinations or sleeping just like day after day after day, or not sleeping at all, or just complete loss of my personality. Like, I was on a heart monitor at one time because one of the medications was affecting my heart, and the payoff just wasn't worth it. You know, the benefits of the medication, rather, it just wasn't worth it. So, I mean, it was miserable. Like, it's tough because, like you said, you know, like if a lot of times when people meet me or if they see me, like 9 times out of 10, my hair is purple or pink. Like, there's always something.
18: It's a little both, like, right now.
17: Yeah.
19: So cool.
17: Yeah. It's always, thank you. It's always elaborate. There's always something going on. And I think sometimes I'm kind of like overcompensating for like that childhood like situation that I went through because it was horrendous. Mm. You know, this 5 to 7 year gap in my life where I was miserable. It was awful. I was very depressed.
19: Tell us about your mom that was fighting for you, and even your dad.
18: Yeah, I'd love to know, you know, did they ever lose it? Were they always patient? I'm just thinking, if I'm in the car and my son is banging his head on the window, there might have been times where I'm like, can you just stop that? But obviously it's a medical condition. But,
19: or as mom, I'm crying. Yeah. I'm thinking, Lord, what are we going to do?
17: I don't know how they did it. Mm. I don't know how they do it now. I mean, I still have stuff. Just think about the very stereotypical dynamic of, you know, the youngest child that's, you know, married and with their first child. You know what I mean? Just like the dynamic of me being like, mom, you know, like I'm annoying. Like I'm a millennial. But yeah, it's like, I don't know how, like my parents are even still like so gracious and so patient with me. And I mean, that's just the Lord, honestly. But my mom, I struggle to call her a stay-at-home mom because I think she was like a work on demand homeschool mom, because we didn't really grow up with a lot of money. So my mom was like, I'm going to start a cookie business real quick. So like, kind of like that, you know, but she also homeschooled us. And so she is the literal person that took the literal paperwork to my neurologist and said, it's called Tourette syndrome. And my child has it. They could not find out what it was. It was almost 2 years of going to different doctors and all this kind of thing. In the mental health community, it is hard to get a diagnosis, but it's especially difficult for people of color to get a diagnosis and for women to get a diagnosis, just because a lot of the research isn't based off of people of color. And so I was told by my neurologist at a very prominent children's hospital in the Southeast that there was no way I could have Tourette syndrome because I was not a white male.
18: Really?
17: And so she said that she thought that I had something called psychotic eyes. And my mom said, that doesn't exist. And she was like, yeah, but I think that's what it is. And my mom was like, bye. So we stopped going to her. And so we found me a new neurologist who still didn't know what it was. And fun fact, if you go and look at my records, I am actually, this is so bad, in my medical records, I'm classified as a white female. What? And I think that it was done so that I could get my diagnosis. Mm-hmm. Because in the South, they just would not give me a diagnosis. And so my mom is the one that was like, hey, my kid has Tourette syndrome. I dare you to challenge me. And they looked at it and they were like, oh, you're right. Mm. And she never stopped fighting for me. And she still does, you know.
19: You're a mom. It's that mama bear thing in us.
17: Yeah.
18: Well, I mean, it sounds like, again, I don't know your mom. It sounds like she was extremely firm, mm-hmm. and went after what she needed to get, but also tender and gentle with you. Is that true?
17: Oh, yeah, for sure. I can't remember one time that she did not, you know, extend me the grace that I needed, really. She's also a very comical and real, like, person, very much a realist as well. You know, don't get me wrong. Like, I remember once I was like 12 and there was something that I was like really obsessing over, like OCD wise. And I was like, well, it has to be this way. It has to be that way. And she like, and for context, I was super nerdy. So I was 12. I was already in 9th grade. And so I was like planning for college and stuff. And my mom sat me down and she was like, hey, let's talk about this real quick. She's like, in this house, you can be who you need to be. You can do what you need to do. But I want you to understand something. The world is not going to give you the grace that I'm going to give you. Mm. So she was like, I'm never going to tell you not to have OCD because that's not how it works. But you have to be mindful that if college is something you want, if moving out of the state by yourself is something you want, I just need you to be mindful. The world is not like set up for little black girls with mental health issues. So whatever that means, You need me to go with you. You need to stay with me. You need to stay with me and dad, like whatever it is. And so I always appreciated how real she was with me. You know, she definitely wasn't one of those moms that was like, just be yourself, baby. The world will deal with it. Because that's not practical. I like that she was like, you be who you need to be and you do what you got to do. And understanding that the world will never give you the kind of anything that you might feel that you deserve or need.
18: Did that give you the confidence you needed to become who you are?
17: I think so. It helped me feel so comfortable with being different. Mm. You know, I think so often, even now as a society, we always want to talk about like, oh, we got to like come together and talk about all the things that make us the same. And yeah, that's a beautiful, important thing. But I also like to embrace what makes me different. I wasn't born to fit in with everybody else. I wasn't made to be like everybody else. And so when I went to college, it taught me how to be an advocate for myself, as opposed to, well, I have mental health stuff. I have severe anxiety. They better adapt to me. It taught me like, no, I need to learn how to become an advocate for myself. Whatever full-time job I have, I'm also going to have to become a full-time volunteer advocate for me and my mental health. And it gave me a lot of confidence, but like also it reminded me, like, I also still call my mommy if I need her. Cause yes, sometimes I do.
18: Yeah.
17: Like a couple weeks ago, I called her. I was like, mom, I have a doctor's appointment and I'm not sure what to say about a medicine that I need for my, some arm pain. So she like told me what to say. I was like, yes.
14: That's awesome.
19: Well, I'm sitting there, I'm thinking about Philippians 4:19, and you even quote this verse in your book where it says, my God will meet all of your needs, according to the riches of his glory in Christ Jesus. And I listen to you and I think, you're this little girl who was born, like God wasn't surprised at your diagnosis, and he wasn't surprised. I'm thinking of Psalm 139, where it says, he knit us together in our mother's womb.
17: Yeah.
19: And he's looking at you and he's celebrating. Mm. Look at my daughter. Mm. She has so many gifts. She has so many talents. And yes, she's got some things. I know about those. I'm not surprised by those.
17: Yeah.
19: And yet I'm going to use her. I think that's such a good reminder for all of us. Mm. Because sometimes we can look at our brokenness. We can look at our diagnosis. We can look at our kids and we can think, Lord, do you see what's happening? And he goes, yeah, I see your girl.
17: Mm.
19: I see you. And I think it's a really good reminder that God is saying, I'm with you.
17: Yeah.
19: I'm with you in it. And you've been a great example. And I love hearing the story of you and your mom, that she's fighting for you and she's speaking truth to you in love and grace. And that's what our Father God does for us as well.
18: And in some ways, that's what we get to do as parents. We get to be the voice of God to our kids, whether they fit in with everybody or they don't. They're looking at us to be the voice. It says, this is what Jesus sees and thinks of you.
17: Right, exactly. No, I love that so much. And you know, especially what you were saying about like the Lord just like not being surprised.
19: Yeah.
17: You know?
19: Yeah.
17: Like, it takes me to this incredibly vivid memory. I have like a collection of like 34 very vivid memories from childhood. It's so random. But I have this one. We were waiting for my mom to, I think, come out of like an antique mall or something. My dad and I were sitting in the minivan and I was doing some gymnastics in the car. And I was
19: in the car.
17: Yeah, yeah. I mean, I'm really talented. And so it was horrible. But I was maybe 8 or 9. Yeah. And anyway, he's a pastor. And so he's supposed to know all. To my surprise, he does not know all. It was very disappointing. But I asked him once, I was like, Dad, can you just tell me, if God is so smart, like, why doesn't he just tell me everything that's going to happen?
19: Or even the question that a lot of us ask is, Lord, you could heal me.
17: Yeah, exactly.
19: Why don't you just heal me?
17: Exactly. And I really thought I had it all figured out. I was like, Dad, all God has to do is just fix it. He was like, tell us everything. And I remember my dad, he looked in the rearview mirror. My dad is so beautifully poetic and dramatic. He could have turned around, but I feel like he was doing this for dramatic effect. He like looked in the rearview mirror and he was like, this is not his voice, but it has to be for the story. He was like, well, if he told us, we would not have a reason to trust him, then would we? I was just like, that makes so much sense. Like my mind was blown. And then I told him, And he was like, I'm going to preach that one day. And I just remember telling him, I was like, no, Dad, I'm going to preach it. And wow. I like to remind him, like, I'm preaching it, Dad, like I am, because I try to make that my life's work of just like, I'm trusting the maker here. You know, I could be healed of Tourette syndrome tomorrow. Like, yeah, I could beg God to just tell me the plan for the next 5, 10, 15, 20 years. You know, I could go there if I wanted to, or like, I'm just choosing to trust him. He's not surprised by any of this. And so I'm just choosing to say, okay, Lord, you've put me here for a reason. You're allowing me to walk through this stuff for whatever reason that might be. And I always try to remind myself, like, Job went through worse, so at least I ain't Job. So, like, you're allowing me to go through all this stuff. I'm here. I'm present with you, Jesus. I'm just choosing to trust that you have a purpose for all of this, you know, that is so much, much greater than what I could plan for myself.
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25: USA Radio News, I'm Ron Warner. A new analysis of voter registration data finds Democrats have lost ground to Republicans across much of the country over the past decade. Democratic registration shares fell in 93% of the counties studied, while Republican shares increased 77%. The data also shows more voters choosing independent or minority party registration. Louisiana Governor Jeff Landry will reportedly announce on Tuesday that SpaceX plans to build a spaceport near Pecan Island in Vermilion Parish. Tammy Trujillo reports.
26: Many residents of the coastal parish aren't happy with the idea of a 130,000-acre rocket facility landing in the middle of the undeveloped marsh. New state laws passed earlier this year protect the potential facility from noise or nuisance complaints and damage claims. The new measures also exempt such facilities from certain property taxes and public records laws.
25: From America's News Network, USA Radio News.
16: In our KCIS Seattle area forecast, areas of morning fog in the Everett area. Otherwise, it'll be mostly sunny around the Sound today with areas of patchy smoke late this afternoon and this evening. Our highs today in the 70s to lower 80s.
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1: Speaking the truth cuts through the fuzzy, vague, feel-good verbiage that often characterizes our talk. That's why I plead with all of us to learn how to speak truth, ideally in love. But if I've got to have truth without love, I'll take truth.
0: When someone you love is suffering, what do you say? Sometimes silence is a gift. But Job's friends couldn't leave well enough alone. In our last program, Chuck Swindoll introduced us to three men who traveled a great distance to comfort their broken, grieving friend. And then they opened their mouths. Today on Insight for Living, Chuck paints a portrait of their awkward exchange. It's a painful illustration of what graceless words actually sound like and the devastating damage they cause. Let's pick up the study in Job 15. Chuck titled his message, Graceless Words for a Grieving Man.
1: Eliphaz speaks the second time. Actually, he throws his fist. They're called words. In chapter 15, he delivers a series of rebukes. These are graceless words for a grieving man. In case you wonder what they sound like, they begin with pride, verse 2. Should a wise man answer with windy knowledge and fill himself with the east wind? The word himself is really in the Hebrew belly. Should he fill his belly with east wind? There's pride in verse 2, followed by insult. Should he argue with useless talk or with words which are not profitable? Indeed, you do away with reverence. You hinder meditation before God. Then there's guilt. For your guilt teaches your mouth. And you choose the language of the crafty, you deceiver, you. Your own mouth condemns you. So there's condemnation. And then in 7, 8, and 9, there is exaggeration and sarcasm where one humiliating question after another is later asked. Verse 7, were you the first man to be born? In other words, you think you have a monopoly on truth and wisdom, Job? Were you brought forth before the hills? Do you hear the secret counsel of God? Has he somehow brought you into a corner and whispered to you his insights? You think you've got a corner on inspired information, Job? Verse 9, what do you know that we don't know? What do you understand that we don't? Verse 11, are the consolations of God too small for you, even the words spoken gently with you? He saw himself and his friends as speaking gently. Gently. Referring to God, behold, he puts no trust in his, quote, holy ones. And the heavens are not pure in his sight. How much less one who is detestable and corrupt, man who drinks iniquity like water. Having rebuked him, he follows it with reminders of the fate of the wicked, 17 to 35. Job, because you're wicked, you writhe in pain, verse 20. So there's pain all your days. You're getting what you deserve, Job. Verse 25. Because he, that's Job, you have stretched out your hand against God. You conduct yourself arrogantly against the Almighty. That's why. And Eliphaz backs away and stares at him with that glare. You are getting exactly what you deserve. You are getting exactly what you deserve. I tell you, I admire the 38 verses that follow Eliphaz's rebuke and unfair reminders. Job, in effect, says, you want to take the gloves off? I'll do it. My hands are covered with sores, but I'll take the gloves off. And I find four responses in Job that are admirable, and honestly, I do not find them shocking. Some of you may. First of all, he is disgusted with his friend. By the way, no extra charge for this little insight. People who are graceless don't usually connect the dots unless you are really strong in return. It just goes, whew. So you have to plan a blow right on the schnozzle, you know? You have to be sure that you get through, so sometime, bear with me, sometime you have to fight poison with poison. You have to be blunt in return, or they'll walk all over you and stomp you into the dirt. Job says you are a sorry comforter. Speaking the truth cuts through the fuzzy, vague

But there are times it's unvarnished, direct blows are needed. You know when you sometimes hear them? When you lose your job. And someone who is in authority and has the unhappy task of facing you with the loss of job, that person, if there's integrity, you know what I mean, if things are in place, it's appropriate, that person at that moment is telling you things you should never forget. He or she is cutting through the veneer and getting to the reason you have lost that job. And in this case, Job is saying, your words are wrongly stated. There's a bad motive. There's an intent that's tarnished. There are words used that are brutal. And I'm telling you, you are a sorry comforter. The second, after disgust, he's distressed. Verse 7. And if you will allow me, he is distressed at God. Now bear with that. I know that's shocking for some of you to hear it, but it happens. He's talking about God. I think correctly the H in verse 7 is capitalized. He has exhausted me. He even sees him as angry, verse 9. His anger has torn me and hunted me down and gnashed at me with his teeth. Verse 11, God hands me over to ruffians. Look at these guys that showed up. He tosses me into the hands of the wicked. Now watch this. It's like he's a rag doll in the mouth of a Rottweiler. I was at ease, verse 12. He shattered me. He grasped me by the neck and he's shaken me to pieces, set me up as his target, verse 13. His arrows surround me without mercy. He splits my kidneys open. He pours out my gall on the ground and breaks through me with breach after breach. He runs at me like a warrior. That's the way I'm feeling, says Job. He is distressed. If you find fault with Job, it's because you've never been there. There's not a counselor who has been in the work of counseling very long before she or he meets up with someone who is distressed over the way God's treating them. They don't understand it. Remember, Job still doesn't know the plan between Satan and God. We were introduced to it clearly in chapters 1 and 2. Job never was in on that conversation. He doesn't know why one day the bottom drops out and tornadoes and fires and death and destruction and finally ill health and all of that breaks on him and God doesn't say a word to him. And he's visited with God all of his adult life. No wonder he's distressed. I have been through times, I'll confess to you, where I have just said in unguarded moments, God, what in the world are you up to? What is this about? To the best of my knowledge, I am not doing this wrong. I am not doing it for the wrong motive. I haven't gone into this to in any way please me or placate somebody else. I'm trying to walk in obedience and boom, boom, boom, boom. It's like you're driving home from work and you had a bad day at the office and the guy behind you runs into you. And the guy in the Ferrari in front of you, you run into him. Ferrari drivers tend not to like that when you hit them from the rear. And he climbs out of his car. When you get home, you don't have any milk. And your dog's hungry and he's been gnawing on a cabinet. And your kids are mean and they're gnawing on each other. And you're out of money. And you think, wait a minute. What is this all about, God? What is this about? And no answer comes. And tomorrow's worse than today. And next week is intensifying all of it, making last week look like a piece of cake. On top of all of that, you lost your job. And on top of that, I just could go on and on. Your imagination's as good as mine. Believe me, in the unguarded moments when the lights are out and the doors are closed and Swindoll isn't around to listen, and nobody's going to tell on you, you think like this, or you are weird.

0: You are weird. Don't tell me you're too spiritual to think like that. You see him running at you like a warrior. And of all things, he doesn't even tell you why. And so, you could guess the third reaction. He is depressed. He is depressed. Look over here at 17, 1 and 2. My spirit is broken. My days are extinguished. The grave is ready for me. Surely mockers are with me, and my eye gazes on their provocation. Eugene Peterson renders this in the Message. My spirit is broken, my days used up, my grave dug in waiting. I believe what brought Job to this point of depression, I believe it's best expressed in the Latin words, Deus absconditus. I came across those words this week. Deus, D-E-U-S, is the word in Latin for God. Absconditus gives us our word abscond. What does abscond mean? Webster says it means to conceal, to depart secretly and hide oneself. He's gone. I can't figure him out. When I pray, I don't get answers. When I devote myself even more deeply to doing his will for all the right reasons, I continue to lose, and the heavens are brass. God has absconded with the blessings. Hold on tight. C.S. Lewis said it like this in A Grief Observed. Meanwhile, where is God? This is one of the most disquieting symptoms. When you are happy, so happy, you have no sense of needing him, you will be, or so it feels, welcomed with open arms. But go to him when your need is desperate, when all other help is vain, and what do you find? A door slammed in your face, and a sound of double bolting on the inside. After that, silence. You may as well turn away. The longer you wait, the more emphatic the silence will become. Deus absconditus. It expresses the problem without any ruffles and without any literary lace. He's hit bottom. Disgusted, distressed, depressed, and finally completely despondent and ready to die. Verse 11 of chapter 17, my days are past, my plans are torn apart, even the wishes of my heart. You know what that sounds like? My dreams are dashed, my hopes are gone. They make night into day, saying the light is near in the presence of darkness. Now look at this verse. If I look for Sheol as my home, that's the grave. Sheol is the Hebrew word for the place of the departed spirit. If I look for the grave as my home, I make my bed in the darkness. If I call to the pit, that's where I'm going to be dropped in my coffin. If I call to the pit, you are my father. To the worm, which is down there getting ready to eat on my body, you are my mother and my sister. Where now is my hope? Let's call this Job's Requiem. Will it go down with me to Sheol? Shall we together go down into the dust? One man renders, if all I have to look forward to is a home in the graveyard, if my only hope for comfort is a well-built coffin, if a family reunion means going 6 feet under and the only family that shows up is worms, you call that hope? No. If hope and I are to be buried together, I suppose you'll all come to the double funeral. You know what he's thinking? Everybody's talking about heaven ain't going there. Heaven, heaven, I'm going to the grave. You know what he's missing? You know what he's missing? He is missing what only grace can bring him. He has no grace from anybody around him. Nobody there to reassure him. He is totally confused. in an outstanding book, Disappointment with God, we read, "Once a friend of mine went swimming in a large lake at dusk. As he was paddling at a leisurely pace about 100 yards offshore, a freak evening fog rolled in across the water. Suddenly, he could see nothing. No horizon, no landmarks, no objects or lights on the shore, because the fog diffused the light. He could not even make out the direction of the setting sun." Now picture this. For 30 minutes, he splashed around in panic. He would start off in one direction, lose confidence, and turn 90 degrees to the right or left. It made no difference which way he turned. He could feel his heart racing uncontrollably. He would stop and float, trying to conserve energy and force himself to breathe slower. Then he would blindly strike out again. At last, he heard a faint voice calling from the shore. He pointed his body toward the sounds and followed them to safety. Something like that sensation of utter lostness must have settled in on Job. As he sat in the rubble and tried to comprehend what had happened, he too had lost all landmarks, all points of orientation. Where should he turn? God, the one who could guide him through the fog, stayed silent. But Satan had challenged whether Job's faith could survive with no outside help or explanation. When God accepted those terms, the fog rolled in around Job. You could read Job's story, then breathe a deep sigh of relief. Whew. God settled that problem. After proving his point so decisively, surely he will return to his preferred style of communication, communicating clearly with his followers. You could think so, unless, that is, you read the rest of the Bible. I hesitate to say this because it is a hard truth and one I do not want to acknowledge, but Job stands as merely the most extreme example of what appears to be a universal law of faith. The kind of faith God values seems to develop best when everything fuzzes over, when God stays silent, and when the fog rolls in. Disgusted, distressed, depressed, despondent. The chapter ends. You know why I love the Bible? On this earth, everybody doesn't live happily ever after. That's a fairy tale. Or to borrow from my military life, that's a crock. You're believing a hoax if you're waiting for it to get better. This earth doesn't deliver better. That's why we need grace. Marriage doesn't get easier, it gets harder. Amen. All right. One honest couple here, ready to admit it. Work doesn't get easier, it gets more complicated. Child rearing doesn't get easier. These people with babies 1 and 2 years old, they think they got it tough. Wait till they're 14. And wait till they're 18. Don't amen that. You know, it'll discourage the high schoolers. It gets harder. You thought you were fat when you got married. Look today. It's harder. I always tell brides and grooms, enjoy the pictures. You'll never be thinner. Never. It's harder. We need grace. We need grace. Grace, grace, God's grace. We need grace to survive. We need grace to drive. We need grace to stay married. We need grace to keep a church in unity. We need grace, grace, grace when we are going under. Grace, don't kick us. Don't hold us under. You know, if I called the shots, I would have relieved Job 5 minutes after it all had gone. You know, I'd have brought all those kids back to life. I'd have cut the lips off of Eliphaz. After 3 sentences, that's the way I'd do it. Cut those lips off, baby. that didn't work, I'd take the neck, you know, just go after it. Who needs elephants? But you know, you probably wouldn't mature a lot under my kind of style. You'd just enjoy the comfort. We'd all go on a motorcycle ride and have fun. As Cynthia says to me sometime, honey, if everybody handled things like you wanted, all we'd bring to the party is balloons. Nobody would think to bring the food. So the fogs rolled in. All hell is broken loose. Welcome to the human race. That's why the Savior died. That's why God gives us salvation, because we'd fouled it up. We'd come in our own works and be proud that we got there by our own effort, strut around heaven like a peacock. Hey, what'd you do to get here? How many sermons you preach? 40. I preached 80. Well, I preached 250. Graham, I preached 80 million. Then we'd all be there because of pride. Nobody will feel that they've deserved it because we get there by grace. Through many dangers, toils, and snares, I have already come. 'Tis grace hath brought me safe thus far, and grace will lead me home. Get it! Get it! Quit working for it. Quit laboring over it like somehow you've got to keep him on the cross and you hold him up and maybe you'll make it. Nope. Given our own way, we'd all be worse than Eliphaz. And so, even though Job thinks he's going to miss heaven, even though he thinks the grave is the end, bless him. There is a tomorrow, and there is a way beyond. Thank you, Father, for your grace. Thank you for loving us when we're running away from you. Thank you for pursuing us when we don't want to have anything to do with you. Thank you for when you find us, for holding us close, forgiving us, understanding us, renewing us, and helping us to go on. We love you, Father. We learn from you. And we praise you. Blessed be the name of the Lord. In the name of Jesus, we pray. Everybody said, amen.
1: 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Chuck Swindoll has reminded us that life doesn't get easier, but grace makes it bearable. 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
4: Did you hear about the man who bought a $100,000 insurance policy from one of those machines in the airport? Before he got on the plane, he had lunch at an airport restaurant. He was given a fortune cookie, opened it, and the message read, "A recent investment will pay big dividends." It would be cold in a hot place before I got on that airplane. The Bible says there is a way that seems right, but the end is destruction. That's true, but most people don't care. I don't know about you, but I'm going to be careful out there. I'm going to cling to Jesus, who promises laughter and joy forever. Put that in your fortune cookie. I'm Steve Brown. You think about that. Share what you just heard with a friend. 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
3: In our KCIS Seattle area forecast, areas of morning fog in the Everett area. Otherwise, it'll be mostly sunny around the Sound today with areas of patchy smoke late this afternoon and this evening. Our highs today in the 70s to lower 80s.
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6: Just as we can use harsh or thoughtless words to break people down, we can use kind and well-chosen words to build others up. 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With the conclusion of his message, Power Up Your Words, The Power of the Tongue, here's David.
7: You know, every one of us as Christians should have to take a repeated course on this throughout our Christian life, because while we know what we should do and we know how important it is that we keep our discussion the way God would have it to be and use our tongue in a way to build people up and not tear them down, we often fail. And we fail because we don't keep it before us. The Word of God will keep it before us. Proverbs keeps this subject before you. It's one of the prominent subjects in this book. And we bring this to you because we know God wants us to take time to consider what we say and not say things and let things come from our mouth that are hurtful and cause damage to other people. You can say words, but you can't take them back. You can ask for forgiveness, but it doesn't erase the word. So we're learning about that from the book of Proverbs. And today is part two of Power Up Your Words, The Power of the Tongue. We'll get to it in a moment. Don't forget that during the month of August, our resource is the book, God's Heart for Israel. We've been telling you about it. It's a wonderful treasure to have, especially at this time as we face the growing sense of anti-Semitism in our country. Ask for your copy of God's Heart for Israel when you send your gift to Turning Point today. And before we get into our lesson, let me just say to our friends in Canada how blessed we are to have you as a part of this program. And we want you to know that when you give to Turning Point, your gift goes to the office in Canada. It doesn't come to the United States. The Canadian money stays in Canada, helping us on the Canadian stations that carry this program. And the production and distribution of that is funded by your gifts, and we're so thankful. Your gifts don't come across the line to America. I'm not sure that would be wrong, but I want you to know that Canadians give money to the Canadian Ministry of Turning Point, and we want to thank you so much for doing it. God bless you. We love our friends in Canada, and we notice there's a special love on the part of Canadians for the Word of God, and that makes it very special for us to have this ministry together. Now, here is today's lesson on powering up your words, the power of the tongue.
8: There are many people who have never set fire to a man burned at the stake, who have never clapped their hands at the shrieks of those who in agony are being torn apart by some lion in a coliseum. There are people who have never beat the drums to drown out the agonizing cry of those who were offered to the fiery god of Molech. But there are people without number who assassinate friends and neighbors and acquaintances by untrue talebearing, vicious and evil words. I don't think there's any one of us who has been free of feeling the sting of unkind words. Winston Churchill was attending an official ceremony in London, and there were two men behind him who recognized him and began to whisper behind his back. One of them said, "They say Churchill's quite senile now." "Yes, they say he's doing England more harm than good. They say he should step aside and leave the running of this government to younger and more dynamic people." Churchill turned around and with a loud voice said, "They also say he's quite deaf." You just never know who's listening when you're talking. A gossiping tongue. Let me give you one last one. A flattering tongue. Listen carefully to the difference between flattering and gossiping. If gossip is saying behind a person's back what you would never say to his face, flattery is saying to his face what you would never say behind his back. And there is in the book of Proverbs a number of warnings about flattering. When we talked about morality back at the beginning of this series, remember one of the tools that a seductress uses is flattery. In chapter 6, verse 24, to keep you from the evil woman, from the flattering tongue of a seductress. Chapter 7, verse 21, with her enticing speech, she caused him to yield, and with her flattering lips, she seduced him. Chapter 26, verses 24 and 25 says, "He who hates disguises it with his lips and lays up deceit within himself. When he speaks kindly," watch this, "do not believe him, for there are seven abominations in his heart." Isn't that interesting? When a person is a flatterer, I talked about this earlier, a stroker, who cannot ever be around you, that they're not stroking you about something, and after a while, it's like it doesn't mean anything anymore because it's so consistent. I'm not trying to tell you don't say good things to people. We're going to talk about that in a moment. But sometimes what you see on the outside is not what's going on the inside. In this particular situation, this person is speaking sweet words, and there are seven abominations in his heart. Flattery is a tool that can be used to manipulate people, and it doesn't come from a foundation of reality. This whole business of passing around information, and slander and gossip and repeating things that ought not to be repeated can be the destruction of any organization. And it seems to me that in a church where we want to really have closeness in our groups and all of that, we always need to be on guard. I have a little thing that I use that's very helpful to me when people call me and they tell me something about somebody. I said, "You know what, before you tell me that, let me just help you with it. I want you to know that as soon as you get done with this, I'm going to call that person up and tell them exactly what you said. So if you want to go ahead and tell me, I'll be happy to pass it on to them, although it might be best if you do it." I have never had a conversation continue after I've made that statement, ever. We have to be careful that we don't become repositories of evil speech. We have to be on guard to keep that away from us, because once we hear it, we can't unhear it. May God give us discipline to do that, because so often things can get so twisted once the story gets started. There was a cartoon in Leadership Magazine that showed something being passed verbally from one pew to the next, like a person would turn around and pass it to the next pew. And this is what they did to show how this can get out of hand. The first pew, the person says, "My ear kind of hurts." The second pew said, "The pastor has an earache." The third pew said, "The pastor got a hearing aid." And the fourth pew heard, "The pastor's having trouble hearing." And the fifth pew said, "The pastor got a double earring." And the sixth pew, an old lady with a cane is walking out, and she says, "That's it, I'm out of here. The pastor's got a double earring." That was in Leadership Magazine, just to show how things deteriorate once they get out of hand. Oh, how careful we should be that our tongues are not tools to tear down and break down. I wish I had more time, but I've got to move on to the positive part of this. Let's talk about the tongue that builds up. Once again, from the book of Proverbs. And the first thing you notice when you start looking for it is that there's a number of references to a righteous tongue. Did you know that God can give your tongue the characteristic that is described as righteous? That means good and holy and helpful. A righteous tongue is referenced in chapter 10, verse 11. "The mouth of the righteous is a well of life, but violence covers the mouth of the wicked." 10:20 says, "The tongue of the righteous is choice silver." 10:21 says, "The lips of the righteous feed many." Chapter 10, verse 31 says, "The mouth of the righteous brings forth wisdom." Chapter 10, verse 32 says, "The lips of the righteous know what is acceptable." Isn't that a great thought there? Somebody says, "How do you know what you should say or what you shouldn't say?" The Bible says that the lips of the righteous person knows what is acceptable. And how many of you know that when you are walking with the Lord and the Holy Spirit's in control of your life, you can almost sometimes feel words get caught in your throat as the Spirit of God says, "Don't say that. Keep that in your spirit." The lips of the righteous know what is acceptable. So the Bible tells us that we should start with righteousness. Let me talk about a restoring tongue. In the book of Proverbs, there are many references to a kind of restoration that can be the result of the use of our tongue. And you know what? I want to have a tongue that heals and restores and builds up and strengthens and edifies. That's why God ultimately gave us this tongue, that it might bless. You want your tongue to be the instrument of righteousness and blessing. So let's talk about how your tongue can have a restoring and healing ministry. In 15:4, it says, "A wholesome tongue is a tree of life." And the word "wholesome" there is literally the Hebrew word "healing." A healing tongue is a tree of life. You know what it's like? Have you been around people who have healing words, encouraging words? Chapter 15, verse 1 gives another clue as how our tongue can restore. Listen to this. "A soft answer turns away wrath, but a harsh word stirs up anger." When you walk into a situation and things have heated up at home between maybe you and one of the children, or one of your children and your other half, you don't want to jump in at the same decibel level. You want to jump in with a soft answer and bring it down. That's what the Bible says can happen with the healing use of the tongue. Chapter 15, verse 23 says, "A man has joy by the answer of his mouth." Now watch this. "And a word spoken in due season, how good it is." And I wrote down in my notes, "a timely word." You know, we ought to ask God to give us by His Holy Spirit the sensitivity so that we have the ability to give a timely word. Have you illustrations in your own life that someone spoke a timely word to you? I can think back many times when there was a timely word spoken in due season in my life. And I'm thankful that God has used me on occasion to speak a timely word to someone else and help them through a difficult time. So your tongue can be used as a healing tongue by being sensitive to the situation and speaking a word in due season. Chapter 16, verse 24 says, "Pleasant words are like a honeycomb, sweetness to the soul and health to the bones." Chapter 25, verse 11 says, "A word fitly spoken is like apples of gold in settings of silver." Everybody take that picture right now in your mind's eye. On a beautiful table in the den, in a bowl, are these beautiful gold apples surrounded by absolutely pure silver. And that's the picture the writer of Proverbs presents for a word that is fitly spoken. Spoken at the right time and the right way to the right person for the right reason, for the right length of time. Oh, when you do that and God uses you to do that, it is a beautiful picture to behold, a healing and positive and encouraging picture. Let me give you one last one. Chapter 31, verses 8 and 9. It says, open your mouth for the speechless in the cause of all who are appointed to die. Open your mouth, judge righteously, and plead the cause of the poor and needy. This says we can use our mouths to help those who are in trouble. We can plead the cause of the poor and needy. We can use our tongues as ministers of hope and help to those who are less fortunate than we are. We can plead their cause and stand up for them and encourage them. These are just some of the things the book of Proverbs says are good ways for us to have restorative tongues, building up one another, edifying one another with our speech. Here's another category of tongues that bless, and that is a restrained tongue. And this is really important because throughout the Proverbs, in one way or another, we're told of several situations where the best thing for us to say is nada, nothing. While it is wonderful to see a word that is fitly spoken, it is also wonderful to see somebody's got enough sense to keep their mouth shut and not speak at all when that's appropriate. Have you ever been in a situation where you would like to read these Proverbs to somebody? Well, let me give you the ammunition you need. Take careful note here, because these are really important. The restrained tongue. Chapter 10 and verse 19. In the multitude of words, sin is not lacking, but he who restrains his lips is wise. That's great, isn't it? In the matter of speaking, more is not better. Chapter 13, verse 3. He who guards his mouth preserves his life. But he who opens wide his lips shall have destruction. Chapter 17, verse 27, he who has knowledge spares his words, and a man of understanding is of calm spirit. Have you ever noticed when you get around people who are wise, and usually they have some years on them, and you get in a group, it's the young bucks that are doing all the talking, and it's the older guys who are doing all the listening, but when they finally say something, it's worth more than everything that's been said up to that point. Don't you believe it's good for us to all be on our way toward that place? I mean, we've had enough experience of blurting it all out only to feel foolish that we did and wish later we'd have kept our mouth shut. And then we get in the presence of somebody who has knowledge and he spares his words. He's got a calm spirit, restrained lips. Here's another one, and this is my favorite one. Chapter 17, verse 28. Even a fool is counted wise when he holds his peace. When he shuts his lips, he is considered perceptive. You might think, well, I'm not wise. Well, let me give you a leg up on this whole thing. Just keep quiet and people might not know. So sometimes more is not better. Sometimes less is better. And as we get older, don't we start to measure our words more? I remember going to meetings and committee meetings when I was a young pastor, and I thought I had answers to questions nobody was even asking. And the longer I've been in the ministry, the more I realize how difficult the questions are and how very few really simple answers there are and how unqualified I am as a human being to give very many of them. My friends, I only have authority when it comes to answers. When I stand up here and hold this book in my hands and teach what it says, otherwise I have no wisdom of my own that is worthy of being shared from Sunday to Sunday. I would be such a foolish man to do that. But I can be confident in the Word of God because it lives and abides forever, and God uses it to change lives. Here's another restraining verse. Chapter 18, verse 13 says, he who answers a matter before he hears it, it is a shame and a folly to him. Now let me just give you a little information here that will help you with that. How many of you, when you're in a conversation, do this? Maybe it's a little bit of a tense one. They're asking a question, and you're not really listening to them because you've heard just enough, and you're trying to think about what you're going to say. So they're asking a question. You got the first third of it. You've already formulated your answer. they take a right turn after the first third and go in a totally different direction. But you formulated an answer to the first third. They ask this question, you answer that question, and you never meet. Do you know what? That's exactly what happens in many marital difficulties. We don't listen to one another. And the Bible says, restrain yourself from talking until you hear the matter. Listen to it. Get all of it. Understand it. And if you don't understand it completely before you answer it, ask some qualifying questions. Let me see if I can rephrase for you what I think you said so that I can answer it correctly. Oh, how critical that is. The Bible is so full of wisdom when it comes to personal relationships. Chapter 26, verse 4 says, do not answer a fool according to his folly. Here's another place where you should restrain your lips, lest he be wise in his own eyes. That's interesting, isn't it? Somebody comes along and asks a stupid question. You say, are there such things? Well, we're not supposed to have stupid questions in church. And if my grandson was here, he would say that I just said a bad word because he's not allowed to say the word stupid, and I probably shouldn't be saying it either. He would say, Poppy, that's a bad word. Ignorant questions, how's that? And sometimes you know that ignorant questions are being asked for the wrong reason, not with a sincere spirit. The Bible says, don't even answer such a question because you give credence to the person who has asked it. I want to tell you something. If you take the book of Proverbs and you study it with the idea of it helping you in your life at home and in the place where you work and in the relationships that you have, you will find so much practical truth. You can meditate on these proverbs from day to day and from week to week, and you can grow in your ability to relate to one another just by studying the wisdom of the Old Testament, the power of the tongue. I want to conclude by telling you where all of this starts and how we deal with it. I want you to look with me at Proverbs 18:4. The words of a man's mouth are deep waters. The wellspring of wisdom is a flowing brook. In the New Testament, we read what this means. In Matthew chapter 12 and verse 34, we read that out of the abundance of a man's heart, his mouth speaks. Why do we say the things that we say? Are these things that we say from the chin up? No, these things that we say are from the heart up. And the words that come out of our mouths, sometimes surprising even us, are often the normal, natural reactions of what's going on in our heart. And if you get with a person who's under pressure and under stress, sooner or later, what's in that person's heart will bubble up through the mouth and the words will be heard. Does that mean that every time somebody says something that they shouldn't have said, that it's a major crime and a major sin and there's needing to be a major overhaul? No, but if there is a continual reflection of that kind of spirit from a person's heart, for instance, if a person is always wanting to talk about sordid things, sexual things outside of the boundaries of the beauty God has given to them. If every time you're with a person, and believe me, this can happen even among Christians and among Christian men, they always want to tell you a story that pushes to the edge of that which is legitimate. And it's just their constant problem. I want to tell you something. Out of the heart comes the words. When we speak, we reveal our hearts. The same thing is true on the other side. When you see a person who just is always speaking kind words and loving words and affirming words, it's because that person has a kind and loving and affirming heart. And therefore, if there's any one admonition that comes to us from the book of Proverbs, it is from the fourth chapter and verse 23, where we read these words, keep your heart with all diligence, for out of it spring the issues of life. I don't want you to go away from here saying, well, I got to go home and make all this list of things I'm not supposed to say, and things I'm not supposed to do, things I am supposed to say, and things I am supposed to do. That's not really the issue. The issue is to guard your heart, to feed your heart with God's word, to give your heart every chance to be godly and righteous by bringing to it the witness and testimony of others. I know it might surprise you to know that during the year, I subscribe to pastors that I really respect all over the country. I listen to them all the time in my car, when I'm going up to work out every day and on the way home sometimes. And I'm always trying to feed my heart My friends, your heart won't be fed the right stuff normally and naturally without you taking a proactive approach to it. So guard your heart, because out of your heart are the issues of life, and what's in your heart will ultimately spring out of your mouth and the things that you say. Amen? So guard your heart. And let me say to you that if your heart is not the home of the wonderful Lord Jesus, you may have periodic moments of goodness, but your heart cannot be the source of strength for your lips until Christ is at home there. The historians have told us that your heart is an empty place without God. And until God is at home in your heart, until Jesus Christ is on the throne of your life, you cannot have the kind of heart that will produce the righteous kinds of talk that we've been discussing. It all begins with who's in your heart, who's on the throne of your heart. And Christians, you can have Jesus Christ in your life, but if he's not seated on the throne of your heart, you can have just as wicked a mouth as the next person. The critical issue is, where is Christ in your life? You know, Bill Bright used to draw the little picture of the chair in the middle and said, you know, you can have Christ out here at the circumference of your life, but if he's not seated on the throne, he is not in control. Let me ask you this question. Is Jesus Christ in your heart? Have you made him your Savior? Have you asked him to come into your heart, and have you received him as your Savior? And if you're a Christian, is Jesus Christ in control of your life? Or have you pushed him out to the circumference, and therefore you have this mixed fountain coming from your mouth of wickedness and godliness? And how can any two things coexist like that? So the writer of Proverbs has given us the key, and that key is to keep our heart with all diligence, for out of it are the issues of life. Now, the book of Proverbs is visual, so I want you to be visual. And I want you to view your life as it were your heart. And I want you to look into your heart and ask yourself today, is Christ in my heart? Have I invited him in? And if he is in, have I given him control of my heart?
7: Amen. The old adage is, you can have the Holy Spirit as resident, or you can have the Holy Spirit as president. I hope you've invited Jesus Christ into your life. If you haven't done that, do that now. It doesn't take being in church for this to happen. You just have to ask Jesus Christ to come and forgive your sin and give you the gift of eternal life, which he's promised to all who will come to him and ask for it. He will do it. It's an instantaneous thing. You pass from death to life in a moment when you accept Jesus Christ and then make him Lord of your life. Not just your Savior, but your Lord. Put him on the throne of your heart and let him help you live your life with purpose. That's one of the main objectives of Turning Point. We don't ever like to move too far away from that. We thank you for the privilege we have of sharing this redemptive message every day around the world and here in the United States. God bless you and have a great day. We'll see you tomorrow.
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17: USA Radio News, I'm Ron Warner. During an appearance on ABC this week, Texas Governor Greg Abbott addressed new data center approvals while the state audits projects seeking access to the power grid.
18: I have pressed pause on any new data center being able to join the operations in the state of Texas.
17: Abbott says new facilities must protect water supplies, avoid burdening the grid, lower electricity costs, and respect local communities. As a landmark trial continues today against Meta in a federal court in California, TikTok is now agreeing to pay $400 million to settle a U.S. government lawsuit. Monica Nelson reports.
19: The suit alleged the company violated the Children's Online Privacy Protection Act. The law requires websites and online services directed at kids to obtain parental consent before collecting personal information from users under 13.
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20: In our KCIS Seattle area forecast, areas of morning fog in the Everett area. Otherwise, it'll be mostly sunny around the sound today with areas of patchy smoke late this afternoon and this evening. Our highs today in the 70s to lower 80s.
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29: Are you an honest person? 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
29: Are you trying to leave a better impression of yourself than is honestly true?
33: I cannot wait for my friends to see this new car. 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They'll still be impressed.
29: Are you more concerned about what others think of you than what God knows to be true?
32: I was reading the Bible this morning. I do it about an hour a day, you know? It was just such a meaningful time.
29: Remember what Paul says in Ephesians chapter 4. Therefore, each of you should put off falsehood and speak truthfully to his neighbor, for we are all members of one body. With Seeking Him, I'm Nancy DeMoss Wagmuth.
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1: Billy Graham once said, without dark clouds in our life, we could never know the joy of sunshine. As true as that is, it doesn't make those dark times easier to go through. Today, I want to suggest that when we're in those painful periods of our lives, God actually wants to do something very significant in us. Stay with me. I think this truth is really going to help you.
0: Have you ever wondered if your hardest season could actually be serving a purpose? 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I'm Dave Drury, and this is part of our series called Free at Last, How to Break Out of a Destructive Lifestyle. 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
1: You know, we're studying the book of Philippians, the Apostle Paul. So follow along. Here's his thesis, verse 12. Now I want you to know, brethren, that my circumstances have turned out for the greater progress of the gospel, underlying greater progress and underlying gospel. And then he's going to tell us how those difficult circumstances kind of help the gospel go forth. Exhibit A. He says, so that my imprisonment in the cause of Christ has become well known throughout the whole Praetorian Guard and to everyone else. And that most of the brethren, trusting in the Lord because of my imprisonment, have far more courage to speak the word of God without fear. And then he goes into some of the challenges and some things that were happening. Some, to be sure, are preaching Christ even from envy and strife, but some also from goodwill. The latter do it out of love, knowing that I'm appointed for the defense of the gospel. The former proclaim Christ out of selfish ambition, rather than pure motives, thinking to cause me distress in my imprisonment. And then his kind of attitude toward it all. You know, what then, or literally, what's it matter? Only that in every way, whether in pretense or in truth, Christ is proclaimed. And in this I circle the word, rejoice. And so here's his premise. I want you to know, because you're concerned, I want you to know that my circumstances, the difficulties, the challenges you've heard about are turning out for the greater progress. The word greater progress, had you underline, the word means advancement. It was a term that when an army was coming through and they would have a barrier of trees, they would cut down trees, they would remove every barrier so that army could continue to advance. And it says, I want you to know that it's difficult for sure. I am in prison, just as you've heard, but here's the deal. It's caused the gospel, the good news. Jot that word in. The gospel goes forth. He says, so that my imprisonment in the cause of Christ has become, put a line under, well known throughout the whole Praetorian Guard and to everyone else. Paul is declaring the greatest truth that this planet has ever heard. And all people know is they're spoken evil of because they're weird. I mean, the people are selling their homes and meeting the needs of the poor. They touch lepers. They meet secretly. They're absolutely committed to one another. They're radical in their faith. They keep talking about this dead man that came back to life. No matter what we do, we can't get rid of them. I mean, they were just a pain in the rear. I mean, we march them into the Colosseums and we let loose the lions and they sing praises to God and they're asking God to forgive us as we do it. And so Paul's saying, you know, this little 30-year movement, this sect, is getting global coverage because I'm here. What are you going through right now that God wants to use so that other people, so the gospel can go forth? How you respond to the difficulty, the pain, the injustice, what's happening at work, or what your ex is saying, or what's happening with one of your kids, or a health issue that everyone's going, wow, how do you even get through this? God wants to use your present circumstances, exhibit A, for the furtherance of the gospel, but that's not all. Exhibit B. Here's another good thing that happened. The church grows stronger. Notice what he says. And that most of the brethren, trusting in the Lord, notice the phrase, because of my imprisonment, have far more courage to speak the word of God without fear. See, when we step up, when he's in the midst of this and he's being bold, the rest of us go, wow, you know something? The Praetorian Guard, the church was

0: causes the church to grow. One of my deepest zigzags was God made it really clear, Chip, you have to be back in local church. I had the privilege of leading Walk Through the Bible and what they're doing here and all around the world. Great organization. But I wasn't teaching God's word anymore. I was just creating some videos and then traveling all around the world and kind of sharing it with a few people who would teach it to others. But I mean, I wasn't teaching God's word. And the administrative responsibilities got bigger and bigger, and that's not my strength. And so God said, I want you to leave that and go back to the local church. I said, okay. So, you know, I had this good transition plan, and no, I want you to resign. God, you don't understand. I don't have a job yet. I know. So do you trust me or not? Okay. And so I thought, you know, that stage of my life, I bet there's a church somewhere. And some people said, hey, yeah, why don't you think about this or that? And we came up with a profile. Here's what I want to tell you. For 2 years, I was not pastoring a church. Living on the Edge was developing and growing and get its feet as an independent organization. And I was in limbo. I mean, I woke up every day like, I mean, I went to a little makeshift office with a cardboard table with two other guys and two other employees, wondering every month, are we going to even pay the bills to get Living on the Edge moving and where it needs to be? And I wake up on Sunday morning and, you know, I'd visit this church and visit this church. And then I found a friend that I went to this church. And I mean, if you do what I do for a living, and I love visiting good churches, but I mean, when I'm sitting in this row over here and thinking, what are you doing? Are you kidding? You said to do this. It's been 2 years praying, processing. And here's what I learned is God wanted to do some things in me. It was crystal clear that we were to come here. He was preparing this church so this church would be ready, and I would be ready, and Teresa would be ready, so we'd all come together. And let me tell you something that happened. This is really, really cool. I never thought about this until this week and this passage. I thought about, okay, that 2 years was like wasted. Really, Chip? Yeah. So what happened in the 2 years? Well, we prayed, and the internet was exploding, and you know, there's so many good communicators. Maybe we're only on the radio in order to develop a platform for discipleship. And we took this huge step of faith, and I'm sure we couldn't have done it if I was teaching full time. We took this huge step of faith and we said, you know something? We're really not just a teaching ministry. That's never been a heart. It's a discipleship ministry. And so we went off 3 major morning time slots in top 10 cities in America to shift the paradigm to say, the issue isn't how many people listen. It's how many people are growing and becoming reproducing disciples. And then we took that and we started building small group material. And we decided we would launch small groups off the radio and then later digitally. And as I'm sitting here, I thought, I wasted those 2 years. Nothing could happen. We now have 27, I think, different small group resources used all around the world. We have over 3 million people that are either in or have been in small groups just in America alone. And all of that grew out of 2 years of limbo with a frustrated Chip going, you know, what's the deal? What's the deal? And yet, those difficult times, it was a zigzag line. The gospel's going forth, yes. Second, the church was being strengthened. More people are growing deeper than if I was at a church, if I could have been at 10 churches, 15 churches, 100 churches. Here's the deal. God knows where you're at. He knows what you're going through. Third, he takes our circumstances not only for the gospel to go forward, not only for the church to grow strong, but Paul gets very personal. He says, Exhibit C is the man grows deep.
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1: When these zigzags happen, and if it's cancer or losing your job, or your mate walks out on you, or one of your kids is going through a struggle, if you're clinically depressed, I don't know what it is with you. But we all have stuff, right? You were injustice. You were passed over for a promotion. Where you thought you would be in your life is not where you are right now. And you wake up, you wake up almost every single day going, you know what, it's half full. I'm still single. It's half full. I still don't make any money. It's half full. I still don't own a house. It's half full. You know, I've had this physical problem, this ailment. I've prayed. I've been to the doctors. Guess what? I still got it. I want you to know that part of God's agenda is not just the gospel going out and not just the church getting stronger. Part of what he does is he transforms you and transforms me, and sometimes pain, challenges, difficulty. I mean, I got a testimony of a couple years of my back that have drawn me to Christ in ways that, and I already thought I was pretty close. Notice what Paul says. He says, some to be sure are preaching Christ even from envy and strife, but some from goodwill. Then he goes on to talk about, you know, the latter do it out of love, but the former are, they're messing with me. He's in prison. The rumors are, here's what it is. Guess what? If Paul had more faith, he wouldn't be in prison. You know, he can't be God's man. And people out of strife and envy and ego, or we're the new leaders in the church. We're God's spokesman. It's not Paul. I mean, their doctrine was right, but it was political. It was a power play. It was an agenda. And, you know, Paul's in prison and going, really, guys? I mean, are you kidding me? God blesses people, right? And if he's blessing you, you're in his will. And Paul's in prison. You know what? We don't think he has enough faith. He's not the real leader. We are. And Paul said, when all that was happening, his reputation's being attacked. You know, he feels like some of the people that he probably discipled are betraying him now. I mean, this is a really difficult. Where do you go with all that, Paul? Notice what he says. He says, some good motives, right? Some bad motives. Are you ready? What's the purpose? What's his lens? What's my purpose? What did God tell me to do? Why am I here? I'm here to take the gospel to all the world. I'm here to disciple people to be mature so they're like Jesus. That's my mission. So I'm being attacked. I happen to be in prison. Yes, these rumors about me are this or that. He said, what does it matter to me if Christ is preached? He goes, whether their motives are good or their motives are bad, my purpose and my mission is to preach the gospel and disciple people who disciple others. Guess what? That's happening. He grows deep. You know, sometimes Apostle Paul or some of us that grew up in churches where, you know, all these 12 guys were in stained glass, or some of us grew up where, you know, the pastors or the clergy or the priest, you know, that they're way up here and we're all these just, you know, regular people. I got news for you. There's no superstars. Paul, you, me, everybody, he's got an ego. He had to wrestle. He had to struggle. He had to feel like this isn't fair, but he had to come to the point where he would say, God, what do you want to do in me? And I think some ego issues, my reputation. You know what? You have my reputation. What people think of me, God, is what you think of me. In pain and difficulty, that's where God gets our attention. I want you to know that when you're going through pressure and it's difficult and it's hard and you're angry and you want to give up, ask this question, God, what do you want to do in me? God, how do you want to use this to help other people? How do you want to grow your church? But what do you want to do in me? Don't miss out. Don't waste the pain. Because if you meet very, very, very godly people who have amazing walks with God, what you'll find is they've been through a lot of pain. A very, very close friend. He has a physical issue going on right now that prevents him from driving. You know, he runs a business. He's got, it is just, they've tried everything and there's no cure. And I am around this man and I will ask him, so how's it really going and how are you doing? And, you know, are they, you know, they've tried a couple things and they give you a little temporary relief. And I mean, his attitude makes me want to just be like Jesus. His perspective, his attitude. You know, the Lord is teaching me a lot. And, you know, because of this, my wife is getting up at 5 a.m. and she's driving me to all the job sites. And, you know, it's great time together. And he goes, you know, I've seen some things about myself I don't think I would have seen. And, you know, he's just saying, you know, God's purpose is to make me like Jesus. You know, do I like this? No. But he doesn't complain. How about you? What's your purpose? And what if you started looking at what the half-full issues in your life were through the lens, not just of focus, but of purpose? I want you to ask yourself three important questions. Three purpose statements for every single believer. This is true of all of us. Purpose statement number one, I am an ambassador or messenger of the gospel. The gospel, the good news won't go anywhere in your relational network, where you live, where you work, if it doesn't come through you. Not just your life, but your words. The purpose is to reach the lost. The people out there aren't bad, they're lost. They're lost. They don't know. I grew up in America. I had no idea what the gospel was. Someone shared it with me. Here's the question. How could God use a difficult circumstance in your life to advance the gospel? Are you taking advantage of it? Advance the gospel. Purpose statement number two. I'm called to encourage God's people to help them grow to full maturity. Every single one of us. While we talk about getting involved in ministry and getting in groups and God using you where you're at, here's your purpose. It's to build the found. I mean, no one grows on their own. Someone came up next to my life multiple times in different stages of my life. And in your life, if you've grown and they helped you, here's the deal. Who are you helping? Who are you discipling? Who are you mentoring? Who are you coaching? Who do you care about that you, their spiritual growth, well-being, quality of life, walk with God matters, and you're building them up. Question, how could your adversity, how could your circumstances, how could your current difficulty build up a brother or sister in Christ? I want you to really think about that. Third purpose statement. I am a servant of the living God. A servant. Jesus called himself a servant. Here's your purpose. Become like our master. I don't know what you're going through, but I can tell you the will of God for sure. You got this? Here's the will of God for sure. Whatever you're going through, no matter how good or how bad, God's agenda is to make you like Jesus. So here's the question. What might God want to do in me through my present circumstance? Some of you might learn to pray like never before. Some of you might learn to love God's word like never before. David in Psalm 119 said, if I had not been afflicted, I'd have gone astray. But when I was afflicted, now I keep your word. Some of us need the difficulty we're in to woo us, to make us dependent, and to bring us back into vital relationship with Jesus. Because it's not hearing God's word that changes things. It's hearing with a heart that says, Lord, you see it all. You love me. I'm going to take a step towards you by faith. I'm going to take a step of faith. I'm going to believe you to the point of acting. I'm going to believe your promises are true. I'm going to believe you're using the zigzags and the circumstances for my good and for your glory. And so the question I would ask you is, whose purpose and agenda are you most eager to fulfill? When you look at your time and your schedule, your money, whose agenda, whose purpose, yours or God's? That's heavy, but God's working in our life. He is doing a great thing.
0: 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Box 3007, Sewanee, Georgia 30024. Now let's hear Chip's closing thoughts.
1: As we wrap up today's program, I'm reminded of a quote by C.S. Lewis. He says, pain insists on being attended to. In other words, pain gets our attention. It says God whispers during the good times, but pain is his megaphone. And I think what happens sometimes is we're human, and the Lord understands, and we get our agenda and our purposes and our dreams and our desires a bit ahead of his. And we learned today that there's three statements that are true of every single believer. That God brings difficulty or allows difficulty in our life, but there's three purposes that we need to take and make these the lens of the troubled relationship or the health issue or the wayward child or the struggle in your marriage. So let me remind you of what we learned. Number one is we have a purpose to reach the lost. So I'm an ambassador for Christ. So here's the first question. How could God use my current difficulty and circumstance to get the gospel out to people? They're watching you. They really are. They're watching me and how we respond. The second is that God's will, his purpose for all of us, isn't that we reach simply the lost, but that we build up the found, that we disciple other people. And so here's the question. How could God use my present circumstance or difficulty to encourage another believer? You know, most of the people that have helped me the most are people that have been through what I've been through. You understand, the people that have been through a divorce can really help someone going through a divorce. A person who's been clinically depressed has wisdom to help others who are clinically depressed, and it goes on and on. Could it be that God wants you to take what you're going through and reach out and help someone else? And then the third thing we learned is that God's purpose is to make us more and more like Jesus, to make us more like his son. So let me ask you this. What might God do in and through your current difficulty or circumstance or relationship to actually cause you to be more loving, more kind, more joy-filled, more trusting, to have a deeper faith? Is it that he could use all these difficulties to sort of, chisel away some of the carnality in your heart and my heart to make us more and more like his son? I think if you'll ask yourself those questions in the midst of your pain and your difficulty, what you're going to find, like the Apostle Paul, that you can choose joy and that he will bring good out of the most difficult seasons and times in your life.
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3: Recently, I had an ant problem in my kitchen. Probably because my mom loves to leave me face-warping delicious pies that ants tell stories about across the city. But I didn't love the ants, so I addressed it. It's Ryan, and I think most of us are quick to address small everyday problems, but can be scared to tackle some of life's bigger problems. One thing we see is how credit card debt and monthly interest are crushing great families across the country. 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Because of how horrible credit card interest rates are, most families also cut their monthly expenses by hundreds, even thousands for some. If you're tired of the burden, we are United Faith Mortgage.
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7: In our KCIS Seattle area forecast, areas of morning fog in the Everett area. Otherwise, it'll be mostly sunny around the Sound today with areas of patchy smoke late this afternoon and this evening. Our highs today in the 70s to lower 80s.
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8: Hi, this is Robert Jeffress, and I'm glad to study God's Word with you every day on this Bible teaching program. On today's edition of Pathway to Victory, the world economy is going to collapse. And did you know the Bible predicts that there is a day coming when the Dow Jones and every other average will go to zero and it will never recover? And it's that day that we're going to look at today in our study of the book of Revelation.
9: Welcome to Pathway to Victory with author and pastor Dr. Robert Jeffress. When times are uncertain, we often experience the negative effects of a rocky stock market. But Revelation 18 describes an even worse time when the entire world economy will completely crumble. Today on Pathway to Victory, Dr. Robert Jeffress describes a time in the last days when people will be left with nothing except the clothes on their backs. But first, let's take a moment to hear some important ministry updates.
8: Thanks, David, and welcome again to Pathway to Victory. Since the beginning of August, I've been presenting an in-depth study through the fascinating book of Revelation. It's a teaching series I call Final Conquest. You know, some say Revelation is a book about prophecy, but that's just part of it. Revelation puts us in touch with Jesus, the King of Kings, who is victorious in the final conquest. I also want to send you a copy of my popular brochure called The Major Characters of the End Times. Just follow the simple instructions at ptv.org, and we'd be happy to send a copy. This is a full-color resource that identifies 15 prominent characters in biblical prophecy, in addition to Jesus Christ. Each one plays a role in the end times drama. Some are on the good side, others are villains. Again, my booklet is called The Major Characters of the End Times. Now, let's start today's study in the book of Revelation. I titled today's message, The Day the Dow Jones Hit Zero. If you have your Bible, turn to Revelation chapter 18. Revelation chapter 18, verses 1 to 3, an announcement of judgment against Babylon. Look at it with me. After these things, I, that is John, saw another angel, like the one who had announced the earlier destruction. I saw another angel coming down from heaven, having great authority, and the earth was illumined with his glory. And he cried out with a mighty voice, saying, "Fallen, fallen is Babylon the Great." What does John mean? What does the angel mean by Babylon? Remember, in 17, it referred to a religious system. But in chapter 18, it refers to both a system and a city. that was the capital of that system. I've used this analogy before, but just think of Wall Street. When we think about, oh, Wall Street had a bad day today, bad day on Wall Street, are we talking about that little area in southern Manhattan, Wall Street, a geographical location, or are we talking about the system? We're talking about the system. We're talking about the economic measure of our entire health, Wall Street, the stock averages. It's the same way here. When the angel announces Babylon is fallen, he's talking about the system, but he's also talking about the capital city behind that system, because over and over in this chapter, we find the description of Babylon as that great city, the great city and system of Babylon. Now look at the appeal for believers to leave Babylon, beginning in verse 4. I heard another voice from heaven, and most likely this is the voice of God himself, saying, come out of her, my people, so that you will not participate in her sins and receive of her plagues. Angels don't have people they can command to do certain things. So this is God saying, I want my people who are living in Babylon to come out of Babylon, not participate in her sins, and receive my judgment. Now, who is he talking about? Well, remember, although all Christians will be raptured prior to the beginning of tribulation, there will be people who will be saved during the tribulation. They will pay a great price to be saved. Many will be martyred. They will be persecuted. But there will be believers living in Babylon and under this system. And what he's saying is, I want you to come out of Babylon. Now, he's not talking about geographically leaving Babylon. The command throughout Scripture is we are to be in the world without being of the world. God's will for you and me is not to go live in some monastery or hunker down in a bunker someplace and wait for the end to come. God doesn't want us out of the world. We're to influence this world. We're to be in the world without adopting the values of the world. That's what he's saying here. Come out from her. Don't participate in her sins. What were the sins? Well, there were many sins in Babylon, but the root sin that fueled this economic system was greed. The desire for more and more and more. You know, when you look in Scripture, many times it is that desire for more are different. That dissatisfaction with what you have, whether it be your salary, your bank account, your spouse, your house, it's that desire for more or different that is at the root of most every other sin. It was the root problem in Eden that caused Adam and Eve to sin. They weren't content with their situation. They wanted more. They wanted different. That's what the problem here was. It was the problem of greed. Look at verse 5. For Babylon's sins have piled up as high as heaven, and God has remembered her iniquities. Her sins have piled up. This is a direct allusion to Genesis chapter 11, the original founding of the city of Babel. And remember, they built that tower as a sign of their rebellion against the true God. And they built that tower brick upon brick upon brick upon brick. That's the way sin is. Sin upon sin upon sin upon sin until we build that wall of separation between God and us. Her sins have piled up as far as heaven. I'll say more about that in a moment. So what's the remedy? Verse 6 for the sin. Look, pay her back, God, even as she has paid, and give Babylon back to her double according to her deeds. In the cup in which she has mixed, mix twice as much for her. To the degree that she has glorified herself and lived sensuously, to the same degree give her torment. This is what we call in Scripture and in the legal world, Doug, you know it well, lex talionis, the law of retribution. It's the basis of the Mosaic Law. It's the basis of almost every legal system in the world today. The law of retribution. An eye for an eye and a tooth for a tooth. You punish people according to their sin. You give them back not only what they deserve, but in this case, double what they
1: deserve. Now, I know you read this, you think, what? And that's kind of strange. God, don't you need to settle down a little bit? That's a little angry, isn't it? Remember what your son said, you know? Turn the other cheek. Shouldn't we be forgiving instead of want retribution? Listen, there is a difference between vengeance and justice. When somebody offends us, we are never to seek vengeance. You know what vengeance is? It's hurting somebody else because they hurt me. And when we forgive, we give up our right for vengeance. But we can never give up our desire for justice. What is justice? Justice is the punishment God requires for my offender. When we say, I'm going to give up vengeance, we're saying, I'm not going to try to settle the score myself. Instead, I'm going to ask for justice. That's to allow God or somebody else to settle the score on my behalf. Remember Paul's words in Romans 12. He said, do not return evil for evil. Never take your own revenge, but instead leave room for the wrath of God. For as the Lord says, vengeance is mine. I will repay, saith the Lord. Look, if you've been hurt deeply by somebody else, if you try to take vengeance yourself, it will only lead to bitterness on your part. Let God settle the score. He can do it a lot more effectively than you can. That's what we do when we forgive. We give up our desire for vengeance. We should never give up our desire for justice. What you see happening to Babylon is justice. It's God settling the score. Look at verse 8. For this reason, in one day, her plagues will come, pestilence and mourning and famine, and she will be burned up with fire, for the Lord God who judges her is strong. It's going to happen in one day. This great city and system will be destroyed. You know, we have a precedent for terrible economic calamities that occurred in one day. October 29th, 1929 is known as Black Tuesday, when the stock market just about collapsed. Or even in more recent days, September 16th, 2008, our banking system just about collapsed had it not been for the Federal Reserve loaning $85 billion to the AIG Corporation. All of those are just a precursor to that final collapse that will come. By the way, here's a great warning for anybody who puts their trust in their money, in their stocks, in their possessions. In Proverbs 23, verse 5, Solomon, the richest man of his day, said, cast but a glance at riches, and they fly away, for they will surely sprout wings and fly away like an eagle. Have you ever had that happen with your money? One day you have it, the next day, it just kind of flies away, it disappears. That is how transitory wealth is. It can disappear overnight. What's the result of God's judgment? Look beginning at verse 9, the anguish over the destruction of Babylon. First of all, the anguish of the kings. Verse 9, and the kings of the earth who committed acts of immorality and lived sensuously with her will weep and lament over her when they see the smoke of her burning, standing at a distance because of the fear of her torment, saying, woe, woe, the great city, Babylon, the strong city, for in 1 hour, your judgment has come. There's great anguish with the 10 kings, the rulers, as they see the economic system destroyed. And then there's the anguish of the merchants themselves, those who are buying and selling goods. Look at verse 11. And the merchants of the earth weep and mourn over her because no one buys their cargo anymore. And then John lists all of the things that can no longer be bought or sold. They just sit on the shelf. Haven't we seen that in these last several months? Stores closed, some stores, chains filing for bankruptcy. There's no longer any ability or desire to buy and to sell. And then you see the anguish not only of the kings and the merchants, but also of the seafarers, the sailors. Look at verse 17. And in 1 hour, such great wealth has been laid waste, and every shipmaster and every passenger and sailor, and as many as make their living by the sea, the cruise lines, for example, they stood at a distance,
8: And they were crying out as they saw the smoke of her burning, saying, "What city is like the great city?" And they threw dust on their heads. That's a sign of mourning. We're crying and weeping. Woe, woe, the great city in which all who had ships at sea became rich by her wealth, for in 1 hour she has been laid waste. You know, as John describes these sailors in their ships looking at a distance at the destruction of Babylon, every time I read that, I think of that sight from September 11th, 2001. After the attacks on the Twin Towers in Manhattan. Do you remember that picture? The towers were still standing. They were on fire. And remember that picture of New York Harbor? All the boats that were in New York Harbor, they had pushed out from Manhattan and they were watching from a distance to what was happening to that great city. Again, that is just a forerunner of what's going to happen one day. Throughout this passage is a reminder of why we shouldn't put our hope and build our affection around riches. Matthew chapter 6, verses 19 through 21, Jesus said, "Do not store up for yourselves treasures on earth, where moth and rust destroy and where thieves break in and steal. But store up for yourselves treasures in heaven, where neither moth nor rust destroys and where thieves do not break in or steal. For where your treasure is, there your heart will be also." Could I ask you, where is your treasure today? What is it you really value? If it's here on earth, remember, it's all going to either be destroyed or left behind when you die. But if your treasure is in heaven, nothing will ever destroy it for all eternity. Verse 20, the acclamation finally of praise over Babylon. God says in verse 20, "Rejoice over her, O heavens, and you saints and apostles and prophets," that is all believers, "because God has pronounced judgment for you against her." Babylon is the system that oppressed people, but especially Christians. And that's why Christians can rejoice when God's justice is executed. Look at this, verse 21. "Then a strong angel took up a stone like a great millstone and threw it into the sea, saying, 'So will Babylon, the great city, be thrown down with violence and will not be found any longer.'" When he talks about the destruction of this great city, is he talking about Babylon itself, the ancient city that's rebuilt? Maybe. Maybe he's referring to Babylon as a code, like Peter does in 1 Peter 5:13, for Rome. Perhaps it's code for some other city, London, Rome, Hong Kong, perhaps New York City. But you know, whatever the city is, everybody will be amazed at how quickly that great city was destroyed. When I look at our world today, no one would argue with the fact that New York City is the center of the entire world economic system. And yet, we can look at it now, how quickly New York City was brought to its knees. Have you seen those pictures of just the empty streets of Manhattan everywhere? It is unbelievable what's happened to that city. As I've read this description of the things that will cease in Babylon, I thought about New York City. Verse 22 says, "And the sound of harpists and musicians and flute players and trumpeters will not be heard in you any longer. There'll be no more music." Have you seen those pictures of every Broadway theater in Manhattan boarded up, closed? Never been anything like that in its history before. Not only that, it says, "No craftsman of any craft will be found in you any longer." Right now, there are literally hundreds of thousands of square feet of the most expensive office space in the world in New York City that are empty. It's empty. They can't do work there. And not only that, the sound of a mill will not be heard in you any longer. That's referring to the production of food. Throughout our country, we've seen meat processing facilities, other food production systems shut down as well. And look at this, verse 23, "And the light of a lamp will not shine in you any longer." There'll be no longer any light. Could that be a failure or an attack on the electrical grid in our country and in our world? And not only that, "The voice of the bridegroom and the bride will not be heard in you any longer."
10: For your merchants were great men of the earth because all of the nations were deceived by your sorcery. People won't be getting married. They either won't be able to or they won't want to during that period of time. Verse 24, and in her, Babylon, was found the blood of prophets and of saints and of all of those who have been slain on the earth. Remember, this economic system that is destroyed by God is the very same system that Antichrist uses to deprive Christians of food and other things they need to survive. Remember, under this economic system, if you do not receive the mark of the beast, you will not be able to buy or to sell. That's why he says it was in Babylon that the blood of the prophets was found. What is the sin of Babylon that God punishes? It's the sin of greed, which is really idolatry. But listen to me. The sins of society are really the sins of the individuals who make up that society. The sin of greed that not only will be a part of the future Antichrist empire, but is part of our economy right now. The sin of greed in America is the sin of greed of Americans and even Christians. And I'd ask you right now, what is it that you're worshiping? What is it that you have built your life and your hope and your happiness and security around? Is it in material possessions? Is it in money? You know, the greatest antidote to the problem of greed is contentment. Being satisfied with what God has already provided. That's the secret to combating greed. I want to go back as we close to verse 10 for a moment. Woe, woe, the great city Babylon, for in 1 hour your judgment has come. Remember, I said that's an allusion to Genesis chapter 11 and the building of that first ancient city of Babel and the tower that they wanted to build as a sign of their rebellion against God. I want you to think about this for a moment. When they started building that tower, when they put the first brick down, God didn't destroy the tower. When they placed the second brick on top of that first brick, he didn't do a thing. God allowed them to build that tower brick after brick after brick after brick. And finally, without one word of pre-announcement, God came and visited the city of Babel and brought his resulting judgment. That's how God does. God doesn't always judge sin in our lives immediately. For some of you listening right now, some in this worship center, you're building a life apart from God, brick by brick, sin by sin. And frankly, you're surprised God hasn't judged you yet for it. Let me give you a great word of warning from my own experience. Don't confuse God's patience with God's tolerance for sin. If God hasn't judged you yet for the sin in your life, it's only for one reason. It's because of his patience, his love for you. God is not slow about his promise, the Bible says. He's not willing that any should come into judgment, but all should receive a knowledge of the truth. Don't confuse God's patience with God's tolerance for your sin. God's giving you time to repent, but never forget that God's judgment will eventually come. It will come suddenly, and it will come completely. That's the message that comes from the story of Babylon.
8: It's likely that our study in the book of Revelation has stirred up questions for you. If you're a little overwhelmed by the complexity and the imagery that John used in this last book of the Bible, you're not alone. For that reason and more, I want to send you a copy of my popular brochure called The Major Characters of the End Times. 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This is a full-color resource that identifies 15 prominent characters in biblical prophecy, in addition to Jesus Christ. 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Well, our world is filled with darkness, and the spiritual oppression is real. 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And it's because friends like you are giving generously. So thanks for the good work. Keep it up. Together, we're pushing back the forces of darkness and bringing light and life to all those who come our way. Here's David to tell you more.
9: 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I'm David J. Mullins. 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
8: In Proverbs 23, verse 5, Solomon, the richest man of his day, said, "Cast but a glance at riches, and they fly away. For they will surely sprout wings and fly away like an eagle." Have you ever had that happen with your money? One day you have it, the next day it just kind of flies away, it disappears. That is how transitory wealth is. It can disappear overnight. Could I ask you, where is your treasure today? What is it you really value? If it's here on earth, remember it's all going to either be destroyed or left behind when you die. But if your treasure is in heaven, nothing will ever destroy it for all eternity.
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15: USA Radio News, I'm Ron Warner. White House Border Czar Tom Homan is rejecting claims that ICE racially profiles people during immigration enforcement. Homan called the accusation ridiculous, saying agents need reasonable suspicion to question people and probable cause to arrest them. He says anyone in the country illegally will be deported, regardless of race. The percentage of Americans who admit to smoking marijuana is at an all-time high. Roy O'Neill reports.
16: 17% of Americans admit to smoking marijuana, a number that's more than doubled since 2013. Another 15% say they consume marijuana edibles. The Gallup survey finds pot smokers tend to be less educated, less religious, and make less money. The survey also found 11% of Americans say they smoke cigarettes, a number that was once as high as 45%.
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7: And good afternoon, I'm Keith Black. The suspect in a quintuple homicide in Oregon has been found dead in the Seattle area. Firefighters found the five bodies while responding to a fire in a rural area near Forest Grove, about 30 miles outside of Portland. Officials say many dead domesticated animals were also at the scene. Investigators do not believe the murders were random, and the victims' identities have not been released. The suspect, 36-year-old Benjamin Charles Parker, has now been found dead in his car in Enumclaw from an apparent suicide, according to the sheriff's office. Records show Parker is a resident at the scene of the homicides. A suspected DUI driver being pursued by Washington State Patrol was involved in a crash that killed one person and injured three people in another vehicle yesterday morning near Federal Way. A trooper tried to pull over a 24-year-old from Canton I-5, but the suspect continued driving for 13 miles. During the pursuit, the suspect's vehicle hit an uninvolved car, causing it to lose control and hit a State Patrol vehicle. One person in the car that was hit died and three were hospitalized. The driver being pursued by police was arrested on suspicion of vehicular homicide, DUI, and eluding police. A fire in southeastern Yakima County exploded in size over the weekend. The coal wash fire was reported on Saturday at 8,000 acres. It grew to over 38,000 acres by yesterday. It's located south of State Route 22 near Mapton. At least one home and two structures were destroyed. The cause of the fire is believed to be natural, but the investigation is ongoing. In sports, Mariners pitching gave up two grand slams, and they were blown out at home yesterday afternoon by the Chicago Cubs 19-2. Despite the loss, the M's are just three games in back of Houston and Texas for the American League West lead and three behind in the AL wildcard race. And they'll start a three-game series with Philadelphia tonight at T-Mobile Park. Seattle sending Logan Gilbert to the mound. In NFL preseason play last night in Nashville, the Tennessee Titans rallied from a 13-point deficit to beat the Seahawks 19-16. And in the WNBA yesterday, the Seattle Storm lost to Dallas 92-70. In our KCIS Seattle area forecast, mostly sunny today with areas of patchy smoke late this afternoon and this evening. Mostly sunny tomorrow with patchy morning smoke. Mostly sunny Wednesday and Thursday. Partly sunny Friday and a chance of rain Friday night and Saturday. Back to mostly sunny on Sunday. Our highs today and tomorrow in the 70s to lower 80s, 70s Wednesday through Friday, and near 70 Saturday and Sunday. And last check, some sunshine and still some hazy clouds, 61 in Everett, sunny sky, 66 in Tacoma, and sunshine in 70 at SeaTac Airport. With a news update, I'm Keith Black, KCIS 630.
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0: What is the key characteristic that uniquely distinguishes a follower of Jesus? And is that a characteristic that describes you? Today on Truth for Life, we'll take a look at what the Apostle Paul described as the foundational standout attribute that marks all genuine believers. Alistair Begg is teaching from 1 Thessalonians chapter 4.
1: We are at the 9th verse of chapter 4, as you would see, where Paul introduces this theme of brotherly love. If you allow your eye to scan back to the opening verses of the chapter, you will recall that Paul is providing practical wisdom as to what it means to please God. He has already addressed the matter of sexual purity, and having done so, he now returns to this issue of genuine love amongst those who profess faith in Jesus Christ. He moves, if you like, from chastity to the question of charity, which is, of course, an old-fashioned word for love. And it becomes clear by reading these verses and thinking on them that the believers in Thessalonica, who lived in an overtly pagan environment, were being identified amongst their pagan neighbors by their commitment to purity, to love, and to hard work. If the people of the community had been asked to identify the believers amongst them, they would have pointed to these intensely practical and obvious things within their lives. They were not being identified by a shared commitment to a social agenda, to an economic policy, or to a political ideology. 2,000 years later, we still have a great deal to learn. Love was the hallmark. Now, I'd like you to notice love's foundation, love's expression, and love's impact. The foundation of love, as it is provided for us here in verse 9 and then in 10, is clearly the love of God for these people and the love of God through these people. In the Old Testament, the two great commandments are to love God with all one's being and to love one's neighbor as oneself. Jesus reaffirms this in the New Testament, and the Apostle John uses love as one of the identifying marks of what it means to be a genuine Christian. He says if there is going to be an expression of faith in Jesus Christ that is genuine, then one of the evidences will be in the love that is expressed from our lives. And you may like to turn to 1 John 4 for just a moment, where in the 7th verse, John makes this clear. Dear friends, let us love one another, for love comes from God. That is the foundation of love. Everyone who loves has been born of God and knows God. In other words, everyone who manifests this genuine Christian agape love does so because of the transforming work of God within their lives. And consequently, whoever does not love in this way does not know God, since God is love. And he then goes on to explain that God has manifested his love in the sending of his one and only Son into the world that we might live through him. And that love, he says, is not our response to God, but is God's initiative in relationship to us in sending his Son as a propitiation or as an atoning sacrifice for our sins. Dear friends, since God so loved us, we also ought to love one another. No one has ever seen God, but if we love one another, God lives in us and his love is made complete in us. When we became Christians, we became

expressway, says Paul, and John concurs with it. It is the love of God shed abroad in our hearts, which becomes us as Christians. You remember Jesus said, by this will all men know that you are my disciples, that you have love one for another. So that when we became Christians, when we professed faith in Jesus Christ, not only were we adopted into God's family, not only were we given the status of sons, but at the same time we were regenerated and we were given the very nature of God. And that's why John summarizes it in this wonderful little section. He says we ought to love because God has revealed his love in his Son. We ought to love because that is how God reveals himself in his people. In other words, the invisible God became visible in Thessalonica as a result of their sexual purity, as a result of their hard work, and as a result of their genuine affection for one another. How do those who never read the Bible, never consider God, find the invisible God becoming visible in their communities? The answer is, it is on account of this brotherly love. And so says Paul about brotherly love, I want to give you an encouragement. I don't really need to write to you. If you remember back in verse 3, he opened the letter by encouraging them in relationship to their love. He says, when we think about you, we remember you before God, and we remember three things: your faith which functions, your love which labors, and your hope which hangs on. If you take notes and put them in your Bible, that should be there if you were here for that study. That's how I remember those verses. How do I know? Because I cribbed the 3 points from somebody else when I was a student. Faith that functions, love that labors, and hope that hangs on. And he comes back to it in verse 12 of chapter 3. He says, may the Lord make your love increase and overflow for each other and for everyone else, just as ours does for you. And he says, in one sense, I really don't need to write to you about this. After all, you've been taught by God to love each other. We're discovering that you're loving all the brothers throughout Macedonia. And yet he says, I want you to do it more and more. Make sure that you're loving and you're increasing in love. The foundation is in the work of God within our lives. And if that is where it is grounded and founded, how then is it expressed? And I think this is the emphasis here. Verses 9 and 10 are often disengaged in commentaries from verses 11 and 12, as if it were three separate little sections, a section on sexual purity, and then a section on love, and then a section on work. I don't think so. Love is the fulcrum on which sexual purity and work turn. The person who truly loves his brother will not invade their sexual privacy. The person who truly loves his brother will work with all his heart towards them. So, verses 11 and 12 give us three practical expressions of this genuine love. Hendrickson, the commentator, says that there exist in nearly every church representatives from these three groups: fanatics, busybodies, and loafers. Loafers not being shoes, but being lazy people. And he said, it's hard to view a congregation in which you won't find all three groups identified: fanatics, nosy people, and lazy people. And he addresses every one of them in relationship to love. He says, you want to know about love? It's not a queasy feeling in your tummy. Do you want to know about love? Let me tell you how it will be expressed. Number one, make it your ambition to lead a quiet life. As an expression of love? Yeah. In fact, what he uses here is a classic oxymoron. Phillips paraphrases it, make it your ambition to have no ambition. And that makes the point. The issue is not ambition, though. The issue is restlessness and fanaticism. And what he says in the Greek is this: if you want to get excited about something, get excited about being quiet. If you want to get agitated about something, get agitated about not being agitated. Make it your aim to lead a quiet life. Now, what was this agitation that was going on there? Well, if you turn to his second letter in chapter 3 and verse 11, you get some more input on it. He says, we hear that some among you are idle. They are not busy. They are busybodies. Such people we command and urge in the Lord Jesus Christ to settle down and earn the bread they eat. Settle down, he says. It would appear that the prospect of the return of Jesus Christ, to which he's going to come in verse 13, was so

0: filling the minds of certain folks within the Thessalonian church, and they were so focused on that point that they really couldn't get on with anything else at all. They had become fanatical about one particular area of Christian doctrine, and they couldn't get off it. Now, we've all met people like that. They identify themselves in this way when they come and speak to you. They will come up and they will identify themselves as, "Hello, do you know that I am a Reformed theologian?" "Oh, you are? Uh-huh." "Hello, do you know that I am a premillennial dispensationist?" "Oh, is that right? Nice to meet you." "Hello, do you know that I am a charismatic Christian?" "No, I didn't know that, but thank you for sharing it with me." And what happens when you get to know these people is they can't see past this stuff. It's their whole deal. They might as well have it on the front of a baseball hat, because they are totally unsettled by a preoccupation with something which is not wrong, but it's just an overemphasis. And it would appear that in Thessalonica, these folks were thinking these things in relationship to the return of Jesus Christ. And he has to say to them, "Listen, quieten down, would you? Settle down. Don't be so restless about these issues." Secondly, love will be expressed when we learn how to mind our own business. There's a word here for those of us who are instinctively nosy. Now, I love the intense practicality of this, don't you? People like to think about love, again, as I say, you know, it's a nice feeling on a quiet evening with a violin playing, you know. And as the violin music plays and as you're having your nice feeling, you're poking your nose into everybody else's business. Paul said, no, you can't do that. Because the foundation that is grounded in Christ expresses itself in these three intensely practical areas. One commentator says there is a great difference between the Christian duty of putting the interests of others before one's own, Philippians 2:4, and the nosy person's compulsive itch to be involved in everyone else's affairs. The "what about him" syndrome is alive and well in the Christian church. You know the "what about him" syndrome, don't you? You turn to John 21:21, you'll see the "what about him" syndrome. Jesus is talking with Peter, giving him instructions for what will be going on after Christ is ascended into heaven. And Jesus identifies certain important facets of this for Peter. And then in verse 20, Peter turned and saw the disciple whom Jesus loved. And he saw that he was following them. The one who had leaned back against Jesus at the supper and had said, "Lord, who is going to betray you?" And when Peter saw him, he asked, "Lord, what about him?" And Jesus answered, "If I want him to remain alive until I return, what is that to you? You follow me." Now, isn't that a constant task of parents? You're walking down the street, the children are always turning around, tripping over their shoelaces and everything, because they're worried, what about? And you have to turn and take their little head in your hands and say, "Listen, don't you worry about everybody else. You just hold my hand, you just stick with me." That's exactly what the Word of God is saying to some of our hearts tonight. Some of us cannot live our Christian lives for constant preoccupation with what we may be missing in the lives of other people. And nosiness is a sin. Love then is expressed in quietness, in an absence of nosiness, and in learning to work with your hands. Make it your ambition to lead a quiet life, to mind your own business, and to work with your hands. Now, why would this ever be stated? Well, you see, because manual labor was not highly regarded by the Greeks. They thought that that was beneath them. And Paul had absolutely no hesitancy in calling believers to this kind of honest endeavor. Indeed, in Ephesians, he speaks of those who have been stealing, and he says, Ephesians 4:28, "Let him who stole steal no longer, but let him do something profitable and purposeful with his hands." In other words, earn your bread. Push your own wheelbarrow. And he modeled this in his own life. Verse 9 of chapter 2, "Surely you remember, brothers, our toil and our hardship when we worked night and day in order not to be a burden to anyone while we preach the gospel of God to you." In the third century, there was a bishop who told his flock that the return of Jesus Christ was going to come by the end of that particular year. And the result was that a great number of his congregation quit their jobs, sold their properties, and subsequently became destitute. And as a result of now becoming destitute, they became tempted to cash in on the loving generosity of others. Well, it won't matter if I run out of cash. It won't matter if things go down for me, because after all, these people are supposed to love me with a passion. And if they really love me with a passion, then of course they'll take care of me. Paul says, be careful of that kind of logic. Lead a quiet life. Mind your own business. Pay your own bills. That's Christian love. The foundation, the expression, and in verse 12, the impact. Why would he be so concerned about this? Because, he says, as a result of this, your daily life may win the respect of outsiders, and you won't be dependent upon anyone. As we've said many times before, the challenge of the little doggerel, you're writing a gospel, a chapter each day. By the deeds that you do and the words that you say, men read what you write, distorted or true. So what is the gospel according to you? He said, the world is watching you, Christians, there in Thessalonica. The world is watching you in Aurora, in Cleveland Heights, in Maple Heights, in the surrounding areas. They don't understand why it is. Many of the things you do, you do. They don't really appreciate your understanding of biblical truth. They frankly don't have a grasp of very much at all. But they will be able to understand a transformed life. And he says here that the gospel is not simply to be proclaimed by our lips, which it is, but it is to be adorned by our lives. Laziness does not adorn the gospel. Lack of initiative does not adorn the gospel. A constantly filthy car does not adorn the gospel. Grass that's 7 inches tall because I'm too lazy to cut it does not adorn the gospel. Guttering falling off the side of my house, not because I'm poor, but because I'm lazy and couldn't care, does not adorn the gospel. The world watches. The world waits to see if this Jesus stuff really makes a difference. And crazy, restless, fanatical preoccupations with particular areas of Christian doctrine do not adorn the gospel either. And if all of our friends know about us, that they can't be in our company for more than a minute and a half before we start hammering on them in relation to some peculiar esoteric interest that we have in some piece of Christian understanding, we may think that we're doing a wonderful job. The chances are we're making a downright hash of it. So how in the world are the people out there for whom the people in here exist ever to come to terms with the claims of the Christian gospel unless we adorn the gospel by the lifestyle which we live before them? Unless my daily life wins the respect of my non-Christian neighbors, then it is unlikely that they will ever have reason to question my faith or ever to embrace it. The second impact is not simply on the outsiders, but it's on the insiders. He said, if you make it your ambition to lead a quiet life, to mind your own business and to work with your hands, not only will you win the respect of those who are outside, but here's the good news, you won't be dependent on the people who are inside. Now, while it's an expression of love to support those who are in need, and the Bible says plenty about that, and that we certainly must do and will do and do, it's an expression of love to support those who are in need. It is also an expression of love to support ourselves so as not to be in need. That's the point he's making here. It's an expression of love to work hard, do your own work, earn your own paycheck. If you don't work, you shouldn't eat. That's what Paul said. What is being referred to here is not the situation where people want to work and can't find any work. What he's referring to is when work is available and people flat out don't want to work. Idleness, he says it is in 2 Thessalonians 3:11. So that you will not be dependent on anybody. Is that a statement regarding financial independence, do you think? I think it is. Do you realize that we might be financially independent? Every last one of us in the room? Do you realize why you are not financially independent if you're not and I'm not? I'll tell you why. Because of our expectations. Because of what we have determined is necessary in order to live the kind of life that we believe we ought to be living. Very different from what Paul says in 1 Timothy and in chapter 6. If you turn to it there in verse 6. Godliness with contentment is great gain. For we brought nothing into the world and we can take nothing out of it. It's good kind of basic logic. You didn't come in clutching a bunch of stuff and you're not going out clutching a bunch of stuff. That's what he says. But if we have food and clothing, we will be content with that. If we have food and clothing, we will be content with that. So in other words, if we have enough for a shelter, and if we have enough for food, and if we have enough for clothes, then if we choose to, we can just be content with that. But all of us, without exception, choose not to be content with that. And that's why we're not financially independent. Now, don't get me wrong. I'm not trying to lay some kind of guilt trip on us collectively. I'm not suggesting for a moment that we have some radical, strange, bizarre response to all of this. I'm merely responding to the scriptures and recognizing the principle that he says here. You want to know about brotherly love, he said. The foundation is in what God has done for us in Jesus Christ. You want to have an idea of how it expresses itself? Well, it expresses itself in a quiet life, minding your own business, and getting your own paycheck. And you want to know what kind of impact that'll have? Outsiders will want to know the difference Jesus had made. And you know what? You won't be dependent on the guy next door for anything. This following Jesus Christ is radical stuff. More radical than I think I've even discovered.
1: 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The Apostle Paul taught that believers should face death and grief differently than unbelievers. 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
4: And on this Monday, August 24th, 2026 edition of Newsmakers, out-of-state women headed to North Carolina for abortions at over triple the pre-Roe level. A new medical study in the Journal of the American Medical Association counted over 17,000 out-of-state visits in the year following the Supreme Court's ruling, compared with under 6,000 the year before. Most traveled from Georgia and South Carolina, with their average drive increasing by 100 miles. In-state numbers remain flat over the same period. Pope Leo is appealing for help in the Democratic Republic of Congo, where an Ebola outbreak continues to spread. The Pope spoke in St. Peter's Square yesterday, calling for a response from the international community for prevention efforts to save lives. The outbreak in Congo has killed more than 2,500 people and resulted in more than 5,300 cases. It's the deadliest in the country's history. And as Cantor Freedom continues to stir up controversy with the WNBA, the former NBA player was ejected from the Chicago Sky Indiana Fever game last night after a confrontation with Sky guard Natasha Cloud. Cloud yelled and pointed in his direction late in the third quarter. Freedom was sitting along the baseline. He had a black shirt on that read, "Woman, noun, adult human female." Earlier this month, Freedom declared for the 2027 WNBA draft, claiming he was transgender. Actor and film producer Mark Ruffalo is criticizing Paramount Skydance after the media giant called his comments on the proposed merger with Warner Brothers Discovery anti-Semitic. The dispute began after Ruffalo shared a social media post from the Boycott, Divestment, and Sanctions Movement, a Palestinian-led campaign opposing Israeli occupation. Ruffalo argued in his repost that Oracle, which has ties with Israel and is co-founded by Larry Ellison, is using the company to fund his son David Ellison's Warner Brothers acquisition. Paramount called the comments anti-Semitic, with Ruffalo calling the accusation appalling and fundamentally dishonest. In an ex post Saturday, Ruffalo wrote criticizing the actions of the Israeli prime minister, a military contract, or the executives who supply it is not the same as criticizing Jewish people. The mayor of a Wisconsin city is responding to criticism of posts on his private Facebook page. The Wisconsin Muslim Journal recently noted concerns by Muslim community members over posts by David Ament, the mayor of New Berlin. New Berlin is a city of roughly 40,000 in the Milwaukee metropolitan area. The posts were described as discriminatory conduct and being anti-Muslim. In a statement, Mayor Ament said his personal Facebook page doesn't represent New Berlin's official position, and he never meant to, quote, disparage or offend any individual or group. He added his only intention was to share information on matters of public concern. And that's Newsmakers for this Monday, August 24th, 2026 edition. I'm Keith Black.
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5: When we call Jesus Lord, it means he's in charge. 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
6: 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Those are two words that do not go together. Yes and Lord go together. Where Lord goes together. When Lord even goes together. You can even throw in why Lord if you like. But

0: to an auction or seen one on TV, maybe classic cars or farm animals? As you're sitting there, you have to be very quiet and very still. You scratch your head at the wrong moment and you'll suddenly own a 1,500-pound Texas Longhorn. Today on A New Beginning, we'll see we need to be careful in our speech and attitude toward the Lord. Pastor Greg Laurie points out how our behavior should draw people to the Lord, not stand in the way of that decision.
1: So the book of Acts, it's the work of the Holy Spirit that happened through the lives of ordinary people. It was the Spirit of God working through the Word of God in the hearts of the people of God, and it was said of them that they turned their world upside down. Well, now in the book of Acts, we have sort of a shifting of the gear, if you will, and there's a change in the strategy of the church, where they now seem to get a better understanding of the simple fact that they were to take the gospel to everyone. Acts chapter 10, go over to verse 9. The next day, as Cornelius' messengers were nearing the city, Peter's up on the flat roof to pray. It's around noon. He's hungry. He was hungry, not angry. And while lunch is being prepared, he fell into a trance. And he saw the sky open and something like a large sheet was let down by its four corners. And in the sheet were all sorts of animals, reptiles, and birds. And then a voice said to him, "Get up, Peter, kill and eat them." Verse 14, "Never, Lord," Peter declared. Hey, if you have a pen, underline those two words. "Never, Lord." We'll come back to them. "I have never in all of my life eaten anything forbidden by our Jewish laws." The voice spoke again and said, "If something God says is acceptable, don't say it isn't." Okay, we'll stop there. And so the idea here is this is not about food. This is about people. This sheet with all of these critters that were on it is a metaphor that God is giving to Peter, and he's saying, leave your comfort zone and go to a new group of people, specifically the Gentiles. And it's interesting that this happened in a place called Joppa. Does Joppa ring a bell with any of you Bible students? Of course, you remember the story of Jonah. And God called Jonah to take God's message to the people of Nineveh, who were renowned for their wickedness and cruelty. And Jonah flat out refused, and he got a boat going in the opposite direction from a little place called Joppa. I've been to Joppa. It's a seaport in Israel, and it's a beautiful little spot, actually. And so there at Joppa, Jonah ran from God. You know the rest of the story. A great storm came, and he was thrown overboard and swallowed by a great fish. Ultimately, he repented and was given a second chance and went to Nineveh and preached to them, and a great spiritual awakening broke out. But it's interesting, it's Joppa. Joppa's the place where God was directing Jonah and now Peter to go to people they were not necessarily comfortable with. So here's a challenge I have for you. Would you take the gospel to people who have hurt you? Would you take the gospel to people who have offended you? Would you take the gospel to people who have mistreated you, or people you're not comfortable with, or people you don't even necessarily want to be with? Go to them with the gospel. That's effectively what Peter was being commanded to do. And so he obeyed the Lord. Unlike Jonah, who went the wrong way but got rerouted and eventually got it right, Peter did immediately what God called him to do. Go to Acts 10, verse 24. They arrived in Caesarea the following day. Cornelius was waiting for him and called together his relatives and close friends to meet Peter. Peter entered his home and Cornelius fell to the floor before him in worship. Peter pulled him up and said, "Stand up, I'm a human being like you." Cornelius got up and they talked together and went inside and where the others were assembled. And Peter said, "You know, it's against the Jewish laws for me to come into a Gentile home like this, but God has shown me that I should never think of anyone as impure. So I came as soon as I was sent for." And Peter preaches the gospel to Cornelius, and the result was he is converted. Think of what God can do to the life of one person. You know, Chuck Smith once said to me, "Greg, everything in life is preparation for something else." And God was getting Peter ready. And God is getting you ready for something unexpected that's going to happen in your life. But you have a choice. You can be a Jonah or you can be a Peter. You can either run from it or you can run to it. Speaking of Chuck Smith, Chuck was a pastor, not an especially successful pastor. By his own admission, he had struggled and gone to a few churches. And this is in the late 60s now, and the whole counterculture movement is happening, and all the kids are turning to drugs. His wife, Kay, Chuck's wife, Kay, says, you know, honey, we should start praying for these kids. Chuck wanted nothing to do with these counterculture kids. He thought they all needed a haircut, a shower, and they needed to get a job, right? And I was one of those kids. And by the way, I was a clean hippie. I showered every day, and I ironed my clothes. That was very unhippie of me, but I did that anyway. Just wanted to point that out. So Kay said, let's start praying for them, Chuck. So they would go down to Huntington Beach, and they would sit there in their car, and all these young kids are walking around on the streets doing drugs and everything else. And they're praying, Lord, touch them. And Chuck, still, his heart was pretty hard to the whole idea. But then it started to soften, and they said, Lord, all right, help us. How do we do this? Send us a hippie. And one day, lo and behold, knocking on their door, a genuine, living, breathing hippie appears. And he was a Christian. And so pretty soon they opened up their church, Calvary Chapel, to all these young kids. Well, some of the old folks weren't that excited about it. The problem was the kids were coming in and sitting in the seats, and there were those little holders for communion cups. They were poking their toes up through them, and they're barefoot. And so the elders came to Chuck and said, Chuck, we can't have these hippies in the church barefoot. They have to wear shoes. And because we just laid new carpet, and it was avocado green shag carpet, right? So the next Sunday, Chuck is in the foyer, the entrance of the church, with a wash basin and a cloth to wash the feet of all the hippies. So the elders said, okay, we get the message. And a revival broke out. It was a literal spiritual awakening, and we call it the Jesus Movement. And it impacted not just California, but the country and the world. Because one man was able to overcome his prejudice, overcome his hang-ups.
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1: 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And it's so full of great material. First of all, it has all of my sermons that I'm presently in and ones I've given in the past. It has also our movies. You know, we've done a number of really outstanding films, including Steve McQueen, The Salvation of an American Icon. We have another one on Johnny Cash called Johnny Cash, The Redemption of an American Icon. We have another one that's called A Rush of Hope, and many more films that you can watch. And we're acquiring new films, and we're expanding our film library. But as they say in those commercials, but wait, there's more. We also feature videos from Pastor Chuck Smith. We have all of the cartoons that we did for Ben Born Again and Yellow Dog for your kids. And then the new Greg Laurie Show, which is our podcast. So download the Harvest app, and you will have all of these great spiritual resources at your fingertips to watch when you want to watch them, or listen when you want to listen. 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It's free.
2: Well, we're getting some important encouragement today to share the gospel, even with unfamiliar people, even with those outside of our comfort zones. Pastor Greg points out how God prepared Peter to do just that.
1: God was getting Peter ready to bring this message, and he obeyed. Now, here's the thing. Let me come back to that early statement of Peter, never, Lord. Never, Lord, he says. Those are two words that do not go together. Yes and Lord go together. Where, Lord, goes together. When, Lord, even goes together. You can even throw in why, Lord, if you like. But never say never to the Lord. Really, when you say never, Lord, or no, Lord, that is what I would call an oxymoron. You know what an oxymoron is, right? Here's an oxymoron. Jumbo shrimp. Jumbo shrimp. How can it be shrimp and be jumbo? Or how about this one? Virtual reality. That's very popular now with the metaverse. But is it really reality if it's virtual? Here's another. Civil war. How do you have a civil war? Here's another. Deafening silence. If it's silence, how can it be deafening? Here's another. Genuine imitation. Here's two more. Airline food. That's an oxymoron. And one more. Government efficiency. Right. Never, Lord. Never say never. You can say why, Lord. You can say where, Lord. You can say when, Lord. But never say never, Lord. Because God's plan is better than your plan. And you should never be afraid to commit an unknown future to a known God. Now, let's be honest. There are times we don't understand, like, or even agree with God's plan. Has the Lord ever led you to do anything you didn't necessarily want to do? We've all had times like, really, Lord? You really want me to do that? I don't know. I'm not comfortable with that. Even Jesus struggled with the will of the Father in the Garden of Gethsemane. You recall that as he contemplated the hordes of Calvary which were coming. He knew all things that were about to happen. Being God, he knew that his beard would be ripped from his face. He knew his back would be lashed with a Roman whip. He knew that he would be struck repeatedly. He knew that he would be nailed to a cross. But worst of all, he who had never sinned knew that he would have to bear all of the sin of humanity for all time upon himself. And that meant that as he faced the judgment of God, that he would be temporarily separated from his Father. And he recoiled from that. And in the Garden of Gethsemane, he prayed, Father, if it is possible, let this cup pass from me. Nevertheless, not my will, but yours be done. You know, it's okay to pray for the cup to pass. Maybe you're going through a time of hardship right now. And you're saying, Lord, it's enough. Could you just make this stop? Could you get me through this? Could you bring an end to this? It's okay to pray that. And sometimes God will let the cup pass. Sometimes God will still the storm. Sometimes God will heal the sick person or even raise the person from the dead. But other times he will not do that. And it is in those times that he'll walk with us through the hardships of life and we'll see him on the other side. You know, no life is an unfinished life. We think success is a long life. Actress and comedian Betty White died at the age of 99. They had actually done a People magazine cover story on her. Betty White reaches 100, but unfortunately she didn't make it to 100. But I saw many, many articles celebrating the life of Betty White because we think, isn't that great? She made it to 99. That's the ultimate goal, to live a long life. Well, that is a fine thing, but success is not necessarily a long life. Success is a life that is lived for the glory of God. Even if it's a shorter life, if it's lived for God's glory, it's still a success, you see? Because, as Corrie ten Boom said, a life is measured not so much by its duration, but by its donation, you see? So there are times things don't make sense. Stephen was the first martyr of the early church. What a tragedy. A life cut short. An unfinished life. But was it? Only God knows these things. But what we must do, live as though it were your last year. What if it is? What if the Lord said, you're done and you're coming to heaven? Or the Lord said, I'm done. I'm coming back to earth and taking you back to heaven. Whatever it is, live it as though it were your last year. I'm not saying this to depress you. I'm saying this to motivate you. Like, yeah, let's make this year count. Let's make every month count. Let's make every week count. I'm going to recommit myself to bring glory to God and say to the Lord, not my will, but yours be done. If you're a true Christian, you cannot say never, Lord. Instead, you should say yes, Lord. Is God calling you to reach out to someone right now? Is God calling you to forgive someone right now? I encourage you to do that. Who is that Cornelius that God wants you to reach with the gospel, to build a bridge to. Listen, God is preparing you to bring the gospel to people, so respond to those opportunities. Maybe I'm talking to somebody who has been seeking God like Cornelius. You know, you've responded to what you know. You've responded to as much light as you've received. But I want to finish it for you. My wife is putting a puzzle together. And I don't know why she puts puzzles together, but she does. She loves it. Someone gave her a puzzle for Christmas, so she works on it every night. And I look at it and I think, why? Just why? Who cares? You know, but she likes it, and now it's starting to take shape, and you can kind of see what image is going to be there on the puzzle. And so maybe that's a description of your life. You're sort of putting the puzzle together, but there's these missing pieces that don't make sense. That was Cornelius. I know there's a God. I know it's not the God of Rome. I know it's not these false gods. I know it's not being in power, because I have all that, and I know that's not the answer. I know it's out there somewhere. He was a true seeker. And the Lord said, I see that seeker. And the Lord revealed himself and gave him the gospel and gave him the missing pieces to the puzzle. And Cornelius believed. Here's the missing pieces to the puzzle. Yes, you were made by God. Yes, you are here to glorify God. Yes, you can know God, but you must reach out to him, call out to him. And as the Lord says, those that seek me will find me. And in closing, if there's anybody here that needs to reach out to God and ask for his forgiveness, this is the moment to do it. If there's anybody here that needs to recommit themselves to the Lord, this is the time and the place to do it. So let's pray. Father, thank you for your word to us. Thank you for your love for us. And I'm praying for any person listening, maybe they're here or watching online, wherever they are, Lord, if they don't know you, help them to come to you and believe. Listen, just as surely as Cornelius reached out and believed, you can reach out and believe now and be forgiven of all of your sin. And if you've never asked Christ to come into your life, if you've never asked him to forgive you of your sin, if you don't know that you will go to heaven one day, you can make a commitment to him here. And I'm going to lead you in a simple prayer. And if you want to pray this prayer with me, this is a prayer of committing your life to Jesus. Just pray these words, Lord Jesus, I know that I am a sinner, but I know you're the Savior who died on the cross for my sin and rose again from the dead. I choose to follow you. I want to know your plan for my life. I ask you to come into my life, and I ask this now in Jesus' name.

0: 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Well, Pastor Greg, we're excited to make available your new book called What Every Growing Christian Needs to Know. Now, we're likely speaking to someone who genuinely loves God, but feels stuck, stuck in the same exact spiritual rut they were in last year. You know, what does spiritual growth actually look like for the typical believer trying to juggle work and kids and bills and laundry and traffic and life? You know?
1: Yeah, life, that's right. Well, that's a great question. And I would say that we need to understand that the Bible says the just shall live by faith. It doesn't say the just shall live by feeling. Our feelings can mislead us. We can have highs and lows. Sometimes we don't feel so good. But we need to discipline ourselves to do certain things that will help us to grow spiritually, and we just keep walking forward, put one foot in front of the other. And I know we feel we're so busy. We'll say, I don't have time for the Bible, but you have time for television, you have time for podcasts, you have time for doom scrolling on your phone, you have time for a lot of things. The reality is, you make time for what matters to you. So make time for the Word of God. So I talk about that and a whole lot more in a new book that I've written called What Every Growing Christian Needs to Know. And we talk about those disciplines, those things that every Christian needs to keep in play in their life to be balanced spiritually and to continue in their spiritual growth. And so we want to send you this book for your gift of any size. Let me explain that for a moment, because we could obviously just offer it for sale. But the reason we say for your gift of any size is because we don't want anyone to say, well, I can't afford that and I can't have a copy now. No, we'll get you a copy. Whatever you send, we'll send you a copy in return. But there's somebody else that would say, well, I can afford that and I can afford to give extra so more people could get a copy. That's great. We appreciate that. And we take any resources we receive from these special offers that we make available to our listeners, and we use them to continue on in our ministry. And we teach the Word of God. You already know that if you listen to A New Beginning. If you're a new listener, welcome. Glad to have you aboard. And then also, we proclaim the gospel on this program, as you know. And we constantly, what we call, throw the net, which means we give people the opportunity to accept Christ. We lead people in prayer. And Dave, as you know, we have thousands of people pray this prayer with us each and every year. I can't tell you how many times I've met people who never took the time to write us, who will tell me in person, I was listening to your radio show and I asked Christ to come into my life. So, man, I just love that. And maybe that's happened to you. And by the way, if it has happened to you, if you have come to Christ listening to A New Beginning, there's actually a special number set up that you can call and we'll record your story and we just might play it on the air for the other folks. So what is that number, Dave? Do you know?
0: Yeah, it's 866-871-1144. And that's a special number just to record your comments, not to request this book. Again, 866-871-1144.
1: But hey, let us send you a copy of this book that will really help you in your spiritual growth. Again, it's called what every growing Christian needs to know. Dave, tell them how to get a copy.
0: Yeah, it's easy to do. 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Well, next time, some important insight on the power of prayer as Pastor Greg takes us to Acts chapter 12. 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
6: The Bible reminds us, the Lord is near to all who call on him. 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
5: Isn't that cool? 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
7: Hey, I'm Sean Rodriguez, and I want to invite you to reflect on the greatness of God for a moment as we say the Lord's Prayer together. Our Father who art in heaven, hallowed be thy name. Thy kingdom come, thy will be done, on earth as it is in heaven. Give us this day our daily bread, and forgive us our trespasses, as we forgive those who trespass against us. Lead us not into temptation, but deliver us from evil. For yours is the kingdom, and the power, and the glory, forever. Amen.
8: 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The summer surge of COVID-19 cases in the U.S. is underway. Tammy Trujillo reports.
9: The Centers for Disease Control says infections are on the rise in nearly every state, with the biggest uptick in the South and West. Data collected through wastewater shows that cases seem to be lower than this time last year, but have more than doubled since July.
8: There's a special lunar event happening this week, and NASA is turning it into a science experiment.
10: The next full moon will also have a partial lunar eclipse, and that will make the moon look red, but it's just an illusion. The Sturgeon moon will reach peak illumination just after 9 p.m. on the West Coast on August 27th. No special equipment needed to watch the moon orbit through Earth's shadow. Just look up. And while you're doing that, NASA will use orbiters to measure rapid surface temperature shifts on the moon. They say that data will help them engineer future lunar habitats. I'm Bree Tennis.
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11: In our KCIS Seattle area forecast, mostly sunny today with areas of patchy smoke late this afternoon and this evening. Mostly sunny tomorrow with patchy morning smoke. Mostly sunny Wednesday and Thursday. Partly sunny Friday. Then a chance of rain Friday night and Saturday. And mostly sunny on Sunday. Our highs today and tomorrow, the 70s to lower 80s. In the 70s Wednesday through Friday and near 70 Saturday and Sunday.
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13: If there's one thing that acts like gasoline doused on someone's fiery anger, it's more anger coming from another source. Using fiery anger to retaliate against fiery anger is the path least likely to lead to peace and the most likely to lead to war. In fact, it can just as easily change you from an innocent victim to a guilty, angry accomplice. So don't allow sparks from someone else's anger to ignite your own. Proverbs 15, the first verse says, "A gentle answer turns away wrath, but a harsh word stirs up anger."
12: This Hope Minute was brought to you by Hope for the Heart. To learn more, go to hopeminute.org.
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24: Guys would touch us and grab us and make sexual comments to us. And we, as girls, we were trained to egg that on and to encourage that because that was at least some kind of positive male attention as opposed to being completely rejected.
28: What an eye-opening description there from author and speaker Leslie Ludy. Did that get your attention? It certainly got ours here in the studio. Is that really happening in public middle schools and even some Christian middle schools across the country? Well, you better believe it. And on today's edition of the Homeward Broadcast, parenting and family expert Dr. Jim Burns will be talking with Leslie Ludy about God's sacred intent for every young woman based on her very, very specified experience, the things that happened to her when she was in middle school. From the studios at the Homeward Center for Youth and Family on the campus of Azusa Pacific University. 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I'm Roger Marsh. We now go to part one of today's edition of the program, recorded on location at the International Christian Retail Show not too long ago. And now, here's Dr. Jim Burns.
14: Welcome to Homeward. I'm Jim Burns. It's going to be a great day on Homeward today. Leslie Ludy is with us. We're talking about God's sacred intent for every young woman. Leslie Ludy is a popular speaker. She's also a great author. She's married to Eric, and the Ludys live in Colorado with their two children. Welcome to our program.
24: Thank you for having me.
14: Well, we're going to talk about God's sacred intent for every young woman. I have three daughters, so, you know, it's very much on my mind. And you wrote a great book called Set Apart Femininity. And
24: I've
14: had to practice that.
24: That's right.
14: Femininity.
24: I stumble over it all the time.
14: Now, when you were in sixth grade, you had what you called a defining moment with a boy at school.
24: Mm-hmm.
14: Why don't you talk about that, Leslie?
24: Well, yeah, when I was about 11, 12 years old, I went through a really awkward, insecure phase like most kids do. But I remember this boy somehow he saw me as an easy target. He was one of these obnoxious characters that looks for people to pick on. And I remember him making fun of me and telling me I was ugly in front of about 10 other kids. And just really going on and on. Everyone was laughing and didn't mean probably anything by it. It was just trying to get a rise out of me. But I took that to heart and just that ringing in my ears, you know, you're ugly, basically the way I interpret it is no guy is ever going to want you. You know, you'll never be beautiful. And every young woman, every little girl wants to be seen as a beautiful princess. You know, we grow up dreaming of that knight in shining armor who's going to sweep us off our feet and think of us as the most beautiful woman in all the world. And so it really hits at one of our most vulnerable places. And a lot of girls face that at very early ages because boys are being trained to think about sex and, you know, when they're, you know, 7, 8, 9 years old and start to really pressure girls to become sexually appealing and attractive. And I have another story that I wrote about of a bunch of boys in fifth grade surrounding me and my friends at a locker and comparing which one of us was the most sexually developed and making fun of those that weren't. And, you know, you're 10, 11 years old.
14: It's a different world
24: today than
14: it ever was before. And as you raise your kids, they're going to be in a world where that happens, where that wasn't necessarily the world. It was more 7th, 8th, 9th grade, but yet it's happening at an earlier age.
24: Right.
14: Well, what I remember you saying in your book, Set Apart Femininity, was that from that moment, you actually kind of went on a journey to make yourself more appealing.
24: Right.
14: And so in some ways, soon you kind of discovered that, you know, there was a way to be appealing and it wasn't necessarily setting yourself apart.
24: Exactly. I was a Christian. I grew up in a Christian home. I knew all the Christian principles, but I also wanted to be appealing to the world and get the approval and the attention of guys and meet that desire that I had to be found attractive. Right. And so I followed the pattern of the world as much as I could without bending the Christian rules. So I remember by the time I was in seventh or eighth grade, you know, my clothes were as tight as they could get without, you know, sometimes I would leave the house in sweats and, take off the sweats and reveal the mini skirt and halter top under, you know, to get it by my parents just to, because I felt that that was the only way that I would ever receive any kind of approval or applause. And guys would constantly, I mean, from the 10, 11, 12 years old, walking down the hall at school, you're treated as a sex object and guys would touch us and grab us and make sexual comments to us. And we, as girls, we were trained to egg that on and to encourage that because that was at least some kind of positive male attention as opposed to being completely rejected.
14: Yeah, and what was interesting is I remember in a conversation we had had previously one time where you were talking about the fact that actually you were kind of living a dual life for a while because you were raised in a Christian home where your parents were giving you good stuff. I mean, this is where a lot of our listeners are saying, wait, we're giving our kids good stuff, but actually you were at the same time, you know, taking off the sweats, you know, wearing something different and actually kind of moving in that direction.
24: Right. And so many parents don't understand that, you know, their children may go to youth group, they may, you know, say all the right things, but on the inside, a lot of times they're pining after the world and they're, you know, going as close to the world's allurements as possible. You know, I remember hearing about a group of young people outside a suburb in Georgia that 200 of them had to be treated by the health department for an outbreak of syphilis because there was so much sexual promiscuity going on. And all of these kids went to church and their parents had absolutely no idea that they even knew about some of this stuff, let alone were participating in it. And that was really the world that I lived in. I went home and my parents assumed that I was innocent and they didn't even start talking to me about sex until I was 13 years old. And I mean, I had been exposed to this years before that.
14: Yeah.
24: So I was really on that path that a lot of young women find themselves on, which is I'm only going to be fulfilled and found beautiful if I follow the pattern of the world.
14: Yeah, and in that, and

0: saying, you're not good enough, you're not good enough, you're not good enough. And then we go to church and we hear this message, well, no, you're good, you're beautiful the way you are. Don't, you know, don't try to follow that. But it doesn't really satisfy the fact that we still feel insecure. We can chant these mantras about how we feel we're beautiful the way we are, but we go out into the world, we see these guys drooling over these porn stars and all these magazine covers, and it's sending a completely opposite message.
1: Okay, it is, and we're kind of whining about it, and it is a deep concern for all of us, but the fact is, and you quoted that quote, 98% of young women feel that they are unattractive.
0: Right.
1: How do we help our girls understand that they can be set apart? Really what we said the church is saying, you know, you're beautiful the way you are. How do we help them do that in a world that is just, you know, trashing that thought?
0: Yeah, exactly. Well, this book, Set Apart Femininity, goes through sort of the foundation of what, where true beauty comes from. And until a young woman can understand that she really doesn't have any beauty of her own, it's only the transforming beauty of Christ that can make her that radiant, fulfilled, and give her a lasting beauty that's going to go beyond, you know, just when her physical outward appearance fades. I talk about two women in this book. One is a supermodel with Victoria's Secret, and she's supposedly a Christian and believes in saving sex until marriage, but she's completely followed the pattern of the world as to what makes a woman beautiful. And in an interview that she did with GQ magazine, she said, you know, everything about me is fake. My hair, everything about my body, all the way down to my toes, has been artificially manufactured. And at the end of the interview, she says, even my heart is fake. Sort of like, you know, I followed this path. I have all of the outward appeal that you could possibly want. Every guy wants to date me. Every magazine wants to have me on their cover. And yet I am hollow and empty on the inside. And then there's another woman I write about who gave up her life at the age of 20 and left her friends and her family and all of her pursuits and poured out her life in the walled city of Hong Kong for these drug addicts and prostitutes, the most depraved people, and completely gave up the pursuits of the world. And she is the woman, when I compare these two women, she is the one that has that true radiance and that lasting beauty because she's been transformed by Christ and his beauty.
1: Isn't that interesting? You know, I wasn't raised in the church, and when I became a Christian as a 17-year-old, I went, how am I going to find a Christian woman who's pretty?
0: Right.
1: And then I met these Christian women and I went, wow, they radiate from the inside and they were even more beautiful. We're going to take a break. We'll be right back. Leslie Luty with us. We're talking about God's sacred intent for every young woman. You don't want to miss this next segment. We'll be right back. I'm Jim Burns.
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4: Now, students, you're encouraged to take every precaution before engaging in a relationship that might result in physical intimacy. If you visit the Student Health Clinic here on campus, you'll find answers to many of your relationship questions. We also recommend talking to your friends.
1: Kids today are making moral decisions based on two things: a lot of bad information and a lack of good information. Now, a lot of the incorrect data that they get comes from the internet. Now, that's a pretty scary thought right there. But what about the good information? Why aren't teens getting that? Well, the reality is the best place for kids to get positive, value-centered sex education is from their parents. 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
2: Time now to turn the spotlight on Dr. Jim Burns' recommended resource. And Jim, this month we are looking at a topic that is really growing in popularity in the culture today, but it also might be leaving some of us with more questions than answers.
5: Well, it is very popular in the culture today, Roger, and it's actually the subject of

0: miracles. And I know a lot of parents of even teenagers would just think it was a miracle if their son or daughter cleaned their bedroom, but I'm not talking about that.
1: Yeah.
0: You know, miracle events. And Pastor Jim Garlow has done a great job of highlighting various miraculous events that are modern-day miracles that, you know, they're inspiring. And I sometimes want to read a book that's just going to inspire me like crazy. I mean, this is the book. I mean, he also has been studying Scripture to see what God's Word teaches us about miracles and how they shape our lives today. And he unpacks these findings in this book. It's called Miracles Are For Real: What Happens When Heaven Touches Earth. I love the title as well.
1: Well, this is a book that clearly separates truth from fiction on a topic that's very, very important in the church today. And it's Dr. Jim Burns' recommended resource, again, written by Pastor Jim Garlow. It's called Miracles Are For Real: What Happens When Heaven Touches Earth. 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

0: Welcome back. I'm Jim Burns. I am listening very hard to Leslie Lutie because I want to know what God's sacred intent is for every young woman. I've got three daughters of my own, and it's not easy. You know, it's, as a dad, it's not easy raising three absolutely drop-dead gorgeous girls, you know, in this culture. And they walk that fine line. They love God, and yet at the same time, you know, they're being influenced.
1: Right.
0: Leslie is a popular speaker, author of several great books, and married to Eric, and they have two children, and they live in Colorado. You say that a young girl is longing to be loved and wooed, if you would, by a heroic groom. And it didn't originate from Cinderella. It actually is a biblical concept.
1: Right. Well, the whole Bible is a picture of a bridegroom and his bride. And the way that he cherishes us and draws us to himself is a picture of what is in the heart of every young woman. Yeah. We dream of that knight in shining armor from the time we're little girls. That's why we resonate with the fairy tales. I just took my kids to Disneyland and I couldn't believe all the little girls in the princess dresses. Yeah. You know, they just all want to be that princess and be found beautiful. And I have talked to so many young women trying to fulfill that desire through the approval of guys. And so they'll jump into one shallow short-term fling with a guy and that doesn't satisfy. And when, you know, he moves on and she's heartbroken and goes through this cycle of temporary short-term relationships, trying to find that one guy that's going to meet that deepest need. And that was my story as a teenager. I went from one guy to the next, even though it was in a Christian context and we were saving sex until marriage. I looked at my purity as the edge of a cliff and I tried to go as close to that edge as I possibly could. And the reason that I kept giving away more of my heart, mind, and body was because I was trying to find that one guy that would carry me off into the sunset. And I thought, if I give more, if I offer more, maybe he'll be the one.
0: And it's interesting because when we give more and when we offer more, in many ways, that's not the guy you want near carrying off into the sunset anyway.
1: Exactly. Yeah. You settle for the first guy who looks your way because you think, oh, he might be my only opportunity and I don't want to miss that. And so this book talks about that the one that was meant to meet those desires and needs that we have as a young woman for that intimacy and that romance is an intimate relationship with Jesus Christ. Right. He doesn't want to just be our savior. He wants to be the lover of our soul. He wants to woo us and cherish us and be our knight in shining armor, our heroic spouse. Yeah. And until a young woman can come to that where she finds that in him, you know, an earthly love story is meant to just be an outflow of a much more important love story with Jesus Christ.
0: Well, you know, that makes so much sense. And it makes sense coming from a mom of who's been through this. What about the daughter who thinks the Christian life is kind of dull and boring? I mean, they go and they're still kind of showing up. They're 15 years old and mom and dad wants them to be at church. And you know, they kind of like church. I mean, maybe they were like you were. Yeah. I mean, you know, involved in it a little bit.
1: Yeah.
0: But they do kind of think it's a little bit dull and boring. What words of encouragement do you give that mom, that dad, who says, that's where my daughter is?
1: Right. Well, it's so crucial that we don't treat Christianity as a social club. And that's the way it was treated, you know, growing up. Even though my parents had a really genuine faith, we would go to church and it would be all about, you know, let's go to this cool Christian concert or let's wear these cool Christian t-shirts. And it wasn't about a relationship with Jesus Christ. This book, in my book, I talk about women throughout history who have allowed Christ to completely transform them, offered their bodies as a living sacrifice, as it says in Romans. And their life was anything but dull. I mean, if you chronicle the lives of women like Amy Carmichael and Gladys Aylward and Catherine Booth, these women changed the world for the kingdom of God. And every day, I mean, Gladys Aylward was a missionary to China during the war, and she was on their most wanted list because of the things that she stood for. So she has these stories of running through the mountains with bullet holes in her clothes, all for the kingdom of God. It led, you know, 200 orphans across a mountain pass over a 6-week journey to get them to safety. Her life was so exciting. And any woman who is truly radically willing to abandon their life to Christ will find that to be true.
0: Yeah. And isn't that interesting? In doing that, then they also find a healthier relationship, you know, with the opposite sex.
1: Exactly. When you're finding your fulfillment in Jesus Christ and he is your first love, you're not looking to a guy to meet needs that only he can meet. So it's much healthier. You're not approaching a relationship saying, I need all this stuff. You're saying, you know, God, is this the one that you have for me? And if it is, how can I give and serve and love that person?
0: Right. And yet, as we've been talking about, my concern is that so many are not set apart. They're trying a little bit, but they're not willing to to surrender all.
1: Exactly. Well, like the story of the woman who sailed to the walled city of Hong Kong at 20 years old, she was willing to leave everything behind. And one of my favorite quotes is from Elizabeth Elliot. It says, the preoccupations of young women don't seem to change much from every generation. Mm-hmm. It's always their looks, their clothes, their social life. But in every generation, there are a few who make other choices.
0: I appreciate this message.
1: If you want to be one of the few, you have to be willing to make the other choices.
0: Yeah, it's a great, great message. Now, we hear a lot about a Proverbs 31 woman as a model for young girls to follow. And sometimes they have a hard time following that model. What's your take on that?
1: Well, I remember being about 16 and thinking, oh, Proverbs 31 doesn't apply to me. I'm not going to be, it's about a godly wife. You know, I'm not even going to be married for years. And then I remember reading a verse in Proverbs 31 that says, the wife of godly character does her husband good and not harm all the days of her life. And all of a sudden the word all stood out to me and I thought, all the days of her life. That means even before she knows the guy, she's loving him and doing him good. And God really used that to show me that this was a picture of the heroic, valiant, set apart version of femininity that he wanted me to live. Instead of just looking at, you know, the way Proverbs 31's always been presented as this, you know, great woman who cooks and cleans and does all this stuff, to understand that this woman is a blend between Audrey Hepburn grace and dignity and elegance, you know, the kind of classic beauty that we've lost in our society, and Amy Carmichael devotion and poured out life of service to Christ. And if you blend those two things together, you have a set apart woman, and it's a beautiful picture.
2: 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And now, Jim, I know you've got one more final thought to share to conclude today's program.
0: It's interesting because we're talking about femininity. We're talking about women, and yet we're not really talking about the, you know, extreme makeover or how you do makeup. I mean, those kinds of things are, you know, kind of important.
1: Right.
0: But what we're really talking about is what you call a spiritual makeover.
1: Right.
0: You know, radiating beauty comes from God, you say.
1: Right.
0: And so it's a spiritual makeover. I mean, talk about how we can develop a spiritual makeover.
1: Well, so many of us, even though we profess to know Christ, we are living for self. And this world, and especially American Christianity, goes out of its way to convince us that this life is all about you. It's what you want. It's what you desire. It's what about your dreams. Yeah. And so all of our time as young women is spent, you know, going to the mall and buying this or that, or thinking about the guy we want, or thinking about the career we want, or the dreams that we have, as opposed to realizing that the gospel is about dying. It's about taking up your cross and following him. And it's not about your glory, it's about his. And so a makeover on the spiritual sense needs to begin with a completely new direction. This life is not about me. This life is about you, Jesus Christ. And until you come to that place where you're coming to him, not clinging to your own agenda, but you lay it at his feet, he will step in and he will take over your life, and it will become a spectacular display of his beauty. But if you're trying to cling to your own selfish pursuits and desires at the same time, you're only going to get the social club rendition of Christianity, where it's just kind of go to church, do the thing, but you're living for self.
0: Yeah, and you're going to settle for second best even in relationships.
1: Exactly.
0: Listen, great conversation. You got to come back so we can keep talking.
1: Sounds great.
0: Great conversation. I appreciate your message, and I appreciate that it's strong. It's this generation's message, and I think parents needed to hear this from a mom who cares deeply for her own kids. We need to be able to put this in front of our own kids.
2: 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Dr. Jim Burns has written extensively on topics like sexual purity and dating and just understanding your teenager. And if you'd like more information on those resources, of course, anytime you purchase one of Jim's books from the Homeward Online Resource Center, a portion of the proceeds is going to help support the ministry of Homeward. And we appreciate the fact that you take time to do that. So check us out online at homeward.com. And then, Jim, finally, a reminder about a resource that we're making available to parents that helps them have a conversation about the S word with their kids. And we're talking about stewardship, of course.
0: Well, you're right, Roger. I'm very excited about them. I know a lot of families have really been impacted by the challenges in this particular economy.
2: Yeah.
0: And you know what? I believe that these changes can lead to a lot of what I would call teachable moments for our kids, for our grandkids, and even for our own lives regarding stewardship and just how important it is. Stewardship is more than just an issue of how you spend your money. It involves how you invest your time, how you care for the most important relationships in your life as well. And that starts with our relationship with God.
2: Amen.
0: But it's so key to so many things about our life. And Homeward has created a brand new set of tip sheets. I'm very excited about it. The tip sheets are about money and stewardship, and they're based on a series of well-known Bible stories that should be fairly easy for your kids to understand. But they also include some very practical tips for your whole family. You can start looking at these issues like giving and saving and even investing from more of an eternal perspective. Great new tip sheets.
2: Well, we are so fortunate that our friends at Steadfast Companies, a leading real estate investment company, they're so helpful in putting these tip sheets together. All you have to do is go to homeward.com. There's an icon that says Articles and Media. You click on that one and then go for the keyword Steadfast, Steadfast, and the tip sheets will appear. They're absolutely free. They're biblically based. They give you as a parent the tools that you need to start having a conversation with your kids about money. Too often, we as parents accidentally teach our kids to be poor and teach our kids to be bad stewards simply because we don't talk to them about money. We need to be intentional about money, and they'll come to see that saving and spending and investing and giving is a reflection of what their relationship with God looks like. So go to homeward.com, keyword Steadfast, Steadfast, and you'll have access to these new tip sheets. And now for Dr. Jim Burns, our engineer Ben Camp, and the rest of the staff, I'm Roger Marsh. Thanks so much for listening. Be sure to join us again next time right here for another edition of Homeward, where parents get real answers. 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
1: I'm Bryce Johnson with this Unpacking It Sports and Faith Minute. NFL defenses are constantly looking for ways to trick opposing quarterbacks into making mistakes. Quarterbacks, therefore, have to be extra diligent with their study in order to avoid being deceived. As followers of Jesus, the same is true for us. The more we know God's word, the less we'll be tricked by our adversary. The Bible says, be sober, be alert, and cautious at all times. That enemy of yours, the devil, prowls around like a roaring lion seeking someone to devour. The devil is scheming against us, and if we don't put time into reading the Bible, we'll get tricked into making bad decisions. Thankfully, God gave us his word to reveal himself to us and to show us the way to live. We must continue to dive in, memorize, and use resources to help us understand it. Today, let's long to know God and his word and recollect what it says so we won't be tricked. I'm Bryce Johnson, and you can unpack that. For more, go to unpackingit.com.
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4: 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I'm Dr. James Dobson, and I'm thrilled that you've joined us.
5: Well, welcome to Family Talk, the broadcast division of the Dr. James Dobson Family Institute. I'm Roger Marsh. We are so glad you've joined us today. And today on Family Talk, we are joined by a woman who has kicked up a lot of dust in the media circles over the past couple of years, but with good reason. Megan Basham, whose career has taken a fascinating path. She began as a journalist covering Hollywood and movies and popular culture before she made the transition into investigative reporting that focused on the cultural and financial and bureaucratic influences that shape Christian organizations and the church on the whole. Now, Megan is a wife, she is a mother, she's an author, she's a journalist, she's a cultural commentator, and her work encourages Christians to think carefully and biblically about the ideas that are shaping our world through the lens of Scripture. Today, she serves as a reporter for the Daily Wire. She's the author of two books, and her most recent book is the one you may be well aware of. It's called Shepherds for Sale: How Evangelical Leaders Traded the Truth for a Leftist Agenda. It explores questions surrounding influence, accountability, and the challenges facing the church in today's cultural landscape. Now, today we're going to talk with Megan about her journey as a journalist that would lead her to reporting on entertainment, to investigating the issues that affect the world around us, and also talk about what it's like to be a wife and a mom and a cancer patient and survivor simultaneously. Megan Basham, welcome to Dr. James Dobson's Family Talk. If Dr. Dobson had not gone home to be with the Lord last August, I know he would be sitting right here and he'd say, Megan, I am so proud of you.
6: Well, thank you. And I can't tell you what a thrill it is to be on the program founded by Dr. James Dobson. So, you know, he was a hugely formative influence in my life and in my parents' life. And, you know, I've done a lot of coverage of Dr. Dobson myself. So just really grateful to be here.
5: Well, I was pleasantly surprised to see he didn't show up in Shepherds for Sale. So, I mean, that's a good, yeah. we're off to
6: nope,
5: a good
6: not
5: first
6: a thing.
5: Start here. Yeah, you know, yeah. But I think that it is difficult, though. And what Doctor would say is, look, you have to stand for what is right. I mean, the family was the vehicle, as he used to say, for leading people to Christ. And when you take a bold stand, sometimes it gets a little hot under the collar just because people are looking at what you're saying and they might realize, hey, there's a shred or two of truth. What's going on here? What was it that led to, it's kind of an interesting journey, but led to the Shepherds for Sale book, because you actually worked for World Magazine for more than a decade, and it was after you left World that this book kind of came about. Kind of fill in the gaps for us, for our listeners who may not be fully aware.
6: Yeah, so it was all very sort of providential and organic. I absolutely feel that God positioned me to be a person to write this book when I wasn't looking to write this book. So as you said, Roger, I was a journalist at World Magazine. I was a co-host of their weekly, daily news podcast, The World and Everything in It, along with Mary Reichert and Nick Eicher and Myrna Brown, who, if you listen to that program, wonderful hosts, and they all still remain really good friends. But some things started to come in to World, which I want to, you know, preface this by saying they are one of the success stories that I would highlight, that, you know, they kind of dealt with some of this woke incursion and they successfully dealt with it. But in the meantime, as that was going on, I, as a mom who didn't cover this kind of hot button political wrangling that much, started to notice things coming into the church that were new to me, and I didn't know what to make of them. So I had colleagues at work at that time who objected to my interviewing Vody Bachum, for example, when his book Fault Lines came out, because I think they found the premise of that book, that there was something wrong with the anti-racism and DEI and critical race theory, the arguments that those kind of philosophies were making. These colleagues kind of bought into it. So they were offended by things like when I would interview Vody Bachum or Ryan Bomberger or other, not just Christians, but Black Christians who were critical of this movement. So, you know, that created a point of tension. And at the same time that that was going on, I started to experience it a little bit in our personal lives as well. So my kids were at a small Christian school. We were at a different church at that point. And I remember one day, the children's ministry director sent out an email, and this was in 2020 after George Floyd's death, and it included resources on how to talk to our kids about their white privilege. And that was, yeah, really the record scratch moment for me, that I went, what's happening here? You know, the same things that I find disquieting at work, some of these influences, I'm also seeing it in our church. And I was seeing, not to quite the degree, but similar things happening at our children's school. And so, and this was a small Christian school. So I was just starting to go, what's happening here, Lord? And so around this time, as there was some conflict with some of the, and I'm going to use this word freely because I think it applied to these woke colleagues, as that friction was going on, some of them left and departed to Christianity Today, which I think was a much better fit for them. And in the meantime, I happened to do an interview with Andrew Klavan of the Daily Wire.
5: Yes.
6: And he's, you know, a brilliant novelist, wonderful commentator. We disagree on some things in terms of church doctrine, but I love Andrew, and it was a great interview. And so afterwards, I asked him, it was just like the picture he painted of what the Daily Wire was doing was so exciting and inspiring to me. And I knew at that point that I had seen these influences and I wanted to write about them. And it was hard to write about them from within the evangelical house. So I just happened to ask Andrew, I said, gosh, you know, do you guys feel like you'd have any room for me over there? And he said, well, send me your resume. So just a little bit in a fit of pique after some conflict with one of those more woke colleagues, I did. And then I kind of forgot about it. And then a few weeks later, I received a call from someone at the Daily Wire, Cabot Phillips. If you watch our programs regularly, he's the host of Livewire. He messaged me and said, hey, we'd love to interview you. And so I started talking to them about covering culture and social issues and entertainment. But I also said in that interview, listen, I see some things happening in the church that are concerning to me, and I'd like to write about them. Would you be open to that? And he's like, yeah, absolutely. You know, as long as the reporting is sound and you can back it up, come on over and write it. So I did. And the first couple of stories I did in that vein, one was on immigration, and it kicked up a little bit of dust at that point. That was probably my first Shepherds for Sale type story. And then I did a story on National Institutes of Health director Francis Collins.
5: Oh, yes.
6: And yes, and how he was making the circuit to all of the evangelical outlets and doing interviews with high profile pastors and evangelical figures. And none of them were pushing back. And journalistically, I sat there and went, I know that he is making claims that cannot be supported by the evidence, or at least are highly questionable. And yet no one was pushing back on him. And not only that, they were sort of bolstering things that, to me as a Christian, I went, well, we should have some big questions when a government official comes out and says you need to shut down your churches or you're not loving your neighbor or being a good Christian. I went, okay, this claim deserves some scrutiny, and nobody was scrutinizing it.
5: Yeah.
6: So I published a piece on it, and that blew up. And at that point, an editor reached out to me and said, wow, you really seem to have struck a nerve. Do you think there's a book here? And I said, you know, I think there is, but let's start doing some investigating and find out. And kind of the rest was history.
5: So you actually did research on this. And I say that somewhat sarcastically, but you did research on this as opposed to finding some talking points and some memes and things that are existing on social media that we all know are true. And I recall during that same period, I was hosting a radio program in the Los Angeles area, and BioLogos was, you know, one of always pushing for coming at us with, you know, this is their view of the world. And that they had a new president, and Francis Collins had launched it. And they said, oh, you know what? Well, he's going to be available for the interview, too. It was the shortest interview I ever did because I asked him one question about NIH, and he refused to do any more talking. And I thought, well, no, wait a minute. We're Christians, right? We're all on the same team, right? You know, I mean, he got indignant. Well, we have an $800 million budget. And I thought, oh, okay, well, this is very interesting. So I'm not surprised that you ran into some opposition. But at the same time, though, you're a wife, you're a mom, you're a believer. You've had that, Megan Basham, you've had that story that so many of us do, where you grow up in the church and then you go to college and decide, yeah, maybe church isn't for me. And that's well documented. I read an essay you wrote for First Things a few years ago about what it was like for you to kind of come back to faith. How do you think that is influencing what you're doing right now? The fact that you had that foundation, you wandered from it, you've kind of lived the cultural dream if as far as what's happened in the world, and especially in American landscaping. And now here you are saying, I'm a believer, this is real for me, my husband, for my daughters, and we need to tell the truth about these things.
6: Yes, and if I can preface this, Roger, it's funny that you tell that story about Francis Collins, because I actually had a similar experience, which I recounted in Shepherds for Sale, where he was doing some kind of high school curriculum, and they were wanting to promote this high school science curriculum for Christian schools. And there were some things in that science curriculum I had an issue with, too, that, you know, was kind of evolutionary theology and that kind of thing, you know, Adam and Eve being hominids and, you know, some doctrinal things I disagreed with. But, you know, when I got the email saying, would you be interested in interviewing Francis Collins? I immediately went, yes, please.
5: Of course.
6: And I signed up for an interview slot, and they agreed, and they're like, great, yes. You know, so I'm scheduled. And literally I was sitting there, it was past time for our appointment. I'm waiting for him to show up, and I'm going, okay, we're now 5 minutes past our interview time, 10 minutes, you know, my little Zoom screen, 10 minutes past our interview time. And then finally it blinked out. And I ended up talking to the PR company, who gave me the runaround a little bit first. And then they finally admitted he recognized my name. And they just like summarily like closed the Zoom feed and canceled the interview past the time that it was scheduled. So that was pretty wild. But get back to your question. I just had to share that, you know, that we had the same experience.
5: Yes.
6: But to get to your question, Roger, yes. That was part of why I think I feel so defensive of the church's mission, and that it shouldn't concern itself with, you know, worldly, trendy political ideologies. So I basically crawled to Christ out of a mire of drug addiction, alcohol abuse. I've joked that you can colloquially call it party girl, but I was at Arizona State University. This is probably still true of Arizona State, unfortunately, but it was like the number one party school, according to Playboy, at the time that I was there. And I very much participated in that culture, which, you know, in the nighttime seems pretty fun. And in the daytime, as someone who grew up in a Christian home, but I don't think I was a believer at that time because I had no sustained interest in spiritual things. But there was still enough of the knowledge of the truth that I felt guilt and conviction, which you should feel when you're sinning. So,
5: yes, perfectly normal.
6: So, as you said, I kind of detailed in First Things how some medieval English literature in my degree program of English literature at that time was part of what led me back to Christ. But when I saw these things coming into the church, I think that's part of why I so fiercely wanted to protect what the gospel is, that we don't change the definition of the gospel, because you started to hear that everything was a quote unquote gospel issue. Like if you didn't take a particular position on Black Lives Matter, well, that was a gospel issue. Or if you didn't take a particular position on immigration, that was a gospel issue. And I was someone who went, no, that is not the gospel. You know, these are things that they may be important issues and we can debate them, but they are not the gospel. And we need to not be confused or muddy what the gospel is, because it is the power of life to save people like I was.
5: Amen.
6: And so I wanted to protect that for the next Megan, who, you know, she's not coming to the church to hear a lecture about her white privilege. She is somebody who is maybe ensnared in sin. She has these chains and she wants to hear about freedom in Christ. She doesn't want to hear how she possesses white guilt. And so all of that was what was really motivating for me. And I'll be honest, I felt angry about it when I saw this kind of thing, because I remembered who I was. And I just thought, particularly during COVID, when you had all of these ministry leaders saying, it's fine that we're shutting down churches. It's fine that in a moment of national and international crisis, when so many people were looking for hope, they were looking for the truth of the gospel. They were looking for some optimism about what the future might hold. And they were looking to be told, hey, God sees you. He knows what's happening here. This is not a surprise to him. And instead, we had so many ministry leaders saying it was fine to shut the churches. It was fine to not be doing ministry during that time. And you had people who were drug addicts, like I was, who were abusing alcohol, who were dying for not being told the truth during this time. And they needed those ministries. So, you know, I felt pretty impassioned about it. And that was a big part of what started motivating me to write about it.
5: Megan Basham is our guest today here on Dr. James Dobson's Family Talk. I'm Roger Marsh. We have a link for her book, Shepherds for Sale, up at jdfi.org. We'll also link that First Things article as well. Let's talk about the book for just a brief moment longer here, simply because there are a lot of people. I know it was very eye-opening for me. There are some folks in there that I have talked to before. I wouldn't necessarily call them great friends, but I've always held their ministries in high regard. Mm-hmm. And then you read a book like this, you say, no, wait a minute. I hadn't thought about that. And I didn't, it wasn't just a wholesale, now I'm on a campaign to blow them off the face of the earth, but rather I appreciated the fact that you did the due diligence. You had, as they say in the culture, you had receipts, you know, that were right there for us. And I'm thinking, because you're a mom, you're a wife, you're a believer who's very active in this battle. You're basically saying, look, if we are taking our calling as Christians seriously, we have to acknowledge that there are political influences that are hindering the church. There are financial interests that have possibly even compromised some Christian leaders and ministries. Was there any one ministry in particular to where you said, oh, no, not them. Please, God, not them. Or was it all pretty much you kind of had a feeling because of your investigative chops, your journalistic background, you knew where this was going to wind up?
6: Yeah, it was both. So there were certainly some large ministries where I went, I knew what they were doing. And I knew that there was very likely, even before I found the money trail, that it was very likely, you know, knowing what I had known from covering some secular political organizations, that okay, there's probably some funding that is influencing this. So if you look at an organization like the Evangelical Immigration Table, I didn't know who was funneling money to them initially, but you know, pretty quickly I was able to determine, yes, the denials that they did not receive any funding from George Soros's Open Society Foundation were obviously false. And George Soros's own board books from his foundation acknowledge that, yes, we gave money to the umbrella group of the Evangelical Immigration Table, an organization called the National Immigration Forum, which is secular and left, that they were taking money from George Soros and other left-wing foundations, and they were using that to create this evangelical front group to move resistant evangelicals on the issue of endorsing amnesty type policies. So I knew that was going on, but it's also understandable, and it's part of why I wrote the book, was that there were organizations that were connected to the Evangelical Immigration Table who were involved in some of their work. You know, I think I saw something like Prison Fellowship or someone like that. You know, people that I respect and like.
5: Sure.
6: And that's why it's important to distinguish. Okay, you have the people who, the leaders who are in bed with some of these secular left-wing organizations who are taking that funding, but you also have people who are well-meaning and are busy and, you know, high-profile pastors who signed some of these letters who I like, you know, people I listen to and respect. Mm-hmm. But I also wanted to inform some of these pastors that, look, you need to understand how this game works, because you're busy guys and you don't know. So the way it would work is, for example, the Evangelical Immigration Table would draft a letter of general principles saying something like, we want to acknowledge that you know, everyone who is coming into the country illegally bears the image of God, and we should love these people and we should care for their spiritual and material needs. And all of that is something that I think any Christian could agree with. Yes. So what would happen is these high profile ministry leaders and pastors get a call from a friend who's connected to the evangelical immigration table, and they will say, will you sign this letter? You know, it's a general statement of principles, and the pastor reads it and thinks, well, my friend is encouraging me to sign it, and I trust my friend, and these are all things that I can agree with, because why wouldn't you? I would agree with them too. Mm-hmm. And what they don't know is that those letters that they signed would then be taken to the GOP member of Congress in that state, or in the current administration, and it would be used to then say, look, evangelicals support this particular policy. Now, that's different from the general statement of principles that the high-profile pastor or ministry leader agreed to. So they would not realize, hey, when I signed that letter saying I agree with this, that letter was then going to be taken and used to say evangelicals agree with something much more than that letter stated. So it's kind of a cute little game. And so, yeah, it was disappointing to see some of the people that I like and trust signing some of these letters, but it's also understandable that they're not all cynical old journalists, so they don't know how this game is played. And so, you know, some of them I did mention in the book, but not everyone, and you know, this has been kind of a point of contention because the title is Shepherds for Sale. And to be honest, I don't think this is entirely a genuine critique, but some people would say, well, because that was the title, if anyone was in the book, that means you were saying they were for sale. And right. that's not the case. You know, there are people who were for sale. And as you said, Roger, I document, okay, here's who they were taking money from. You know, the organizations that were taking money from: George Soros, Bill Gates, Mark Zuckerberg, eBay founder Pierre Omidyar, and many, many more. There are those people, that's one group, but there are also the people who were downstream from them, who were being influenced by what they were doing. They were being drawn into these spheres of influence. And so it is important to distinguish between both of them. And my book covers both. And the title should be read as, you know, a general title that applies to those who were taking money and doing this influence peddling, not necessarily every single person who was involved in these organizations.
5: Well, and I appreciate you saying that, Megan Basham, because I know there are those in the body of Christ and people who are kind of straddling the fence maybe a little bit, you know, in terms of, well, I used to be part of the evangelical, you know, mob or whatever they call it, but now I'm on the outside and I'm an outlier and I'm going to point the finger at, you know, I'll do the expose for you. I won't mention names here. Right. And I understand that there's definitely that need to know, I think. You know, I mean, it's healthy, you know, to ask the question, did you realize this is who you're aligning yourself with? But at the same time, the thing I've always appreciated about your work just from afar, and this is our first time meeting, is the fact that you approached it from a, hey, if you didn't know, then now you know. And if you do know, my question is, why are you doing this? I mean, I think it's a fair question, rather than saying, I'm trying to build a base, I'm trying to build an audience. I mean, God has blessed your ministry remarkably even before the book came out. And now you've got this, you know, kind of cultural lightning rod for a whole generation. And we are coming up here on the end of part one of our conversation. So I have to ask you the question, Megan, will you be able to join us again next time so we can continue this dialogue on the next edition of Dr. James Dobson's Family Talk?
6: Yes, absolutely. For Dr. James Dobson's Family Talk, anything.
5: Well, we have only scratched the surface here, and there is plenty more to come in part two of my conversation with journalist and author Megan Basham. So be sure to join us again next time for another edition of Dr. James Dobson's Family Talk, and we'll hear that conclusion. By the way, if you'd like to hear this program again or pass it along to a friend who might be wrestling with some of these same questions, you'll find the audio online at jdfi.org. And while you're there, you can also learn more about Megan Basham's latest book. It's called Shepherds for Sale. Again, you'll find all that information and more at drjamesdobson.org, or if it's just easier, go to jdfi.org. You know, Megan Basham's reporting gets at something we care about here at the Dr. James Dobson Family Institute. 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
7: The civil authorities have issued a child abduction emergency for all of Washington beginning at 1:38 p.m. and ending at 2:38 p.m. The Washington State Patrol on behalf of the Wenatchee Police Department has issued an Amber Alert. Victim is a 1-year-old male named Eric Sayama. Victim is 2'6" tall, weighs 21 pounds and has brown hair. He was last seen on August 21, 2026. He is in the company of Stephanie Gifford, a 41-year-old female, who is 5'7", weighing 225 pounds with brown hair, blue eyes. They may be traveling in a dark gray, 2006 Acura TSX. Washington license BYJ5752. If you have information, please call 911.
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4: 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How do you figure hitting averages? 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Another friend's daughter expressed an interest in healthcare. 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
5: For more information, visit drdobsonminute.org. This is Roger Marsh from Family Talk. 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
4: Joe White tells of an experience he had with his 3-year-old daughter. The two of them were standing out in a field together after dark watching a 727 fly overhead. Its engines were roaring and its lights glowed brightly. Suddenly, a small firefly appeared just a few feet in front of them. Immediately, the little girl's attention was diverted. Joe watched her eyes as she followed the firefly dancing around in front of them. Joe says that's when the thought hit him. If I can be there when my kids need me, when they're crying, when they go to bed, and when they're playing in the backyard, then my little light is going to be the one that they see. Parents, remember, we can't always compete with the world and its many alluring lights and noises, but we can still be the most significant force in our children's life.
5: For more information, visit drdobsonminute.org.
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0: Dobson, president of Evangelism Explosion, and this is Share Life Today on KCIS. Do you know a young person who wants to change the world? Well, today, it seems that young people have an endless fountain of passion for impacting the world, and that's great. But what if we could direct that passion toward transforming the world with the good news of the gospel? In the book of Acts, we read about Paul who said, "This Jesus whom I proclaim to you is the Christ." 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And it's our privilege and joy to raise up the next generation to carry on the good news of Jesus and to disciple believers who will carry out kingdom work. 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So let us take the time to intentionally disciple the teenagers around us to be able to share their faith. And if you aren't sure where to start, well, we'd love to help. 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
19: USA Radio News, I'm Ron Warner. Iranian state television reportedly aired a $10 million bounty for Barron Trump's assassination. The claim has not been independently verified. Ontario's premier is threatening to cut electricity and critical minerals to the U.S. as Canada-U.S. trade tensions escalate over tariffs. It's hot, and it's getting hotter in Southern California as a prolonged heat wave continues in the region.
20: A heat advisory continues across Los Angeles and Ventura counties where temperatures could reach as high as 107 degrees. The advisory will stay in effect through 10 o'clock tomorrow morning when an extreme heat watch is expected to take over and continue through Friday night. Forecasters say under the watch, temperatures could hit 112 degrees in some of the hottest inland areas. Cooling centers are opening across the region as officials urge people to limit time outdoors, stay hydrated, and seek air conditioning whenever possible. I'm Tammy Trujillo.
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21: In our KCIS Seattle area forecast, mostly sunny today with areas of patchy smoke late this afternoon and this evening. Mostly sunny tomorrow with patchy morning smoke. Mostly sunny Wednesday and Thursday. Partly sunny Friday. Then a chance of rain Friday night and Saturday. And mostly sunny on Sunday. Our highs today and tomorrow, the 70s to lower 80s. In the 70s Wednesday through Friday and near 70 Saturday and Sunday.
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0: Good afternoon and welcome to the Narrow Path radio broadcast. Excuse me. I think this is the first time I've used my voice today, so it still thinks I just woke up, which I did not. 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My name is Steve Gregg, and we are live, as we are Monday through Fridays, generally speaking, for an hour, so that we can take your calls, and you can ask questions, if you want to, about the Bible or the Christian faith for us to discuss on the air. You can also call to disagree with the host, if you wish. That's always welcome. The number to call, my voice is going to have to catch up with me. The number to call is 844-484-5737. That's 844-484-5737. And this coming weekend, I'll be speaking in a variety of places in Central California, I guess we could call it, Fresno, Clovis, Oakhurst, up that way. If you live in that area or know someone who does, you might want to check where I'll be and join us. You can check at thenarrowpath.com under announcements. All right, we're going to go to the phones and talk, first of all, to Mike in Cool, California. Hi, Mike. Welcome to The Narrow Path. Thanks for calling.
1: Good afternoon, Steve. It's me again. Seems like lately I've got tons of questions. Hope you're having a blessed day. So lately, I don't know if I might have told you this, over the last 2 years, I've developed some really rare, severe neurological pain thing that none of the best doctors, scientists in the world can figure out. It's progressive. I suffer greatly. I've been reading a lot on suffering and the sovereignty of God. And of course, you get various opinions. Some of them lean that your suffering is due to your sin. And this is God just cleaning the dross out of your life, the sin out of your life, to become more Christ-like. But, you know, I lay at bed at night, wide awake, in not a very good state of mind sometimes. And I think, as much as I'm suffering, am I really that bad a person? I just sometimes don't get it. I know all the verses. I've studied my Bible over and over. And, of course, because of what I'm going through, I try to read more and more of it to understand it more. Where do you fall in line of suffering and the sovereignty of God?
0: So are you saying that you have not listened to my lectures on making sense out of suffering?
1: Well, I can't use my hands.
0: I see. Well, so I just wondered if you have. You've not heard those lectures, I assume?
1: No, I haven't.
0: Okay.
1: I guess.
0: Well, that's fine. There's
1: the short Reader's Digest version.
0: Yeah.
1: I guess.
0: Well, there are four lectures on the subject of making sense out of suffering at our website, thenarrowpath.com, under topical lectures. The short version is not very short because the whole Bible is about suffering, and summarizing the whole Bible is not a short project. But I will say this. If somebody says that you are suffering because you have sinned in some special way, and therefore you're suffering in some special way, that is not biblical. In John chapter 9, verse 1, in John chapter 9, Jesus and his disciples encountered a man who was born blind and had been blind for decades. And they said, well, who sinned, this man or his parents, to cause him to be born blind? And Jesus said, neither. This had nothing to do with his sins or his parents' sins. This was so that the works of God could be seen in him. And, of course, in that case, Jesus healed him. Sometimes the works of God are seen in our suffering in other ways. As Paul said, when he had a thorn in the flesh, which he asked three times that Christ would remove, Christ said, my grace is sufficient for you. My strength is made perfect in your sufferings. In other words, Christ is simply going to be glorified in it, one way or the other. And it has nothing to do with any particular sin you've committed. Now, it is true that one of the functions that suffering does serve is to somewhat purge us of sin. That's not the only thing. I mean, but that's one aspect. Suffering has many uses. Suffering can be a test of our faith, as it was in Job's case. Suffering can be something that, takes us out of ourselves to the point of realizing, you know, that we just have to look to God entirely. Our faith can be strengthened that way. We see ourselves as helpless. It can be that we're reflective when we're suffering, and we begin to see there are sins in our life. But that doesn't mean they have caused the suffering. It just means that one of the things suffering does is help to reorient you. I think if none of us ever suffered, I should say if none of us ever sinned, none of us would ever suffer. But all of us have sinned and all of us suffer. But the amount of suffering we have is not commensurate to the amount of sinning we've done, necessarily. It is rather that God, who can heal and who knows every detail of your life, he even knows the number of hairs on your head, he certainly is aware of every moment you're suffering. He can heal, but if he chooses not to, it's because he has some reason not to. Now, I've heard people complain about this stock Christian answer. It is a stock Christian answer because it's a biblical answer, and it's a true answer. They've said, well, you know, how can you justify God's doing hurtful things by saying he has some higher purpose? Well, simply because that's the fact. God does have higher purposes in many things, things that we don't even imagine, things that we would not have chosen for ourselves, but which God, because he's a loving father, chooses for us, just like we choose things for our children when they're young, which they wouldn't have chosen for themselves and wouldn't have thought to choose for themselves. They may be very disappointed by our choices, but if they know that we love them and we're making choices based on our greater wisdom, they'll know that if we say no

I've never had the kind of suffering you describe, but there are people within my family who do. More than one person has chronic suffering that has not been able to be helped by doctors. This is very frustrating. But I, at the same time, we all know, that is, I and the sufferers I'm talking about all know, that there's a God who could fix this if he wants to, and someday he will, if not in this life, then certainly in the next. And, you know, the question is, if God doesn't do for me what I wish he would do for me, is this evidence that God doesn't care, or that God is weak, or that God's wisdom is above my own? Now, again, people do like to find fault with God. You're not doing that. But, I mean, atheists, for example, one of the biggest complaints they have about God is this suffering that he permits and which sometimes he has instigated. This is one of the greatest arguments against the goodness and omnipotence of God brought up by unbelievers. And when you say, well, God has a higher purpose, they just think that's kind of a childish dodge. Well, I hope it is childish, because we're supposed to be like children, trusting our Father. A child who trusts his Father knows that his Father will do everything in his power that is for the good and the best of his children. I believe that about God. If an unbeliever doesn't believe that, that's why they're called an unbeliever. I'm not an unbeliever. And as a believer, I have confidence in God, that he does nothing wrong. He does all things well. All that he does is, in his mind, for the benefit, ultimately, and the glorification of his own people and his own name. Our interest is in his glory, and his glory has an interest in our well-being. And therefore, whatever he may let us suffer, you know, there's a purpose in it. And it's not as if there's no visible purpose in it. Once in a while, well, usually when we're suffering, we can't see a purpose in it. If we could, we wouldn't suffer quite as much, and it would interfere with the whole process. If I knew that I was suffering because I hit my finger with a hammer, or because I was driving impaired and got into a wreck, or that I had done some sinful thing and was suffering, you know, a consequence of it, well, that would change the whole dynamics of the experience. I would just see suffering as a consequence of bad decisions, which it sometimes is, but I wouldn't necessarily see God in it, or look for God in it, necessarily, unless I saw it as God was disciplining me for bad behavior. And sometimes that is the case, but many times our sufferings come on us without any clue on our part of why it's happening. Just as I said, parents sometimes have to disappoint their children, and the children have no idea why, but it's for our good. The example that I use the most, because it came because it's from my own family life, and those who listen regularly have heard me use it many times because it's a good illustration. When my son was 16, he broke his arm in a skateboarding accident. It was badly broken, and we went to the hospital, and we sat for a long time in the emergency room. And when we finally got to the doctor, the arm had begun to heal, but it wasn't straight. So the doctor said to me, since my son was a minor, in order to heal this arm right, we're going to have to break it again. It's going to be more painful, but we have to reset it. And if we don't do that, he's going to have a crooked arm the rest of his life. Well, fortunately, my son was old enough to understand that concept. I spoke to him about it, and although I didn't need his permission, he gave it. He said, go ahead, have him do it. Now, he was already in a lot of pain, and this is going to hurt him more, but he's a pretty brave kid, and he just said, go for it. And so the doctor broke his arm. But I often thought, what if my son had been 4 years old instead of 16 years old? What if he'd been a little kid who had no idea why his daddy was allowing this mean man to break his already hurt arm? You know, how could my daddy allow this suffering to happen? Well, as a four-year-old, he wouldn't understand that this was necessary for his arm to be truly healed, and that in order that he has a straight arm for the rest of his life instead of a crooked one, it was necessary to have this temporary pain, even though I was the one giving permission for it to be done. And I see that as a perfect analogy of God allowing us to be hurt. We see it in Job. You know, Satan wanted to hurt Job. God wasn't letting him. God put a hedge around.

0: the devil couldn't touch him or his stuff. But then the devil said, let me do this and you'll see. He won't trust you. So God gave him permission, just like I gave the doctor permission to hurt my son. God gave Satan permission to hurt Job. And it was a test to Job. And Job fortunately trusted God and believed and said, though he slay me, I'll still trust him. Now that's the kind of response we have to have when we don't understand what's going on. Job didn't understand, but he knew God was good. And if we know that God is good and all powerful and that he's committed to us, then everything that comes from his hand, we can and should recognize is in some way that we may not yet recognize good. But I will say from my own experience too, I have suffered excruciating pain in certain situations. It was not physical pain, fortunately, but it was pain, great pain. And so much so that I literally thought this, no good can come from this. I can think of no justification for this, for me to go through this. But I knew there's a God, and I knew what the Bible says. So I just had to take it by faith. Somehow, I will someday look back on this and see that it did me good. And today, I can look back on it, and not just some kind of a self, convincing kind of apparatus, but I literally can see if those things had not happened to me, I would be in a different place today. My circumstances would almost certainly be much worse. And that the thing that I went through that was so painful, God saw it was a good thing for me, though I didn't see it at the time. It says in Psalm 119, it is good for me that I've been afflicted, that I might observe your law. He also said in Psalm 119, I know, O Lord, that your ways are right and that in faithfulness you have afflicted me. So God afflicts us, but he does it because he's faithful, not because he's angry or negligent. At least that's what people who are believers say. Of course, the world's full of people who are not believers and who don't have any such assurance. And of course, they'll have to make sense of their own suffering without the light that God gives in the Bible. But you have it, and I hope that'll be helpful to you. It doesn't relieve the pain, but if you can make sense of it, it's somewhat less perplexing. But I would suggest you listen to my whole lecture series, Making Sense Out of Suffering. It's 4 lectures. It's at our website, thenarrowpath.com. Look under topical lectures and you'll see the series. And it does cover this much more thoroughly. And I'm very sorry for what you're going through. I'm glad that you're still trusting God, but I know it's not an easy thing. Thanks for sharing that.
1: I want him to use it.
0: All right, bro. He will.
1: All right. Thank you so much.
0: God bless you. Thanks for calling. Carrie in Fort Worth, Texas, welcome to The Narrow Path.
2: Well, thanks, Steve. Concerning your first caller, I know that people who suffer have a different perspective on their faith than I do, and I like to hear from them. So I would encourage him to maybe look at Johnny Erickson Tata, Amy Carmichael, others who have suffered greatly, and
0: Corrie Ten Boom.
2: Use that suffering. Yeah.
0: Richard Warbrandt, Fox's Book of Martyrs. These are all books I read when I was young, and it had a great... it was a great help to me in such things in perspective.
2: Yes, sir. But I have a disagreement with you from last week.
0: All right.
2: And it was on the subject of gambling.
0: Okay.
2: And I understand you don't have a problem with gambling and never have and don't. But I was a little disappointed in your answer in that you said, you know, if it was a dollar or something, you didn't have a big problem with that. And I just felt like that was, even as a dollar, it's still a violation of a principle that everything belongs to God. And the other thing that
0: Hold that thought. Let me answer that, and then I'll take your second part of that. If we assume that the wasting of a dollar is a sin, then we will have to deprive ourselves of virtually every kind of entertainment. I mean, let's just say going to a movie that costs a lot more than a dollar, or going out to dinner with friends that costs a whole lot more than a dollar. And what I'm saying is, our stewardship before God, is such that we will have to justify, you know, any expenditure, any investment, any passing along of money to other parties, because it's God's money. But I have not assumed that God is such an ogre that he doesn't want us to have any enjoyment. In fact, it says in 1 Timothy chapter 6 that God richly gives us all things to enjoy. Of course, Jesus said it's more enjoyable to give than to receive, so that's why I do most of the money I have that I don't need to live on, is that's what I do with it. But on the other hand, I'm not an ogre either. I don't think it's wrong to enjoy it. I think there's a sense in which every person has to make their own stewardship decisions, and Paul said in Romans, who are you to judge another man's servant? If it is a sinful thing to gamble in itself, then of course you shouldn't spend a penny on it. I don't know anything in the Bible that mentions gambling as a sin. Although gambling is mentioned, it's not mentioned specifically as a sin. We see the gambling for Jesus' clothing by the soldiers at the bottom of the cross, but that's not a commentary on gambling per se. I say that some people, not me, because I'm not attracted to it at all, but some people might gamble in very small ways, where they've got a set amount of money that they would allot for their entertainment, and this is their entertainment. And, you know, they might spend more than that on a meal out with friends or on going to a movie. Now, if we say people should never go to a movie or never eat out because that's God's money, then we have to say, well, I guess each of us will have to stand before God and give account for how we stewarded the money. But many Christians, I would say including myself, would not feel guilty to stand before God and say, I spent a few bucks here and there for things that were strictly enjoyable. Now, I will say this. Gambling usually is not done in the manner that I just described. Just like many people don't drink moderately. Many people drink to get drunk. I never have drunk to get drunk, although I've tasted alcohol more than once, certainly. But, I mean, some people say, well, because getting drunk is a sin, any taste of alcohol is a sin. Well, the Bible simply doesn't say that. The Bible doesn't agree with that. And I would say also because wasteful expenditures, including wasteful gambling, is a sin, it doesn't mean that, you know, a little tiny amount of gambling, which costs actually less than you might spend in some other equal form of entertainment, I won't call it a sin, though it's not the kind of thing I would do for fun. It wouldn't be appealing or attractive to me. But I'm not going to stand in judgment of people who have different attractions than I if they're not actually sinning. And if the only thing I can say is that dollar you lost was God's money, therefore you're going to have to answer to God for it, I that's okay. I mean, we're all going to have to answer for some money. I mean, if we look at the houses we live in, we could say, you know, we probably could live in a cardboard box and take the money spent on this house to feed the poor and to support missionaries. And that is entirely true. It may not be the will of God for us to do, and this is something that each of us will have to, you know, answer for when we stand before God. But it's not mine to judge others. And that's why I thought I gave a very moderated answer about gambling, because I don't like gambling. I don't like it at all. And it is a problem to many people, just like alcohol is a problem to many people. I don't like alcohol either, but the point is, saying that is a very different thing than saying these things in moderation may be permissible. I'm not willing to condemn that which the Bible doesn't. But go ahead, you had another question, Kerry.
2: Well, I would agree mostly with you in your answer. The only thing with gambling, you know, I believe God gives us money to enjoy, and we do it in various ways. But the thing about gambling is that there has to be a loser for you to be a winner.
0: Yeah, the same thing is true in playing a baseball game, or a game of checkers, or a game of chess. There's, you know, if you're going to win, somebody's going to lose. The question is whether it's a risk they're willing to take, whether the loss is considerable or inconsiderable to them. And so, I mean, that's true. I mean, I'm not a competitive person. That's why when I play chess, I won't take a person's queen early on if I have the chance to, because I wouldn't want it done to me. I've never been competitive. I'm not good at sports either, you might imagine. But that's just the point. People who do play those games do so because they're willing to risk taking a loss. And if they lose and they're a good sport, it's not as if they're going to suffer, you know, long term for that. It's just part of the enjoyment of the game that there is a risk. Again, I'm speaking for other people because I don't care for games. I don't care for gambling. Those are not my cup of tea. But I certainly, as a Christian looking on, can say, if I can spend some of the time and money I spend the way I do, who am I to say they are doing the wrong thing in the way that they're doing it if they're not committing any known sin? But go ahead, continue.
2: Well, I guess I kind of look at it like an ex-smoker looks at smoking. Or someone who had, like myself, who overcame alcoholism and gambling and things like that. So we have a more,
0: strict,
2: harsher view.
0: I understand that. I definitely understand that. Yeah. I mean, go ahead.
2: I was just going to ask one more quick question, if I could.
0: Okay.
2: Is anti-Semitism and anti-Zionism the same thing?
0: Not in my opinion. I did hear Dennis Prager say once on the radio, you know, if you're not a Zionist, you're anti-Semitic. And that just doesn't make sense to me. Zionism is a political position. That's like saying if you're a Republican, you're a racist against black people, because some people who have been Republicans have been racist. On the other hand, so have many Democrats since the Ku Klux Klan was founded by the Democratic Party. But in other words, to say if you hold this political view, you have another view that some people that view have. Now, Zionism is simply a political question. And that is, and by the way, it's not a spiritual one. Zionism was not started by believing Jews or believing Christians. It was started by a secular Jew who was not observant, who didn't circumcise his children, and so forth. And you know, it's a movement that's secular, which has been adopted by some Christians and some religious Jews, too. But the truth is, Zionism, as a secular philosophy, is that the Jews are entitled to have a land somewhere of their own, and preferably the land that they used to live in the Levant back in the days of, you know, of Old Testament Israel. Now, the idea that Jews from around the world should be able to come and live there in their own independent state is what Zionism is. Now, I'm not against that idea. I have no problem with Jews living there. But I'm not one who says that this is supposed to happen. And Zionism, especially Christian Zionism, becomes a religious idea that, you know, that God wants them to do that. I don't see that as true. But if I don't see that political statement as true, it doesn't mean I've got anything against Jewish people. You know, there were Jewish people long before the Zionist movement, and the way people treat Jews is really independent of the way they take the Zionist cause. So, in other words, I don't mind Jews living in their ancient homeland. I don't think they have a divine mandate for it, and I think that they're required to behave themselves justly and kindly and in a godly manner, just like every nation is required to do before God. But I don't see it as, you know, a bad thing necessarily. It can be used badly, and it has been sometimes. But being a Zionist is not the same thing as loving the Jewish people. And not being a Zionist, that is, withholding your support from it, is not being against Jewish people. Hey, I need to take a break. 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Our website is thenarrowpath.com. We have another half hour coming up, so please don't go away. We will be taking more calls shortly.
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0: Welcome back to the Narrow Path radio broadcast. My name is Steve Gregg, and we're live for another half hour taking your calls. All of our lines are full, so there's no sense in me giving the phone number out right now. But we will go back to the lines and begin to talk to those who've been waiting, some of them a long time here, including Michael from Inglewood, California. Michael, welcome to the Narrow Path.
1: Hi, thank you, Steve. I was having a theological back and forth with AI, Google, Gemini, and I was like, it might save the world a little energy for me to just call you. And so I had a question about Ezekiel chapter 28, verses 25 and 26. How can you, like most people I know, say that's future, as in after AD 70, even after today? How can you kind of, well, what's your opinion on that? I think you're before AD 70.
0: Well, I believe that this is talking about the return of the Jews from Babylon, which they did return in 539 BC. Now, sometimes these prophecies in the Old Testament about the return of the exiles from Babylon, they morph into another spiritual subject additionally. That is, they see certain events in history as spiritual types of things related to Christ. So that, for example, the Exodus from Egypt is treated often in the New Testament as a type or a picture of salvation in Christ. Similarly, the return of the exiles from Babylon is numerous times in the New Testament likened to the salvation in Christ. And so I think that this was the Holy Spirit's intention, that he did predict he'd take the Jews out of Egypt, and he did. He did predict he'd bring them back from the Babylonian exile, and he did. And both of these things are examples of God saving his people from situations from which they had no power to release themselves. And it serves in the mind of the Holy Spirit, apparently, because we get this from the New Testament writers, that this serves as an image, a type, of God saving us from sin, which is the ultimate salvation promised in the Bible. So that you'll find passages like this in Ezekiel, you'll find them in Isaiah, you'll find them in Jeremiah, you'll find them in the minor prophets, which talk about God bringing back his people from captivity, and yet they are seen in the New Testament as having a secondary meaning. They are fulfilled in the return of the exiles from Babylon, but they're also seen in our escape from captivity to sin when Christ sets us free. Jesus is his name. He's called Jesus because he'll save his people from their sins. And Jesus said, if you commit sin, you're a slave of sin. And it's interesting that in Isaiah chapter 10, and I believe it's verse 22, it says, though the children of Israel be as the sand of the seashore, it says, a remnant will return. It says, a remnant will return, Isaiah says. I believe it's Isaiah 10, 22, or thereabouts. And Paul quotes this in Romans 4, 27. But he quotes it from the Septuagint, which says, though the children of Israel be as the sand of the seashore, a remnant will be saved. Now, it's interesting because Isaiah's words are, a remnant will return, which is the language that is so common in the prophets of returning from exile. But Paul quotes it as, the remnant will be saved. Why? Because the return of exiles from exile is a picture of salvation, as Paul's talking about. And Paul is talking about, of course, that faithful remnant of Jews who have become Christians. They're saved through Christ. And there's other things like that. You know, in Jeremiah 11, 16, Jeremiah compares Israel or Judah with an olive tree. And some of the branches, it says, have been lopped off, meaning some of the Jews have gone off into Babylon, into captivity. Now, Paul picks up that image and compares Israel with an olive tree with some of the branches missing. But the branches are missing are said to be the ones who don't believe in Jesus. So they're like the exiles in Babylon in Jeremiah's image. Now they are likened by Paul in Romans 11, 16 through 24 with, Jews who don't believe in Christ, who are not saved. And the branches that are still on the tree, or that can be put back on the tree, like the exiles could be put back into the tree in Jeremiah's day, they are the ones who will believe in Christ. So, I mean, this kind of imagery is commonplace in the New Testament. I once made a page full of instances where the New Testament writers are taking the images of the Babylonian exile and applying them to salvation in Christ. Just as you can also find many references to the images from the Exodus from Egypt, which are likened to salvation in Christ. This is a theme of the Old Testament that finds its fulfillment in the New Testament in Christ. So the passage you talked about in Ezekiel 28:25, which says, "Thus says the Lord God, when I have gathered the house of Israel from the peoples among whom they are scattered," okay, gathered, scattered, "and I am hallowed in them in the sight of the Gentiles, then they will dwell in their own land, which I have given my servant Jacob, and they will dwell safely there, build houses and plant vineyards. Yes, they will dwell securely when I execute judgments on all around them and despise that who despise them. Then they will know that I am the Lord God." Now, of course, the context is in Ezekiel's day, Israel was scattered into Babylon, into many nations, which were part of the Babylonian Empire. And when he says, "I'm going to bring them back, I'll gather them back from these nations I scattered them to." And by the way, notice he says in verse 25, he says, "the peoples among whom they are scattered." So he's not talking about some future scattering, say after 70 AD or something. He's talking about the present tense in his own time. In Ezekiel's day, the people were in fact scattered into the Babylonian dominions. And he describes it in the present tense. The peoples among whom they are scattered, I'm going to gather them back. Well, did he? Of course he did. That happened in 539 BC. They did build houses. They did have farms again. They did return to their land. But again, although Ezekiel doesn't bring it out here, the New Testament writers often will take these events, the return of the exiles from Babylon and the restoration of the nation in faith. He's talking about them being believers, not unbelievers here. The faithful remnant is saved in a greater sense in Christ. And whether Ezekiel has this in mind or not, the Holy Spirit revealing, you know, through the New Testament writers his intentions, sees this as a type of that and therefore ultimately fulfilled in that. Although, of course, salvation in Christ doesn't involve us building houses and farms and vineyards and so forth, but that's the language of the original return. Now, if someone wants to say that this is talking about the end times, that sometime, you know, in the 20th or 21st century, God, you know, began to fulfill this, then I don't know why Ezekiel would not have said, "Then I will be gathered from all the nations where you will be scattered." Because in his day, they weren't scattered as they were later in 70 AD. They were scattered among nations in Babylon. And so he's talking about the Babylonian exile. They'll return from that.
1: Thanks, Steve.
0: All right, Mike. Good talking to you, man. Jim in Yucaipa, California, welcome to The Narrow Path. Thanks for calling.
2: Hi, Steve. I hope your pipes get better.
0: Me too. Boy,
2: it's, there?
0: I can't express myself loudly. Go ahead.
2: Okay, I might be overthinking this. I usually do things. But, you know, and I love the Lord. I wish people would know how much the Lord loves us. It's just incredible. Anyhow, I'm just wondering, it seems to me that dispensationalism seems to be reductionist in the whole scope of what my understanding is about biblical
0: That's true.
2: Things. Yeah, it seems like it's reductionist and makes everything less than because it's more than. So
0: it is interesting
2: that's
0: about
2: too. All I,
0: yeah. Well, yeah. You see, they say that Jesus did not fulfill all the hopes of Israel at his first coming and therefore has to do at his second coming. But the New Testament writers, every one of them, said that he did fulfill the hopes of Israel. He did fulfill the Old Testament prophets. He was what Israel was looking for. Paul even says that the remnant living today, what he calls the elect, have obtained what Israel was looking for. So whatever Israel is looking for has been obtained by the remnant, which is the believing Jews and the Gentiles added to them, like branches on an olive tree. So what Israel was looking for was not something that hasn't happened. What Israel was looking for was something that the remnant have already obtained, Paul said. That's in Romans 11, verse 7. So, and of course, this is common to the New Testament. They always argue this way. There's actually no reference in the New Testament to any Old Testament prophecy which is there identified as unfulfilled. It's there are scores of Old Testament prophecies cited as fulfilled in the New Testament, and not a single Old Testament prophecy cited as unfulfilled. So, the dispensationalists really underrate the first coming of Christ and what he accomplished.
2: Yeah, and second coming, when he comes back, we're going to have everything, not just.
0: Well, that's true.
2: On the second coming, we're going to have the.
0: Well, that's true, but they say
2: and his love.
0: Yeah, they say. Yeah. If Israel doesn't have the physical land that was promised to them,
2: mm-hmm.
0: if they don't have, political peace, if they don't have prosperity, if they don't have the respect of all the nations around them, then the promises of the Old Testament have not been fulfilled. Well, but the Bible says they have been, and every one of those features I just mentioned is said to be fulfilled in a spiritual sense in the New Testament. But you see, let's take peace, okay? In Isaiah 2, they beat their swords into plowshares, their spears into burning hooks. They don't learn war anymore. Nation doesn't raise a sword against nation, etc. Okay, so people say, oh, this is world peace. That hasn't happened yet, and therefore, it must happen in the future. And yet the New Testament says that Jesus came to bring peace on earth and did not fail. In fact, when he was born, the angels said, peace on earth. This is great tidings, good tidings of great joy, meaning the gospel, good tidings of great joy is what the word gospel means. This is good tidings of great joy. Unto us is born this day in the city of David a Savior who is Christ the Lord. He says, we bring you tidings of peace on earth and goodwill to those of goodwill, or, toward those of goodwill. So the idea here is the angel said, this peace on earth promise is now being fulfilled in the coming of Christ. Jesus said to his disciples, my peace I give unto you, not like the world gives, do I give. Okay, would you rather have the world's kind of peace or the kind that Jesus gives? Because Jesus said, in the world, you'll have tribulation, but in me, you'll have peace. So there's going to be tribulation in the world, but you have peace anyway. Would you rather have a peace that depends on everything being tranquil, or a peace that is uninterrupted whether things are tranquil or not? This is the peace. It's a spiritual peace. Like everything else in the Messianic Kingdom that's mentioned, it's a spiritual phenomenon. And who's to say it's not as good as or better than peace such as the world gives? There's tons about this in the New Testament, but the idea is, they say, until these things are literally fulfilled at the second coming of Christ, if they're only fulfilled spiritually as they are now, since the first coming of Christ, then this is a cheat. God has, let us down. And I think people who talk like that are telling me, your Christian life is apparently not what the New Testament describes. because Paul says we have joy unspeakable and full of glory, even though, or Peter says that, and although he's talking about persecution times, we have, joy unspeakable and full of glory. Paul says we have a peace that passes understanding. He wrote from prison. It's like, I'd rather have an unshakable peace and joy than simply circumstances that are conducive to such. And, who's to say that it's better to have these things physically than spiritually? I think God knows best.
2: Yeah, he loves us so much. I wish people would understand. I can't even tell you how my life has changed and how great. It's just beyond anything I can tell anybody.
0: Amen.
2: He loves us so much. It's beyond incredible.
0: Amen. And I'd love to hear that story sometime. Right now I've got my lines full. I better try to get a few calls
2: in. God bless you.
0: Thank you for joining us.
2: Take care of your pipes.
0: Great talking to you. I'm not taking very good care of him right now. All right. Bye now. Okay. Tim in Bloomington, Minnesota. Hi, Tim. Welcome.
3: Hello, Steve. Thanks for taking my call.
0: Sure.
3: I was listening to your Jeremiah series, and mm-hmm. I'm not very far into it, but within the first, 4 or 5 chapters, it's talking about, he's talking about the judgment God is going to bring on Judah. And that's not a popular message. And so you were comparing that to you know, 9/11 and to Hurricane Katrina, and people said, well, that's God's judgment on the world. And you said, well, could be, maybe, don't know, because, you know, don't have a prophet to tell us that. It'd be kind of right. handy if we did.
0: Right.
3: So my understanding is that you believe the gifts still exist today.
0: Mm-hmm.
3: So is it possible somebody could identify as a prophet and officially announce those things as God's judgment, or will we never see that kind of proclamation between now and when Christ returns?
0: Well, I don't see any reason to say that we don't have any prophets or anyone who can prophesy that way. In the New Testament, there are still prophets, just as are in the Old Testament. And the only one who of whom we have a sample of his prophesying, which is named Agabus, he does predict things that were going to happen. A famine was coming, and Paul was going to be bound by the Jews in Jerusalem. So he predicted things just like the Old Testament prophets did. And he's the only man, he's not the only man in the Bible called, in the New Testament, called a prophet. But of the people who are called prophets, we have no samples of their prophesying except for him. So his would indicate that prophets and prophecy similar to Old Testament prophets at least continued after Pentecost, because this was well into, you know, the first generation of the Christians that Agabus prophesied. Now, I don't know of anything in the Bible that says that the gift of prophecy will cease to exist. But it's hard to know, since the gift of prophecy is not identified only with prophets, whether the office of a prophet will continue to exist. I don't know, because the Bible doesn't tell us. What we do know, Paul said in 1 Corinthians 14 that we may all prophesy, and he actually said we should desire the best gifts. All of us should, especially to prophesy, he said. But then he also said in chapter 12 of 1 Corinthians, not all are prophets. He said, are all apostles? Are all prophets? Are all teachers? And the answer is no, they're not. So not everyone holds the office of a prophet, though any one of us might desire for God to speak through us on some occasion or another. The office of a prophet, like the office of an apostle, is a very, you know, special kind of a calling that isn't for everybody. Now, some would say that office, both apostles and prophets' office, did not continue after the first generation. Now, I don't say that's true, but I could see it as a possibility, because Paul said in Ephesians chapter 2 that the church is built on the foundation of the apostles and prophets. Paul was an apostle, Peter was an apostle, Agabus was a prophet, Silas was also said to be a prophet, Philip had four daughters who were prophetesses, all that's in the first generation, but Paul says the church is built on the foundation of the apostles and prophets. Now, the church is a building that was constructed initially, began under construction in Paul's day, but continues to be under construction today. But the foundation is laid initially and not relayed continually. So, you know, if the foundation is the apostles and prophets, it may be that those offices were only around while the foundation was being laid, and that those offices are no longer needed. But that does not rule out individuals of any sort who are Christians speaking through the Spirit prophetic words. Now, I've known people who prophesied. Obviously, having been in charismatic circles for over 50 years, I've heard lots of people profess to prophesy, and some of them, I believe, were the real deal. That is to say, I think their prophecies were genuinely from God. The ones I would say that about are ones I can look back on and say, hey, they came true. But I've also heard a lot of people prophesy and over my lifetime who said things that didn't come true. And this is very difficult, because if they had been in biblical times and professed to be prophets and their words didn't come true, they would have disqualified themselves as prophets. So there are people who think they're speaking, you know, by the Spirit and who are not, as well as people who think they're speaking by the Spirit and are. The problem is, if somebody says the city of Portland, Oregon, will be destroyed in an earthquake on such and such a date, as I heard one prophet say, or one person say, back in the 90s, and it doesn't come true, you say, oh, okay, he didn't hear rightly. And by the way, that guy got on television and repented of having said that, though his prophecy was widely publicized in Portland. Anyway, you know, good on him for apologizing and repenting of it. But that's the problem. He was a sincere man, but he was wrong. So if somebody says Hurricane Katrina, you know, that's a judgment from God, saith the Lord. Well, maybe it is, maybe it's not. I don't know who I can trust about that in terms of people speaking from God. I would say that Paul said that the gift of prophecy is for exhortation, edification, and comfort to men. Obviously, prophets have sometimes predicted future events, but a true prophet should be, his words should comfort or exhort or edify. And I think there are people who speak from the Holy Spirit who accomplish all those things. But when it comes to saying, this person has prophesied that such and such an event is a judgment from God, I guess I'd have to hold off on judging or knowing whether that's true or not, because I have no way to know how to judge it. So that'd be my position. We don't have anyone like Isaiah or Jeremiah or Ezekiel or Elijah who are proven, have a proven track record in this area. And that's what I was referring to in my Jeremiah lecture. All right. Let's talk to John in Gainesville, Florida. Hi, John. Welcome.
4: Hey, thanks for my call, Steve. I tell you, I'm at a total loss and confused as to whether God's just given up on this world or what. I've never seen such sick, evil, insanity or heard of it in all my 77 years as I have today. I mean, I know back in the days of Noah, God destroyed it by flood when man got out of hand. Did open the days of Lot, he destroyed much of the world by fire once again. I mean, I don't know anything like it. These medical technicians say they can change little boys into girls and girls into boys, and a boy can call himself a girl and compete on women's sports teams use their shower facilities. And,
0: so what's your question?
4: Same-sex marriage. Where does it end? Where does it end at?
0: Well, I don't know where it ends. I agree that I know of no time in history where people were confused about what a boy or a girl or a man or a woman was. That seems to be a unique degree of stupidity, which has never been, held by any other generation before modern times. Similar with marriage, people not knowing what that marriage is between a man and a woman. All societies knew that forever and ever and ever until, well, about the day before yesterday. And so, you know, we live at a time where some of the most basic facts that every child knows are, you know, educated people claim to not know them. Now, I don't think they don't know them. In many cases, I think they know very well. They have a political agenda, and they're trying to pretend that they can't answer those things. But insofar as there may be people who really don't know those things, we really are living at the nadir of human society in this part of the world at this moment. Though we have to realize that by other metrics, there have been much worse times than these. I mean, there were times when the whole world was offering their babies on altars to demonic gods, whether it was the Mayas or whether it was the Canaanites or whether it was the Greeks or the Egyptians. I mean, until the gospel came, the whole world was lying in the wicked one, the Bible says. And if you could be transported in time back to that time and see how things were, I think you would probably retract your statement that these are the worst times ever. I think the gospel's impact on the world has been quite good in general. It just not everyone's been converted, but people who have been converted, and they make up a lot of people, have brought much good to the world. They built hospitals. They forwarded, education, orphanages. They've ended slavery. They've ended, trafficking in some cases of children. They've ended the binding of feet of Chinese girls. They've ended the practice of widows in India being burned alive on the funeral pyres of their husbands' dead bodies. I mean, obviously, some very, very good things have come about as a result of the spreading of the gospel. The only problem is, of course, not everybody has embraced it yet, but certainly far more people have in modern times than at any previous time. And assuming Jesus tarries, we have every reason to expect that the gospel will continue to make positive impacts. I think when we say we're in the worst of times, what we mean is, and you said this yourself, in my whole lifetime, well, yeah, perhaps in our lifetimes, we have not seen worst conditions, spiritually speaking, in the United States of America, where we live. If we were in other parts of the world, we find the gospel's, you know, spreading like gangbusters, whereas it's receding here. You know, if you could go to a time 400 years ago, if you went to Europe at the time of the bubonic plague, for example, where half the people were killed in the plague, you might say, well, I think those times are even worse than our COVID problems, you know? So, I mean, it depends on what metric you use and what time frame you're looking at and what geographical area you're at. When you take all things into consideration, things are not the worst that they've ever been. They probably are bad as they have ever been, if not worse, by some metrics in this country, given the course of our limited lifetimes. But, you know, if you buy gold, you know, you'll find that, a year or two ago, it was up around $5,000 an ounce. Today, it's, I don't know what it is, I think it's around $4,500. It's gone down. But it's probably going up again. You need to look at the larger trajectory, not the moment-by-moment peaks and troughs. So that's what I'm thinking about, you know, the world, too. Many times the devil seems to gain the victory, like when Jesus was crucified, and then, who knows, just days later, the whole thing is reversed. You never know what God's going to do. But you're right. We are living in discouraging times in this part of the world at the moment. I appreciate your calls, all of you, and some who have not been able to get on today. I'm sorry. You're listening to the Narrow Path radio broadcast. We're on Monday through Friday. This is just Monday, so you got four more days. 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
6: This is Ann Graham Lotz with Daily Light for Daily Living. 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We choose where we go, what we do, what we believe, how we behave, our own lives, reputations, relationships, careers, health, future, and values are shaped by the choices we make. The choice to lie or to tell the truth, to seek vengeance or to forgive, to ignore God or to acknowledge God determines the type of person we are. Listen to me. Can you say with the psalmist in Psalm 119, verse 30, I have chosen the way of truth, your judgments I have laid before me? Without question, the most important choice you will ever make involves your attitude toward God and your relationship with Him. So, choose the way of truth. This is Ann Graham Lotz.
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17: USA Radio News, I'm Ron Warner. About 3 in 4 Canadians say their country ending U.S. trade negotiations was the right call.
18: That's according to a new poll from the Angus Reid Institute. This after Canadian Prime Minister Mark Carney removed his nation's negotiators from trade discussions with the United States just before a new round of tariffs from the Trump administration went into effect. Carney said Canada would implement retaliatory efforts on the U.S. starting September 8th. I'm Michael Kastner.
17: Two Phoenix police officers have been fired and arrested after an unreported traffic stop in which they allegedly assaulted a man and a woman and used a taser on both. Luis Vasquez Jr. and Antonio Felix face felony charges, including aggravated assault and kidnapping. Police say they failed to activate body cameras or report the August 5th stop. From America's News Network, USA Radio News.
19: In our KCIS Seattle area forecast, mostly sunny today with areas of patchy smoke late this afternoon and this evening. Mostly sunny tomorrow with patchy morning smoke. Mostly sunny Wednesday and Thursday. Partly sunny Friday. Then a chance of rain Friday night and Saturday. And mostly sunny on Sunday. Our highs today and tomorrow, the 70s to lower 80s. In the 70s Wednesday through Friday. And near 70 Saturday and Sunday.
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23: 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The following program was pre-recorded. And now, here's Hank Hanegraaff.
7: Thank you very much, Randy. And let's go right to our callers. First up, Joel, listening in Fresno, California. Hi, Joel.
24: Hi, Hank. Thank you for taking my call.
7: Pleasure.
24: I want to ask you a question about Luke 16, about the rich man and Lazarus.
7: Yeah.
24: On 24, when he's tormented in the flame, is that a metaphor or is he really in pain?
7: No, this is a metaphor with sharp teeth. It points to a graphic reality. And the graphic reality is the torment of being apart from God's goodness and his grace. If you took this as literal fire, then you would say that the fire would point to annihilation because fire consumes. So we know that it is everlasting torment. And so it's not as though you're annihilated or consumed, but you are everlastingly in torment. And this is variously described in the scripture. Sometimes it is, as in Jude 13, blackest darkness forever. These are all graphic metaphors with sharp teeth pointing to the reality of being in torment. Not some kind of torture. No, that's not what it has to do with at all. What it has to do with is the torment of being separated from the goodness and grace of God because you don't want a relationship with him.
24: It speaks about the flames, too, in Isaiah 66:24 and Mark 9:44.
7: Yeah.
24: And, okay, on this one, on 24, on Luke, he tells him about dipping his finger in the water to cool down his mouth. That sounds like he's in pain.
7: That's exactly right. Yeah, it is the torment of being. In other words, again, this is a metaphor pointing to a graphic reality. If I say it's raining cats and dogs, the metaphor points to a graphic reality. It is raining hard. In the same way, fire, you can imagine from an earthly perspective what it would be if you were burned. It's one of the most horrendous pains and torments you can imagine. So that metaphor is used to point to a far more ghastly and graphic reality, and that is being separated from the goodness and grace of God. Again, we do not want to take this metaphor and make it walk on all fours. Otherwise, we'll fall into the error of annihilationism because flames obviously consume.
24: When Abraham was talking to him, was he there with him, talking to him?
7: Well, in this particular story, the story is about being in Abraham's bosom or paradise. So Jesus is talking about a situation where you have a rich man that dies and a beggar Lazarus who lies by his gate. He too dies. The one had everything in this life, the other nothing in this life, and then the roles are reversed in eternity. And so you have the rich man in torment and Lazarus in Abraham's bosom or paradise. Abraham's bosom or paradise is a metaphor, right?
24: Yes.
7: It's a metaphor which points to being in the presence of God. So Jesus is using the metaphor and the language to talk about the reality of separation from God for all eternity and the importance to not postpone repentance until it's too late. And that's why, as the story goes on, the rich man paying attention to Lazarus too late and perceiving the unbridgeable chasm between heaven and hell too late and purposing to preach to his brothers too late. He heeds the testimony of the law and the prophets too late. He postpones repentance until too late. So that's the point that's being driven across by the story that Jesus Christ is telling here. I've written on hell in great detail in my book, Resurrection. Available through the Ministry of the Christian Research Institute. Let's go right back to our phone calls. Richard next, listening on Fayetteville, North Carolina. Hi, Richard.
0: Hey, how you doing, sir? Thank you for taking my call.
7: You're welcome.
0: What is your take on predestination?
7: Well, all Christians believe in predestination because the Bible teaches predestination, simple as that. And the debate in the Christian community is not whether God predestines, but the basis on which he predestines. There are some Christians that say that God predestines based on his foreknowledge, so he looks down the corridor of time, sees what you will do, and chooses you on that basis. Other people say that, no, God predestines for his own unique sovereign purposes and predilections. So again, the debate is on what basis does God predestine? And that is a pretty robust debate within the Christian community.
0: So you would say it's an in-house debate?
7: Well, it is an in-house debate. Yeah, we can debate it vigorously. Ultimately, it's not a deal breaker, but it is a very important debate because there are people who believe in libertarian freedom and there are people who believe in compatibilistic or circumstantial freedom. And those are very significant differences and therefore they should require our utmost attention. And this is all part of learning to read the Bible for all it's worth, because if you do, then you can come to a true valuation of things on issues like this.
0: Definitely. Okay, sir. I appreciate that. Thank you.
7: You got it. Thank you so much for your call. Let's go right back to the phone lines. Talk to Mark, listening on Vancouver, British Columbia, Canada. Hi, Mark.
1: Hi, Hank. My question is about Christian morality in non-Western countries. I've heard it said before that in Western countries, the freedoms we have and is all built on the DNA of the Bible, and that we have our Christian heritage to thank for all the freedoms and things we enjoy here, and the fact that we're so civilized is a result of that. And I'm wondering how to answer when people bring up countries such as Japan, for example, which is a very, very civilized country, but in the East and without any kind of Christian heritage. How do we answer that?
7: Well, there are a couple of things that you can say. Truly, we know that everyone, no matter where they live in the world, in what culture they find themselves, is without excuse. The reason is God has not only given us an external witness, the heavens declaring the glory of God, but also an internal witness, which is to say, God has written a knowledge of himself upon the tablet of our consciousness. And therefore, we as human beings are without excuse. We can't say, well, I didn't know any better. We have that knowledge written on our hearts. And therefore, we are culpable for the knowledge we have. But it is also true that biblical values, a biblical worldview, dramatically change the world. And we can see right now in the West, where we stand in the shadow of the Bible as opposed to standing in the light of the Bible. And as a result of that, many of the values that we once held to are quickly being eroded. And we're looking at the rise and fall of a civilization that rose and now is declining rapidly. Now, we can't say that it is axiomatic that the civilization will decline. We can't look at the stock market drop and say, well, because of that, we're doomed. The end has come. No, we don't know, because there can be times of revival as well. But right now, many of the freedoms, many of the dignities that women used to have in the West are being eroded substantially as a result of standing outside of the light of the Bible, in the shadow of the Bible. Never forget

0: That was true even in first century Judaism. A woman was on the lowest rung of the socioeconomic ladder. It is biblical principles that turned the tide there. So the fact is, biblical principles and their application make all the difference in the world. But that is not to say that someone in Japan or someone in another culture that's involved in animism or ancestor worship or some kind of world religion that doesn't correspond to reality is in a state of having an excuse. No, they don't have an excuse because the law is written upon the tablet of their consciousness.
1: So they've just been acting out in their society what they already instinctively know, even though they don't have a Christian heritage, is that correct?
0: Yes, objective morals and values exist, and everyone, whether Christian or pagan, has access to these objective morals and values.
1: Yeah, well, thank you very much. That answers my question.
0: Yeah, good. Thank you so much for your call. We are coming to a station break. Be right back with more of your questions. Please don't touch that dial.
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0: Thank you very much, Randy. And let's go right back to the phone lines. Talk next to Ron in Indiana. Hi, Ron.
8: Good talking to you, Hank, and God bless your ministry.
0: Thank you.
8: I wanted to ask, could you share with us the position of the Bible on abortion?
0: Well, yeah. I think first and foremost, we have to recognize what the Bible says in Psalm 139. You created my inmost being. You knit me together in my mother's womb. I praise you because I'm fearfully and wonderfully made. Your works are wonderful. I know that full well. My frame was not hidden from you when I was made in the secret place, when I was woven together in the depths of the earth. Your eyes saw my unformed body. In the Christian worldview, when a woman gives birth, she doesn't give birth to a mere body. She gives birth to a human being, which means a body-soul unity. And the moment of conception, you have a person.

0: person doesn't have a fully developed personality, but does have full personhood from the moment of conception. So we believe as Christians on the basis of the Bible that the child who would be terminated through an abortion is the product of human parents, has a totally distinct human genetic code, and that child is a child and will grow into adult, and that you are a human, however, in all stages of your development.
1: Yes, I agree with everything you said, and that's, you know, it's just sad that our country would be in the position that we would support institutions that, you know, have abortion, and it's just, I just wanted to bring that up. Thank you so much, Hank.
0: You got it, and I want to make a couple of comments about that, because this is a silent Holocaust in our midst, and it shouldn't simply pass by us. We need to be aware of what's going on. Those who continue to fight legislation restricting abortion are in reality not pro-choice. They're singularly pro-murder. And while rhetoric has served to camouflage the carnage of abortion, it remains the painful killing of an innocent human being. I say abortion is painful in that the methods employed to kill a preborn child involve burning, smothering, dismembering, and crushing. And these procedures are executed on live babies who have not been anesthetized. Abortion involves killing. The zygote, which fulfills the criteria needed to establish the existence of biological life, in other words, has metabolism, development, the ability to react to stimuli, cell reproduction, it is terminated. And Planned Parenthood founder Margaret Sanger acknowledged this point when she said, "The most merciful thing a large family can do for one of its infant members is kill it." Thankfully, in God's economy, there's hope for those who have experienced the ravages of abortion. Not only can we receive God's forgiveness in the here and now, but they can yet look forward to the ecstasy of reunited with their unborn loved ones in eternity. We lost a little preborn child, baby Grace. And because of the biblical paradigm that we embrace, we had a full-blown funeral for her, though she was a preborn child. And we know with certainty that one day we will feel her embrace. And she is a part of our family. And she will forever be a person in eternity. The DNA that made Grace Grace is the DNA that will make Grace Grace for all eternity. And she will flower into the perfect person that she was designed to be. That ultimately is the story of resurrection. And during this broadcast, we talked about reading the Bible for all its worth and mining it for all its wealth. And it's important to recognize that there is a time coming for every one of us in which we will be resurrected. Not just believers, but unbelievers as well. They will be resurrected physically. Jesus told us that emphatically, clearly, without hesitation, and without contradiction. But those who are resurrected apart from Christ will experience a Christless eternity, which is what hell is. Those who are resurrected in Christ will experience the physical master, the one who died on our behalf to reconcile us to him for time and for eternity. We will physically experience him. We will commune with him. We will grow to love him more. And we will experience what he has prepared for us. A new heaven and a new earth. No more death, mourning, crying, or pain. For the old order of things will have passed away. Behold, all things will have become new. And the picture in Revelation is poignant and profound. We see the river, the water of life, as clear as crystal, flowing from the throne of God and of the Lamb down the middle of the great street of the city. On each side of the river stood the tree of life, bearing 12 crops of fruit, yielding its fruit every month, and the leaves of the tree are for the healing of the nations. The picture presented in Revelation is that of paradise lost becoming paradise restored. That is the hope of the believer. It is not the hope of the materialist. It is the hope of the believer who does believe in a material resurrection. I've written about this in my book, Resurrection, as well as Has God Spoken? Back to the phone line. We'll talk to Lewis next. He's listening in Houston, Texas. Hi, Lewis.
2: Hi, Mr. Hank Hanegraaff. How are you?
0: I'm good.
2: That's great. I had a question in regards to when I was 13, I got saved and baptized in the name of the Father, Son, and the Holy Spirit. Now I've been going to this Pentecostal church, and they said I had to be baptized in Christ's name. And I got scared, and I did it. And they said the only way to go to heaven is if you speak in tongues and have the Holy Spirit in you. So I'm nervous. I don't know if I'm going to the right church or anything like that. And they said there's no word called the Trinity in the Bible. So I'm just kind of confused as to what I'm doing.
0: Yeah, well, first of all, you're an occultic movement, and their error is one that starts with another error. The belief that one must be baptized only in the name of Jesus leads these people to the further error that Jesus is himself the Father, the Son, and the Holy Spirit. So they don't hold to one God revealed in three persons who are eternally distinct, but rather to three manifestations of one God revealed in Jesus. And they also think that the doctrine of the Trinity is pagan polytheistic philosophy. In truth, the word Trinity isn't in the Bible, but that's not the point. A Trinity is a word that's used to codify something that is in the Bible. And what is in the Bible is that there's only one God. Before me, no God was formed, nor will there be one after me, says the God of the Old Testament, which is the God of the Bible. And then you also have, as you read through Scripture, the certainty that the Father is God, the Son is God, and the Holy Spirit is God. And they're not three manifestations of one God, but they are three persons within the Godhead. In other words, the personal distinctions are eternal distinctions. The Father never becomes the Son, and the Son never becomes the Holy Spirit, but that is precisely what they believe. Not only that, but as you've pointed out, they hold to many legalistic prescriptions, including the test of rebaptism by their formula with evidence of speaking in tongues. No tongues, no salvation. And that has placed tremendous socio-psychological pressure on adherents to conjure up the gift of tongues, because those who do not speak in tongues are thought to be lacking in faith or even entirely unrepentant.
2: Yeah, and that's where I came in, because I got baptized, and I don't speak in tongues, so I was like, I'm scared that I'm not going to heaven.
0: Well, you're going to heaven if you believe that Jesus Christ is the way, the truth, and the life. No one comes to the Father but by me. If you realize you're a sinner, repent of your sin, and receive Jesus Christ as Savior and Lord, then you're going to heaven, because your salvation is not based on our fickle feelings, but rather on his certain promise.
2: Okay, should I stay in that church?
0: No, absolutely. Do not stay in that church. 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
5: 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A search for study Bibles at the Christian Book Distributors website yields over 2,600 results. Though Bibles published with attached notes date all the way back to at least the 1500s, it was beginning in the 20th century that the practice exploded. So today, virtually every theological tradition, every demographic, vocation, cultural perspective, preacher, influencer, from teen girls to firefighters to duck hunters, all have a study Bible just for them. As Stephen Nichols has explained when reviewing the massive number of study Bibles on the market today, and I quote, "All except the Geneva Bible date from the 20th and 21st centuries. It would not be a stretch to speak of the century spanning from 1917 to the present as the century of the study Bible." Now, is this a good thing? Of course, on one hand, scholarly notes make the truths of the Bible more accessible to more people, especially to more believers, and that's great value. There's incredible value, in fact, in seeing the text in its full literary, historical, and theological context. Like iron sharpening iron, we all benefit when we can benefit from the knowledge of fellow Christians, especially those who have the gifts for study and for teaching. On the other hand, it's certainly not uncommon for study Bibles to contain far more notes than the biblical text. For example, the current edition of the Life Application Study Bible is 3,264 pages. And it's common for readers to get so distracted by all the extra resources that we end up losing track of what is God's actual word. In the process, we read far more about the Bible than we read the Bible itself. And the hyper-specific study Bibles carry an even greater danger. After all, if each of us is reading a narrowly tailored version of Scripture to us, woman's Bible, a teen's Bible, a teacher's Bible, a butcher, baker, candlestick maker's Bible, we can see God's Word as being the key to our own personal Jesus. God's Word is for God's people as a whole, together, not just for individuals living atomistic lives. In A Practical Guide to Culture, Brett Kunkel and I provided principles for how to read the Bible. In it, I suggested only reading study notes after reading the text of the Bible itself. Why? Well, it's simply because it's a posture, one that puts first things first. While tools such as commentaries and scholarly aids can certainly get us closer to the Word of God, they're not an end in and of themselves. And we also suggest reading it together with others. That's primarily the task given to the church, but too often space that could be given to hearing together the Word of God is given instead to other things like extended music or preaching. Those are both very, very good things, but again, it's a matter of putting first things first. The Bible speaks to the redemptive power of God's Word throughout the Old and New Testaments. The prophet Isaiah said that God's Word would never return empty. It will accomplish that which He purposes. And the prophet Jeremiah said he loved God's word so much he ate them and that they consisted of his joy and heart's delight. Throughout Scripture, we're told it's through God's word that the world was created, that the creation is sustained, that new life is imparted, that spiritual growth takes place, that Satan is defeated, that judgment is delivered. In other words, God's word is not just a book of helpful moral teachings. It's the book that defines reality, the book that transforms people, it changes cultures, and can even change the future of nations. Yes, the Bible's a book, but it's not just a book. It's the revealed truth of God, the self-revelation of the creator of the universe by which he explains to us his world and his work, and within that brings us life and salvation. For the Colson Center, I'm John Stone Street with Breakpoint. Today's Breakpoint was co-authored with Andrew Carrico. And for more resources or to share this commentary with more people, go to ColsonCenter.org/radio.
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7: If your personal life is out of the will of God, then chances are you'll make a lot of bad decisions about the big things in life. But if your personal life is walking in the will of God, then you will naturally begin to make the right decisions about the bigger things in life. Hello, is anybody listening?

0: Welcome to Bold Steps with Mark Job. Mark is founding pastor of New Life Community Church in Chicago. I'm Wade Shepherd. Well, life is full of tough decisions. Sometimes we come to a crossroad and we find ourselves stuck with uncertainty, wondering which way to go. But as believers, we know that we should always be seeking first the will of God. The question is, how do we know what His will really is? How do we find certainty that the decision we're making is the decision God wants us to make? Well, that's the question we're exploring today as we continue a message from Pastor Mark Job. It's titled, Under the Influence.
1: How do I know God's will? I want to give you a quick insight into the will of God. I know God's will for your life. You say, Pastor, you do? Absolutely. I want to give you this morning God's will for your life. If you came in this place saying, I want to know God's will, then I'm going to give you the first step in understanding God's will for your life. Are you ready? It tells us in this passage, therefore, do not be foolish. Foolish is the opposite of wise, spiritually speaking. Don't be foolish. Be wise. But understand what the will of the Lord is. Don't be foolish. Understand God's will. The Apostle Paul is saying, I want you to understand God's will for your life. Don't be foolish. Don't pass it by. Understand God's will. And then he says this. Don't get drunk with wine, but instead be full of the Spirit. Can I tell you this morning what God's will is for your life? God's will for your life today is that you be filled with the Spirit. You say, well, Pastor, I don't want to know about that. I want to know about buying a house. Here's the thing. If you get in the will of God personally, then you will find yourself in the middle of the will of God in your big decisions in life. Are you tracking with me? See, if I start stepping into the will of God in the things that I know, then in the things that I don't know, I will end up stepping into the right decisions at the right time because I'm filled with the Spirit and I'm saying, God, I want everything that you want. I put my life in submission to you. I live in your will now so that therefore in the big decisions of who I marry, where I go, what school I go to, I start falling into your will because personally I'm living in your will. If your personal life is out of the will of God, then chances are you'll make a lot of bad decisions about the big things in life. But if your personal life is walking in the will of God, then you will naturally begin to make the right decisions about the bigger things in life. Hello, is anybody listening? Some of you should be asking yourself this question, am I walking in the will of God now? Am I living in the will of God now with my life? Because if I am, I'll start making the right decisions in the bigger areas of life. And it says, this is God's will that you be filled with the Spirit. This is not for missionaries, pastors. This is not for people that are going to go in. This is God's will for everybody. This is God's will for the factory worker. This is God's will for the data input person downtown, for the university student. This is God's will for the stay-at-home mother who's taking care of her household. This is God's will for the teacher that's teaching at a public school. This is God's will for every person that is a follower of Jesus Christ. His will is that you be filled with the Spirit. Listen to me well. If you are not filled with the Spirit, you are not living in the will of God. God wants you to be filled so that you're in the center of His will. Now, what happens when you get filled with the Spirit? Well, here's what happens. It says, therefore, do not be foolish, but understand what God's will is. Don't get drunk with wine. Instead, be filled with the Spirit. And when you get filled with the Spirit, there's several things that are evidence that you are filled with the Spirit. You want to know, you say, well, I want to know if I'm filled. I want to know how I know I'm filled with the Spirit. How do I know if I'm filled with the Spirit or not? Well, let me tell you some of the characteristics of being filled with the Spirit. Number one, the filling of the Spirit will stir within you an urge to praise God and worship God more. Notice what it says. Instead, be filled with the Spirit. Speak to one another in psalms and hymns and spiritual songs. Sing and make music in your heart to the Lord. What happens when you get filled with the Spirit is that you want to begin to worship and praise God. The desire to exalt His name, the desire to honor Him and lift Him up, it starts swelling up within you. I want to worship God. When you're not filled with the Spirit, it's all about you. It's all about what you can do. It's all about your life. It's all about your name. It's all about your reputation. It's all about your progress. It's all about you. God bless me. God help me. God heal me. God make me happy. God answer my prayer. And God does that. It's okay to pray to God about those things. But listen, the Christian life is not about you. It's about God and His honor and His glory. And when you're filled with the Spirit, you start realizing this is not man-centered. This is not theological humanism. This is a theocentric, a God-centric Christianity where our life and our Christianity revolves around wanting to give God the honor and the glory and the praise because our heart wants to worship Him. He is high and lifted up. He is exalted, and we want to worship Him and make sure that we exalt His name. And it's about Him and His glory, not about us and our comfort. And I'm not talking about just coming to worship service and praising. How many of you know it's fairly easy in a worship service to praise God? The music's going, hands are waving, you know, people are worshiping God. It's pretty easy, normally. But it's when you go home that it's harder. The husband has a nasty attitude. You go to work and the boss is demanding, the traffic is bad, the pay is low. But to be filled with the Spirit means that your heart wants to praise. Now, I'm not saying you go around singing all the time. Now, some of you can. But what I like about this is it says singing and making melody in your heart. Some of you do better just singing in your heart. You know, you're not really a singer. So it doesn't mean you join the worship team. It doesn't mean if you're filled with the Spirit, you got to join the worship team. Some of you, you know, the Bible says make a joyful noise. And some of us are a little out of tune in our singing and we don't know how to sing, so we make noise. We make a joyful noise. How many of you know what I'm talking about? That's why they kicked me off the worship team. They said, Pastor, you make a lot of joyful noises. But it's the idea of having a happiness in our heart that worships God, this idea that we're connected with God, that we want to praise Him. A church that's full of the Spirit, we don't come on Sunday mornings just to sing a medley of songs. We come to worship the living God. There's something about our heart that is touched and revived about worshiping. We want to touch heaven. We want to bring God glory. We want to make sure Jesus is lifted up. We enjoy the glory of God and the presence of God. We want to make sure that His name is exalted, that He is high above any other name. And there's something inside of us that wants to give honor and glory to God who saved us, changed us, delivered us, healed us, washed us. There's something about it that makes us want to love God and exalt the name of the Lord. That's why you'll never run into a Spirit-filled church that's not a worshiping church. Spirit-filled churches, people that are full of God, they're worshiping churches. They love to worship God. They want to worship God. They enjoy the worship of God. That's part of who they are. That's part of what it means to be full of the Spirit. But it doesn't end there. He says, speak to one another with psalms and hymns and spiritual songs. Sing and make music in your heart to the Lord. Verse 20, always giving thanks to God the Father for everything in the name of the Lord Jesus Christ. Not only does it make us a worshiping people, a people that likes to lift up the name of God, but when you know where you're filled with the Spirit, when you start getting an attitude of gratitude and thanksgiving towards God. Listen to what it says. Always giving thanks to God the Father for everything. Everything? Everything. Hey, that doesn't give a lot of wiggle room, does it? That means you give thanks in the good and the bad. Sometimes your Thanksgiving's a sacrifice. How about it? Have you ever had to give God a sacrifice of praise? I mean, there's times when it's, hey, it's easy, man. Something just happened. It's a good news. Woo, yeah, thank God. God, you are good. And other times it's, I'm going to force myself to thank God right now because I really don't feel like it.
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1: You see, there's something about Thanksgiving. Let me tell you, the Bible says that people that are full of the Spirit give thanks to God for everything through Jesus Christ. If right now you're a critical, discontent, unhappy, always looking for the bad type of person, I'm going to tell you, you're not filled with the Spirit. Filled with the Spirit people become positive people because they look for things to thank God for. Part of walking in the Spirit is we become grateful. Hey, Lord, my car door may be a little rusty, but thank God my wheels still turn. Hey, there may be a little leak in my roof, but thank God I have a roof. I might not be paid as much as I want to be paid, but thank God I got food on my table. Thank you, Lord Jesus, that you are good. You see, there's something about being filled with the Spirit that looks for opportunities to thank God. It's part of the nature of God, part of the driving of the Holy Spirit. He drives you to give thanks. He looks for reason to give thanks. One of the first signs of carnality are when we stop giving thanks, when we start murmuring and complaining, when we stop looking for the good, when we stop being positive, because faith makes us positive. It causes us to say, thank you, Lord. I am grateful and humble before you. Amen. So it's a sacrifice of praise. The people that I know that are most full of the Spirit are people that are just humble and thankful for things in life. Just this steady thankfulness to God. A trial hits them and it's like they get up and I still thank God that I'm standing. Thank God for His goodness. Just this deep-seated thankfulness to God. The third thing, so not only does it cause us to want to praise God, the second thing it does is it causes our attitude to have an attitude of thanksgiving begins to flow out of us where we begin to thank God. And then the other thing that we see is verse 21, it says, submit to one another out of reverence for Christ. And then from verse 22 to 33, it talks about family relationships, husbands and wives. Listen, when you're filled with the Spirit of God begins to alter and it begins to affect the way we relate to other people in our lives. It begins to affect the way we walk in harmony with other people. We make things right. We ask forgiveness. We settle things with other people. We're peacemakers with other people. We're not prideful and conflictive, but we try to make things right. It causes us to begin to look at other people and their needs and be sensitive to other people. That's part of what it means to walk in the Spirit. Hey, I'm glad you went to the altar and I'm glad someone prayed for you and you got so full of the Spirit that you say, whoa, Man, someone was praying for me. My hands started shaking. I felt a tingling all down my back. My legs started moving like this. Man, I was filled with the Spirit. Hey, I'm saying that's okay. But if you get up and go to your wife and start hollering at her, criticizing her, kicking the kids around, cussing at, hey, that was just tingling down your spine. That wasn't filled with the Spirit. Because filled with the Spirit alters the way you live. It's the control of the Spirit of God on our lives. It's integrated Christianity. It affects us, it overcomes us, but it empowers us to begin to affect our relationships as well. Filled with the Spirit causes the Spirit of Christ inside of us to live and begin to emerge. Listen, I want to live my days filled with the Spirit. And here's the thing. The moment you come to Christ, you have the Spirit inside of you. But how many of you know you can have the Spirit and not be filled with the Spirit? It's one thing to have the Spirit. It's another thing to be filled with the Spirit. And if you're a believer in Jesus Christ, you cannot be a believer in Christ without having the Spirit of God inside of you. But you can walk around not filled with the Spirit. If you're not filled with the Spirit, you're filled with yourself. And that's called carnality. So as you walk down the Christian life, sometimes you walk in the flesh, and sometimes you walk in the Spirit. Can you tell when you're walking in the flesh and walking in the Spirit? Can you tell? I can in my life. Some of you this morning getting ready for church, you walked into this auditorium in the flesh. You know, Sundays is tough for families sometimes, isn't it? You know, you've been knocking on the door of your bathroom because your 13-year-old daughter's been in there working on her hair for 55 minutes. And you're, honey, how straight can you get your hair? And then you get to about ready, and your other son, he's not ready. He forgets something. You get to the car, but he's crabby and whining. And by the time you get to church, you walk in here, and the whole family's in the flesh. They're just all fleshly. Sunday mornings can be tough, you know, because think about it. When is the only time that as a family, especially if you have small kids, that everybody gets ready at the same time and everybody goes to the same place? Normally, you're sending your kids off to school, and you don't all have to come together. But Sunday morning, everybody has to be there on time. It's in the morning. Everybody has to get ready. So sometimes we're not used to it, and it gets really fleshly. Some of you have to sit through the first 10 minutes just getting the flesh out of you. You're singing and praising, and you're like, ugh. It takes you about a half hour. That's why we have longer worship, because we know some of you that it takes you a half hour to finally get out of the flesh and start to get in the Spirit just a little bit. And hopefully by the time we're in the message, you got a lot of that flesh out of your system and you're starting to go in the Spirit and releasing some of that. But you know what? We can go the first half of the day in the Spirit and the last half of the day in the flesh. We flip in and out of walking in the Spirit. You can walk in the flesh and walk in the Spirit. Something can trigger something and set you in the flesh. Does that happen to you? You get a phone call, something happens at work, and suddenly you're in the flesh. Don't get in my way. I'm going to do this and I'm going to tell you that. Just in the morning, you were, oh, Jesus. Jesus is so good. Praise God for this. And I went to church and Pastor Mark said this and that. In the afternoon, it's like, hey, better not get in my way because I'm going to tell them this and they're going to tell them, they're going to hear me. No better. And wait, what happened? We got a little Jekyll and Hyde going on here. We got a little flesh and Spirit going on here. What I tell you what happened. You got knocked out of the Spirit and knocked into the flesh real quickly. And so now you're not operating under the fullness of the Spirit. You're operating under the fullness of you, and you're not doing the will of God when you're operating under you. Now we go back to what it means to be filled with the Spirit. Here's what the Bible says. Be continuously filled with the Spirit. Now you ask me, how do I get filled with the Spirit? Let me give you one clear way. You pray and you yield. God, fill me with your Spirit. I really need it. And I yield to you, God, if there's anything in my life that's an obstruction to be filled with the Spirit, I want to deal with it. When you start finding yourself going into the flesh, you need to pause and say, God, I'm in the flesh right now. Fill me with your Spirit once again. Fill me, Lord. And you know what the Spirit does? The Spirit comes. There's three things that characterize the Spirit: power, love, and a sound mind. Power, love, and a sound mind. God has not given you a spirit of timidity, but of power, love, and of a sound mind. So my challenge to you today, as I wrap up this message, my challenge to you is this. I want to challenge you that over this next week, that you determine in your heart, God, I want to stay filled with the Spirit. When I go to work, if I find myself in the flesh, I'm going to pause and say, fill me, Lord, with your Spirit. I yield once again. Fill me, Lord, with your Holy Spirit. Just take a moment. Just ask for the filling of your Spirit. If you need to take a little time to begin to thank God, begin to praise God. If there's anything you need to fix with other people, start fixing it. Because the very thing, the very evidence of being filled with the Spirit is the very thing that keeps us filled with the Spirit as well. If you start getting into negativity and complaining, then you start getting out of filling of the Spirit. If you stop praising, then you stop getting filled with the Spirit. If you have anger, hatred, jealousy towards someone, you start getting filled with the Spirit. You keep in praise, you keep in thanksgiving, you keep things well, and you keep asking, fill me with the Spirit, God, and I believe that it can revolutionize your life. Fill me with the Spirit. Some of us have a tough time because we're not walking in the Spirit most of the time. We go in and out of being filled with the Spirit. My challenge is start living filled with the Spirit of God. Amen. So there you've heard the challenge, be filled with the Spirit. And in case you're thinking that this is just some powerful moment at a retreat or a conference, the challenge is be filled with the Spirit every day. So I want to pause right now. If you're a believer in Jesus Christ, you cannot be a believer without the Holy Spirit inside of you. He's the agent of regeneration. But you can be a believer and not be walking in the fullness of the Spirit. So Father, I pray right now for that listener that knows that they're walking more in the flesh than in the fullness of the Spirit. I pray in Jesus' name that right now, God, by your power, there would be an infilling of your Spirit as we yield to your lordship and sovereignty today, and ask that you would fill us with love, power, and a sound mind, that you would fill us with that Spirit that causes us to say, Abba, Father, that you would fill us with that Spirit that causes us to love people in ways that we would not be able to love them on our own. Fill us right now, we pray in Jesus' name. Amen.
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5: USA Radio News, I'm Ron Warner. Iran is reportedly offering a $10 million bounty for the assassination of President Donald Trump's 20-year-old son, Barron. Iranian state television aired a segment showing purported locations and security details. The claims have not been independently verified, but the broadcast is being viewed as an unusually direct threat. On this day in 2006, the solar system got a little smaller. And some of us are still sore about it.
6: That's because Pluto was demoted and reclassified as a dwarf planet, as it didn't meet all three criteria to be an actual planet. Orbit the sun, be round, and clear its orbital path. It doesn't do the last thing. Astrophysicist Neil deGrasse Tyson took the heat for the event, even wrote a book about it, Backlash of the Pluto Files. But the call was made by the Astronomical Union, and today we can celebrate the planet that was. I'm Bree Tennis.
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9: The U.S. Federal Trade Commission says it has settled a claim against Zillow and Redfin, accusing the real estate listings companies of striking a deal to suppress competition in online rental advertising. The FTC claimed Redfin agreed to exit the apartment advertising business for up to 9 years in exchange for $100 million and other compensation from Seattle-based rival Zillow. The commission says part of the settlement orders Redfin to relaunch its rental housing listings business so that competition can be restored in the rental property listings market. The settlement announced today also resolves litigation brought by attorneys general in several states. A suspected DUI driver being pursued by Washington State Patrol was involved in a crash that killed one person and injured three people in another vehicle yesterday morning near Federal Way. A trooper tried to pull over a 24-year-old from Canton I-5, but the suspect continued driving for 13 miles. During the pursuit, the suspect's vehicle hit an uninvolved car, causing it to lose control and hit a State Patrol vehicle. One person in the car that was hit died and three were hospitalized. The driver being pursued by police was arrested on suspicion of vehicular homicide, DUI, and eluding police. In sports, the Seattle Mariners will try to bounce back from yesterday's 19-2 drubbing by the Chicago Cubs when they host Philadelphia tonight at T-Mobile Park. The M's will send Logan Gilbert to the mound against the Phillies, who've won 9 in a row. In our KCIS Seattle area forecast, mostly clear tonight, sunny tomorrow with patchy morning smoke, mostly sunny on Wednesday, mostly cloudy Thursday morning, becoming mostly sunny, partly sunny Friday, a chance of rain Friday night and Saturday, and mostly cloudy on Sunday. Our lows tonight, the mid-50s to near 60, highs tomorrow in the 80s, 70s to lower 80s Wednesday, in the 70s Thursday and Friday, and near 70 Saturday and Sunday. We'll take a look at traffic next.
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9: Just a couple of places with some decent-sized backups, including southbound 5. About 15 to 20 minutes get you from 65th down to Denny into downtown Seattle. South 405, a little over 20 minutes from northeast 4th and downtown Bellevue to approaching Lake Washington Boulevard. And on the ferries, a delay of up to an hour at the Edmonds Terminal. And traffic is from The Bible for Busy People, a podcast that slides easily into your routine. 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
10: Hi, this is Janet Parshall, host of In the Market, and you're listening to AM 630 KCIS, the station that keeps you inspired for life. Friends, this is Janet Parshall. Thanks so much for choosing to spend the next hour with us. 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

0: Welcome to In the Market with Janet Parshall. Thrilled we're going to spend the hour together. Put your thinking caps on because I guarantee you this hour, we're going to think critically and biblically, note to file, not mutually exclusive. You come to faith in Jesus Christ, your heart is transformed, your mind is what? Renewed? Yeah. And I think that you and I need to know what we believe and why we believe it. So we have often said on this program, it's a basic tenet that's important for your preparation into that marketplace of ideas, that ideas have consequences, and it follows suit, does it not? That good ideas would have good consequences, bad ideas would have bad consequences. So we find ourselves in a mess. In fact, we find ourselves in a strange new world today, and one has to scratch their head and say, did this happen overnight? How did we find ourselves in the midst of this debate about, quote, identity politics? How in the world are we having such fascinatingly off-market conversations about personhood and morality? Where did these changes come from? Who were the influencers? How did they mold and shape the ideas that have taken up residence in the media and in politics and in some churches all across the country? That's our conversation this hour, and boy, do we have a fabulous teacher. Dr. Carl Truman is with us. He is professor of biblical and religious studies at Grove City College. He's a contributing editor at First Things. He's an esteemed church historian. He's a fellow at the Ethics and Public Policy Center. He has authored or edited more than a dozen books, including The Creedal Imperative, Luther on the Christian Life, and Histories and Fallacies. His newest book is called Strange New World, How Thinkers and Activists Redefined Identity and Sparked the Sexual Revolution. I bet you didn't see that last part coming, did you? But oh, it's all tied in. Carl, the warmest of welcomes. You should see. Actually, I'm kind of glad you don't see it. Dog-eared, underlined, highlighted, sticky notes all over it. I don't know if you plan on doing this as a professor and if it works into your syllabus for the semester. But surely this is the kind of book that could be used as a textbook for a class that someone is teaching at Grove City. Did you have that in mind when you wrote it, or did you have it for the average person who would just pick up this book that really makes you think again and again?
1: Well, I had a couple of things in mind when I wrote it. One, I'd done a much bigger book outlining the thesis of the book in great detail. But what I wanted to do was produce a shorter book that, yeah, I could give to students, or I could give to people in D.C. who are, you know, hard-pressed staffers who don't have time to write a massive book. So I wanted to try to get my basic arguments about modern culture and the modern world into the hands of more people in a more accessible form. So, yeah, hopefully it will work as an undergraduate textbook for some courses.
0: I want to colloquialize it now, talking to people from Guam to the Cayman Islands, all ages, all different backgrounds, all different levels of education. And some people might say, oh boy, Dr. Truman's book is like drinking from a fire hose. I don't know if I can take in all of this stuff. So you'll forgive me if I colloquialize and I put in a kind of rudimentary fashion some of the questions I'm going to ask you, because I want people to understand the idea that there are atmospheric influencers that have led us to where we are today, that this is about worldview, and that when you don't have a solid biblical worldview, that grid through which we push all other things that we view and see, decisions we make, then we put ourselves at a disadvantage, because what you talk about in your new book, Strange New World, are the worldviews of individuals and how they've taken up residency in our culture writ large and in the hearts of far too many people. So you start with a very intriguing question at the beginning of the book and ask us to define the word self. Now, we've just had a Supreme Court nominee who couldn't define what it meant to be a woman. This is a far more complex question. How do you define self?
1: Yeah, well, there are various ways of thinking about self. There's the common sense way, in that I'm aware that I have a self-consciousness that makes me and not you. We're all aware that we interact with different people and we have an understanding of ourselves as an individual. That's one way of thinking of self. That's not the way I'm using it in this book. In the book, by the term self, I mean, what is it that makes us tick? What is the thing that makes us us? What is the thing that defines us in relationship to the rest of the world? Where do we find happiness? What do we mean by fulfillment? How do we understand, for example, the relationship between our minds and our bodies? So I'm trying to get at a deeper understanding of self, not just our consciousness of being an individual, but our understanding of what it means to be an individual human being in this world.
0: And there are three points that you put together, and that's why I'm belaboring each of these as we begin, because this really is the grid through which your entire book is pushed. So the second point is, what is expressive individualism? Can you define that for us, please?
1: Yeah, the expressive individualism is a term I use for the modern understanding of the self, the self that, that most of us buy into, probably unconsciously. Expressive individualism is the idea that the real me is the me inside my head. The real me is my feelings. It's my emotions. It's my psychological state. And expressive individualism says that to be a truly authentic person, then, I should be allowed to, I should be able to express my inner feelings outwardly in a way that is affirmed by society, acknowledged by other people. We might say, for example, think of Bruce/Caitlyn Jenner when he transitioned. The language he used in his interview with Diane Sawyer was, "Finally, I'm able to be myself." What did he mean by that? He meant, finally, I'm able to express outwardly the person that I felt myself to be inwardly all along. That's an extreme example. But many of us think that to be authentic is to be able to act outwardly in accordance with our inner feelings, our inner psychological state and convictions.
0: And this is where the book goes. What is the sexual revolution? And you start by reminding us we're not talking about what happened in the 1960s. Carl, you're hearing the music. So if I may, let me just let the question hang there for a bit because I don't want you to have to rush the answer. Dr. Carl Truman is with us. His brand new book, wow, what a wake-up call. It really helps you understand how we got where we are today. Who were the influencers that pushed us to the decadence, the immorality, the radical redefinition of self that we find pervasive in our culture today? It's called Strange New World, How Thinkers and Activists Redefined

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4: 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Excellent school, by the way. He's also a contributing editor at First Things and a fellow at the Ethics and Public Policy Center. His newest book is called Strange New World, How Thinkers and Activists Redefined Identity and Sparked the Sexual Revolution. So this is a key point. This is a salient issue that works its way through the primary thesis of this book, Carl. And when you talk, you ask the question, after asking what is self, what is expressive individualism, you ask the question, what is the sexual revolution? And you start by telling us what it is not. And for those of us who were there in the 60s, it's not that. It's something different. Talk to me about that, please.
5: Yeah, but I think a lot of Christians and conservative people in general think of the sexual revolution as the expansion of the range of acceptable sexual behaviors in society. So once upon a time when adultery brought tremendous social shame to a person committing adultery, now it's become more routine. Once upon a time homosexual activity was illegal, now it's legalized, even valorized within our society. Often people think of the sexual revolution effectively as expanding the boundaries of what you are able to do sexually. In actual fact, the sexual revolution is far more radical and profound than that. It involves a fundamental change in how we think of sexual activity. Sexual activity becomes, in the sexual revolution, one of the primary means of expressing my identity. It becomes not so much a matter of what you do, so much as who you actually are. So the sexual revolution involves a fundamental change, really, in the way sex is understood and the way sex functions within society.
3: I underlined that in the book because, Carl, I thought that was such an interesting and excellent point. So sex is no longer what you do. It is now who you are, which is why that first question, what is self, is so germane to this conversation. I just want to linger. We're going to do a lot of conversation about the sexual revolution, but I think it's important to point out that you rightfully identify that it isn't just the denigration of those moral codes that have always been in place, the stigma that was rightfully there before, but you say it's the repudiation of the very idea of such codes in their entirety. More than that, it has come in certain areas such as that of homosexuality and transgenderism, and this is important, to require the positive repudiation of traditional sexual mores to the point where belief in or maintenance of such views has come to be seen as ridiculous and even a sign of serious mental or moral deficiency. Let me unpack that. In other words, if you believe in the biblical ideas of sexuality, sexual expression, male and female, he created them both, society has marginalized you to the point where you're either morally or mentally deficient. So in other words, there's an assault here. It isn't just an idea, well, you have your idea, I have mine. This is a full court press, is it not?
5: Yes, because if you hold to traditional biblical sexual morality, what you're essentially doing in the eyes of the modern world is not simply saying to somebody, your behavior is inappropriate. You're saying to that person, your identity is inappropriate. I don't even acknowledge you as a full human being. That's what they hear. And I think that's something that Christians need to realize. Yep, that's how the world thinks now. And it means that we may well maintain biblical morality, but that's going to be seen as an assault, a psychological and cultural assault on the identity of homosexuals, transgender people. So it's something that operates at a very, very deep level in our society.
3: Yes, yes, absolutely true. Now, forgive me again if I feel like I'm throwing a stone across a pond that just under the commands of time here, I can't plumb each of these areas as much as I would like to, but if I

0: pique the curiosity of my listeners, as I often say, then I will have done my job. My job is to get you to read the book, not give you a book report. So I'm hoping that you're tracking with me, friends, that there's a lot of great stuff here. So, Kyle, you brought this up, and what you do as a good teacher is at the end of each chapter, you ask us questions, study questions. So we own the material. We apply the material. We really and truly understand the material. So if we move to this area of expressive individualism, I loved that you ask us a question at the end of this chapter, examining the influence of the Romantics, by the way, how original sin works into all of this. If I go with my expressive individualism, I'm going to harken back to Brother Paul. I'm probably not going to land in a good place here. That which I want to do, I don't do. The things I don't want to do are the things I end up doing. So there has to be, it seems to me, and this I do through the power of the indwelling of the person of the Holy Spirit, not on my own, thank you, Lord. But I understand that there is a place to express myself, but I have to do it, do I not, within the parameters of the guidance and the direction of the indwelling of the Holy Spirit and the fruits that are manifest in my life? Is that right or wrong?
1: I think that's correct. I mean, what you've got is, there's clearly in the Bible an inner space. The Bible acknowledges that human beings have emotions and we have feelings. Expressive individualism doesn't go wrong on realizing that we have that inner space. Where expressive individualism goes wrong is in authorizing, granting an authority to that inner space at the expense of everything else. So, for example, when you look at the Psalms definitely talk about human emotions, express human emotions, but they always do so within the context of a much bigger reality by which the psalmist comes to understand and place his emotions in a particular place or shape them in a particular way. The danger with expressive individualism is we allow our feelings to be the only authority.
0: Mm-hmm. Exactly. So if I take this new definition of self, if sex is not what I do but who I am, and I drop it in the context of expressive individuality, we see the end results of that in the mandates of accepting behavior that the scriptures call sin. We have to not only acknowledge, we have to affirm, but this would be the mulligan stew, if I can put it that way, of all of these elements mixed together in a post-truth world where we no longer acknowledge or adhere to the restraints that weren't, by the way, from my perspective, man-made, but those protective parameters given to us by God. It's a spirit of rebellion, if I can put it that way. So let me come back, and I want to ask how Marx and Freud work into this, and then I want to get deeper into this idea of how these ideas have manifest themselves in the sexual revolution. It's a great book. Take it one bite at a time. Read it, study the questions at the end, and begin to understand this idea that ideas do have consequence. Where we are today didn't just happen overnight. These ideas have been slowly, steadfastly planted, affirmed, moved forward, and accepted in the human heart. We do live, as Dr. Carl Truman says, in a strange new world. That's the title of his newest book, How Thinkers and Activists Redefined Identity and Sparked the Sexual Revolution. Back after this.
2: 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Presented by the Kirkland Church of Christ.
3: So apparently matchmaking is over a $10 billion industry nowadays. And since I'm pretty sure God was the first matchmaker back in the garden, it seems like an industry with some staying power. So, since we're here on KCIS trying to show you that you'd be dating show crazy to not use our direct lender mortgage company for your new home purchase or cash out refinance, we thought we'd put ourselves out there with our own profile. 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
0: Hi, this is Janet Parshall, and you're listening to AM 630 KCIS. It's a distinct privilege to be able to spend time with Dr. Carl Truman. He is professor of biblical and religious studies at Grove City College. He's a prolific author, and his latest book speaks to the times in which we find ourselves. Strange New World, How Thinkers and Activists Redefined Identity and Sparked the Sexual Revolution. I'm going to, Your Honor, withdraw my question and re-ask it. And I'm not going to go to Marx and Freud. I'm going to Marx and Nietzsche. So you write this, and I thought it was fascinating. While Marx is in many ways a very different philosopher from Nietzsche, the two men share a common rejection of the idea that human beings, as human beings, have a transcendent, stable, moral nature to which they need to conform in order to flourish. That's what I was saying before about God's protective boundaries. You said it far more eloquently. For Marx, morality is historically conditioned and designed to justify and maintain the current unjust economic structure of society. For Nietzsche, morality is a fiction invented by one group to denigrate and subordinate another. This is a fascinating linkage between these two. How does this set the stage for the sexual revolution, considering that one denied the existence of God, the other wanted God dead? How does this all work in the question of morality?
1: Yeah, it's an interesting question. I think to unite the two of them on one level, one could say they share a common belief, we might put it this way, that the world is just stuff, that the world has no moral structure to it, that the world is just a piece of cosmic Play-Doh, and human beings can bend it to their will. And that applies to what it means to be a human being as well. We are not born with a moral structure. We're not born with something intrinsic in our being to which we need to conform our wills in order to flourish. We're raw material over which our wills can play fast and loose and can model ourselves in any way we wish. And therefore, for example, when it comes to the sexual revolution, Christian might want to say, you know, human beings are designed in a certain way to behave sexually in certain ways, that sex is to be part of a general human flourishing that connects to who we are as those made in the image of God. Nietzsche and Marx's response would be, that's not the case. Anyone who claims that is simply trying to stop you being really you. No, your body is just stuff. Your will is what's really decisive, and you can use your body to achieve happiness in any way that you wish. So it comes down to that way we imagine the world to be. Does it have a moral structure, or is it just structureless stuff over which we can impose our will?
0: Wow, that's good. So now let me factor Freud into this, because you write in the book that somewhere around the 1930s, there's a kind of fusing between Marxism and Freudianism. That seems like, at first blush, it seems like a bizarre linkage, but there you break this down beautifully in the book. Explain to our friends how these fomenting ideas between these two really begin to propel us toward the sexual revolution as we know it today.
1: Yeah. In some ways, it is an odd marriage, because Marx and Freud are not really very compatible as thinkers. Mm-hmm. But Freud's the man who says human beings are fundamentally driven by our sexual desires. But the issue is, if we allow our sexual desires simply free reign, we can never have civilization. Rape and murder will be the order of the day. So what human societies do is they trade off some of the happiness that can be achieved by allowing our untrammeled sexual desires free rein by setting up a set of codes that say we should behave sexually in some ways and not in others. So we trade off a bit of happiness, if you like, for sexual self-control and for longevity. We're able to actually have social arrangements because we have sexual codes. In the 1930s, a group of thinkers, particularly associated with what we now call the Frankfurt School, the mm-hmm. origins of critical theory. Mm-hmm. They say, well, Freud's correct that sexual codes are important for maintaining order in society. But what Freud misses is that those sexual codes are only important for maintaining the order of this society that we have. And we know that this society that we have is actually unjust. And so in order to try to solve the problem of injustice in our society and unfairness, we need to alter the sexual codes. The sexual codes are there to maintain, for example, the middle class nuclear family as normative. Well, that's oppressive. So we need to get rid of the sexual codes that reinforce that in order to truly liberate people. That doesn't gain much steam in the 1930s, but by the time you hit the 60s, when you have antibiotics and easy access to contraceptives, that becomes an increasingly plausible way of thinking about sex. You can have untrammeled, free-range sex and get away with it. So why do we need these sexual codes, keeping everybody in these oppressive family units? So that's the sort of the history in miniature, this odd marriage of Freud's idea that we're sexual beings and Marx's idea that society is unjust and oppressive and needs to be transformed.
0: Mm. Oh, there's so many questions I could ask you based on what you just shared, and that was a brilliant synopsis. So in the 1960s, remember, it takes us to the point where sex is still what you do, not who you are. That's yet to come. But going back to the catapulting forward by this bizarre idea of linkage between Freudianism and Marxism, you know, the old adage, how do you defeat an idea you disagree with a better idea? So if the mores are constraining, restraining, prohibitive, my question would be to the people who propose the other ideas, what's your alternative? And Carol, I don't know of an alternative that they've either posited or has been proven to be successful. Now, again, you hear the music, so I don't want to rush through the answer. But truly, curious minds want to know if the nuclear family, which has Alexis de Tocqueville observed this when he came to the United States, if this should be supplanted with something else, my question is, what is your alternative? Because I see nothing in the annals of history or in current culture that says an alternative is better for the flourishing of society. I want to get your take on that. And this is all moving us slowly toward this idea of the sexual revolution. But when you hear this idea of self-expressive individualism and the sexual revolution, all of this is fomenting. More after this.
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9: And good afternoon. Just a couple of decent-sized backups on this Monday. South 405 heavy out of downtown Bellevue from northeast 4th to Coal Creek Parkway, then off and on to 44th and Newcastle, about 25 minutes through all that. Southbound 5, about a 25-minute drive, Lake City Way down to Denny. Northbound 5, about 15 minutes, approaching Spokane Street to James in downtown Seattle, and up to an hour delay at the Edmonds Ferry Terminal. And traffic is from The Bible for Busy People, a podcast that slides easily into your routine. 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For KCIS radio traffic, I'm Keith Black. In our KCIS Seattle area forecast, mostly clear tonight, sunny tomorrow with patchy morning smoke, mostly sunny on Wednesday, mostly cloudy Thursday morning, becoming mostly sunny, partly sunny Friday, a chance of rain Friday night and Saturday, and mostly cloudy on Sunday. Our lows tonight, the mid-50s to near 60, highs tomorrow in the 80s, 70s to lower 80s Wednesday, in the 70s Thursday and Friday, and near 70 Saturday and Sunday.
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0: 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We are having a fascinating conversation with Dr. Carl Truman. If you're just now joining us, pull up a chair, make yourself welcome, and let me encourage you that you haven't missed a thing because you can go to the website, inthemarketwithjanetparshall.org. Left-hand side, you're going to see the words past programs. Click that on, and you can download this hour or either of the 2 hours we do every day going back a full year and listen at your own convenience. Share it with a friend. If you hear something here, this is about equipping the saints. If you hear something here, then suddenly a person comes to mind. Maybe that's Lord poking you a little bit to say, pass this information on. This is getting wisdom. This is growing up. This is putting away childish things. This is getting off a diet of milk, getting to a diet of meat, and holding fast to that which is good. And I praise God for men like Dr. Carl Truman who make us think, and he certainly does. He's professor of biblical and religious studies at Grove City College, contributing editor at First Things. He is an esteemed church historian and a fellow at the Ethics and Public Policy Center. He has written a myriad of books. His latest is called Strange New World, How Thinkers and Activists Redefined Identity and Sparked the Sexual Revolution. So, Carl, I posited a question just before the break, which is, sometimes I feel like we have to play defense all the time. Let me put this in colloquial terms. Sometimes my attitude is, no, you have the ball. It's your job to get yardage now. You show me the alternative to the nuclear family that you think will preserve, protect, and promote society. Do we have an example somewhere?
1: Not really, no. And I think this is the problem that our opponents face, is that really there are so many of them, particularly Marxists, are utopians, that they have this vision that we're heading or need to create some kind of utopia on Earth. The problem with utopias is they're very difficult to describe. Mm-hmm. So when you look at the great work, for example, of a Herbert Marcuse, who's one mm-hmm. of the great theorists of the sexual revolution, he doesn't actually have any positive vision of what the world will look like after the dismantling of the repressive sexual structures that he sees in society around him. All he can say really is, well, it will lead to utopia and we'll know it when we see it. But he's not able to actually present any positive blueprints of exactly what it might look like. If you go back in time to somebody like Percy Bysshe Shelley or William Godwin, radical thinkers of the late 18th, early 19th centuries, you know, they sort of posited the death of the family and this idea that, you know, everybody could just sleep with everybody and it would be just great. And the best they could come up with was, well, everybody will look after everybody's children in common. You'll have these sort of communes. Well, the history of sexual communes has not been a great one, it has to be said, in the years since. So I think the bottom line is that there is no alternative to the kind of arrangements that we have. But that doesn't stop our opponents dreaming these romantic dreams that everything will be sweetness and light if only we can dismantle all that we actually have.
0: Exactly. Cal Thomas's newest book is called America's Expiration Date. It was a fascinating read, wonderful conversation. And it takes a look at several empires that are no more. And he talks about the average life of an empire being around 250 years. Note where we are in the calendar. And he talks about common threads that weave their way through the ultimate destruction of these empires. And sexual licentiousness is there every time, Carl. So I would offer to say, if that were trying this between the court of public opinion, I would say the preponderance of evidence is on the side of those who believe the traditional model for marriage, as defined by God, has been preserving and protective of cultures far more than any other paradigm. And I give you world history as my best evidence. So you write in the book, and this is the amalgamation of these three points that you've been writing about in the book: self, expressive individualism, and sexual revolution. You write, the point is clear. Sexual codes must be shattered if human beings are to be truly free. So in that statement, you have self, you have expression, and you have the sexual revolution. Talk to me about this, because really, this is the perfect storm of all of these being whipped together, it seems to me.
1: Yes, and that is the revolutionary vision, that at the heart of the transformation of society lies the transformation of sexual codes. They need to be destroyed. They need to be reconfigured. Ironically, of course, we have Freud as conservatives. We sort of have Freud on our side at this point, in that Freud makes the point, as I outlined earlier, that societies and cultures need sexual codes in order to survive. They're fundamental to defining families. They're fundamental to defining human relationships. So one thing to be very worried about at the current moment is transformations of sexual codes are not like alterations of basic rates of income tax or tinkering with the legal age for alcohol consumption. Those things have some significance, but they don't fundamentally change the heart of what a culture is. The transformation and even the demolition of sexual codes, this is not a peripheral thing. This goes to the heart of what a people is. So I think the argument you just laid out from Cal Thomas's book is, I think it's hard to disagree with that. A sexual decadence speaks of a decadent, decaying society.
0: Yes. That's why this conversation, Carl, I think is so crucial. So when a lot of people who love Jesus and want to follow him and try to get into his word on a regular basis hear us talk what they think, I'm sure, and my heart goes out to you, friends, ad nauseum about these issues like transgenderism or LGBTQ, whatever the current initial add-ons are, and you must grow weary of that. You have to understand that that is the tip of the spear of this decaying culture that we're seeing. And you understand the last bastion to push back happens to be the church. Those of us who believe in absolute, transcendent, immutable truth that applies to all people in all times and all places, including but not limited to what God says about marriage and sexuality. And there has been this flipping around of the definition of those terms that really takes us back to almost a post-Edenic experience, Carl, where it's a spirit of rebellion. I'm going to do what's right in my own eyes. And you talk about the sexual revolution of the LGBTQ plus in your book, by the way. And I remember it was 1993. They were marching in the streets of Washington, D.C., and it was a, quote, gay rights march, and they handed out flyers. I got my hands on one of the flyers. And to their credit, movements, by their definition, by the way, go somewhere. They're not stagnant. They wouldn't be called a movement. They enumerated exactly what they wanted. And I was shocked because it was, oh, so many things that at that point on the cultural horizon had not yet manifest. And now we see them. Now we see the fact that it wasn't just about decriminalizing. It wasn't just about eventually moving toward marriage. It wasn't about now moving to transgenderism. It is about lowering the age of consent, about letting man-boy love associations be a part. The list goes on and on and on. In other words, if you're going to take that straight stick of truth and pick it up and drop it wherever you want, you can't prohibit any form of self-expressive individualism in sex. Am I right?
1: I think so. It is the nature of this revolution to be constantly revising and revolutionizing the terms of sexual engagement in our society. It's a transgressive movement, which means when you place up a rule, it has to be transgressed. Oddly, think of the treatment of Pete Buttigieg in the run-up to the 2020 election. When he was running in the Democratic primaries, he was being decried by significant sections of the gay community for being too conformist. He looked too respectable. What they saw in him was not the kind of transgressive vision of the sexual future they wanted. They were seeing a domestication of that in his relatively stable domestic circumstances. And I think that's a bellwether of what's going on. It's mm-hmm. not about stabilizing sexual mores along new lines or with new boundaries. It's about a constant revolutionizing of sexual mores.
0: And to that point, and it's an excellent one, as usual, Carl, it takes me back to what I said earlier in our conversation, which is it isn't just the desire to move forward with your revolution. It is the repudiation, your word, of those of us who hold fast to the morality, the transcendent moral code that has been given to each and every one of us. So there is no place whatsoever in this revolution for détente, for peaceful coexistence. It is the elimination of one worldview by another view that seeks in the revolution, as every revolution does, victory and total outcome per your desires. So that's a bit daunting, because at this point, a lot of people listening could say, okay, they're giants in the land. I'm just a grasshopper. I'm a grandmother. How am I supposed to fight Disney? I don't get it. So how do you contextualize what at this point in time, and there's so much more yet to the book that I want to ask you about, but at this point in time, people are going, it's overwhelming at every turn. I mean, I can't turn around without this revolution that is built upon the idea of the exaltation of self through expressive individualism that's led to the sexual revolution I'm involved in today. It's daunting. Where's the word of encouragement in this?
1: Well, I think we can take some encouragement from looking at, for example, what people did behind the Iron Curtain during the Soviet regime. There were groups in places like Czechoslovakia that kept, in a small way but a powerful way, in their own little communities, often behind closed doors, kept their history and culture alive. So I think the first thing that Christians must do is we have to keep our history and culture alive. We may not be able to do that in a dramatic way on the public stage, but we need to keep the church culture alive, even if it's behind closed doors, in order that future generations have something to build upon. We're not going to win this struggle next Wednesday. We're probably not going to win this struggle in my lifetime. I'm in my mid-50s. I expect to lose every significant battle I engage in over the next 20, 25 years. But I intend to engage because I intend to try to leave something for my grandchildren, my great-grandchildren, to build upon some memory that there is a better way of thinking about what it means to be a human, some memory of true flourishing.
0: Yeah. And by the way, as followers of Christ, we don't have to come up with the definition. We've been given it by the one who made us, who breathes life into us. The whole concept of Imago Dei just repudiates so much of this conversation. I want to come back, Carl. There's still more I want to talk about. I'm skating over the top. Let me say it again. So much more to Strange New World. Absolutely fascinating and crucially important read right now. Back after this.
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0: Hi, this is Janet Parshall, and you're listening to AM 630 KCIS. We're We're visiting with Dr. Carl Truman, who is professor of biblical and religious studies at Grove City College, contributing editor at First Things, and a fellow at the Ethics and Public Policy Center. His newest book, Strange New World, absolutely fascinating look at how we got to where we are today. But by the way, we referenced the German school. He talked about critical theory. These ideas didn't just show up. There were thinkers and activists who wanted to redefine identity and ended up sparking a sexual revolution. So much to the subtitle of this book. So, Carl, you talk about SOGI laws. I'm trying to teach my friends this is the new four-letter word. It is really and truly the howitzer, if I can put it that way, sexual orientation, gender identity. And you talk about this in terms of the principles associated with a city in Indonesia. Share that with our friends, please.
1: Yeah, it's called the Yogyakarta Principles. You can find them online. And they really lay out, there are two recensions of them. There were two meetings in Yogyakarta that laid these things out. And these really set the agenda for government approach to sexual orientation and gender identity laws. The group that met there and put together these principles were not actually any official government agency. They have no official status, really. But their principles happen to have been adopted and taken as extremely important and influential by many, many governments throughout the world. So it's worth listeners checking out the Yogyakarta principles online to see the kind of vision that is being adopted by many governments across the world at this point.
0: You say that these principles brilliantly summarize the political implications. In fact, there's another section in your book called When Sex Becomes Political. But you say this brilliantly summarizes the political implications of the LGBTQ plus movement and will also no doubt continue to influence political and legal attitudes toward the same. So I think for a lot of people, Carl, they think that there's a lot of sort of organicness in this, if I can use it that way, that these aren't principles, that there isn't a plan, that there isn't a strategy. So if you want, we here in the United States, let me bring it back to terra firma. Here in the United States, we start by looking at the 1964 Civil Rights Act, and we pretend that the people who drafted that in 64 didn't know what sex meant. Back then, as we've discussed, the sexual revolution was what you did, not who you are. So sex meant a man and a woman, as it has for time immemorial. But now it's been superimposed in judicial decisions that sex means anything we want it to mean. And it's flexible. It can be wrapped around whatever current cultural conversation we're having. So now it means social or sexual orientation and gender identity. Boom, superimposed to 64, we change a protective class status for an entire group based on a superimposition and a reinterpretation of the law. That didn't happen by accident. That's part of the strategy that you're talking about, correct?
1: Yes, I think this shift, and you see it very much in the Yogyakarta principles, the shift towards talking about sexual orientation and making sexual desire fundamental to who we are and seeing that then as protected by such things as the Civil Rights Act is critical, because when you think about sexual orientation, it's entirely subjective. The desires that you have, the orientation you have, that's not like a part of your physical anatomy. That's part of your psychology. It's a feeling, if you like. It's not something that a third party can look at objectively and assess. So as soon as you allow, you know, issues of desire, particularly sexual desire, to move into the frame in terms of defining what a person is and defining what a protected category of person is, we're really moving then into the realm of pure subjectivity. Mm-hmm. It's not quite subjective, of course, because not all sexual orientations are as yet recognized or legitimate. But the reason for, say, rejecting, you know, somebody who's sexually attracted towards frogs from protection by that legislation, it's a purely subjective thing. It's purely a matter of the taste of the culture at the time. It really has no objectively accessible aspect that would allow you to exclude it over against homosexual orientation, for example.
0: So, Carl, if sex is basic principle that you put out, if sex is no longer what we do but who we are, then the worst argument the proponents of these ideas and this ideology has to be what Paul talks about 1 Corinthians, and such were some of you. Because if self-expression as work through expressive individualism results in this sexual revolution, it's not a constant. it's fluid because you can change. We have a panoply of individuals who have said, that's who I was. That's not who I am now. I realized that my problem was searching for my identity, that changing the outside didn't deal with the brokenness on the inside. It's why it seems to me that so many proponents, again, for this ideology want to silence, repudiate, your word, individuals who said, but that's not my story. I changed. If sex is who you are, and it's not a constant, that must be very unsettling for the proponents of these ideas. Talk to me about that.
1: Yes, and that's why you get something of a flip-flop. On the one hand, you have the idea that your identity is something you choose, that your sexual identity is something you choose. On the other hand, you want to argue that it's also hardwired into you, depending on which particular social situation or which particular law you're addressing. On the one hand, we want to, or I'm talking here in terms of the LGBTQ lobby, they want to outlaw so-called conversion therapy. Mm-hmm. On the grounds that one's identity is hardwired. On the other hand, they themselves acknowledge that you have bisexuals, queers, people whose sexual orientation fluctuates and changes day by day. So I think there's a real flip-flopping that goes on in the LGBTQ community on this.
0: Yes, I could not agree more. Last question in an hour that has gone so fast, I can hardly remember one that's gone this quickly. You say it's paramount that we teach the whole counsel of God. At first blush, that seems self-evident, but explain why it's so crucial.
1: Because it allows us, if we just spend our time repudiating particular things the culture throws at us, we're always going to be one step behind.
0: Mm-hmm.
1: We teach people the whole counsel of God. We give them the equipment to address any issue that comes up. Any issue that comes up. We don't need to teach against gay marriage as much as we need to teach positively about what real marriage is. If you know the real thing, you can easily spot whatever counterfeit the culture throws up.
0: Exactly. Exactly. What a note to end this on. Carl, I thank you so much. And I will say to my friends, again, this was an absolutely fascinating conversation. If you like this, there is so much more in the book as only Dr. Carl Truman can write. It's wonderful. It is timely. And it speaks, I think, a great level of understanding of movements, where they go, the impacts they have. But again, we have the antidote. It is speaking always through a grace narrative. The whole counsel of God, exactly as Carl said, understanding it, applying it to the world around us, and having that solid biblical worldview. Thank you, friends, so much for joining us. Hope you were encouraged and equipped. We'll see you next time on In the Market with Janet Marshall.
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16: God speaks to you in so many different ways, and there's so many times where you turn on this radio station and you hear something that just resonates with you so deeply, and it's always in God's perfect timing, and at the same time, it's just so uplifting. 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It's great.

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1: I'm Steve O'Dell with Mission Network News. A dark anniversary passes in Afghanistan. Stay tuned for details. Later, a simple resource makes Bible translation accessible for churches around the world. August marks 5 years since the Taliban took control of Afghanistan. Its military rule has entrenched itself, but families are so poor they marry their teenage daughters to avoid starvation. The regime also bans women from higher education. IMM's Denise Godwin says this hurts the whole country.
2: Afghanistan is apparently, based on these new reports, one of the lowest literacy rates in the world, maybe the bottom. And part of that's because they don't allow women to teach men, so therefore men aren't getting educated.
1: IMM creates children's programming on topics such as the biblical story of Esther. Some ministry partners offer educational programming with certificates.
2: They are giving the people in Afghanistan, the children, the women, anyone who watches them, an opportunity to learn about truth outside of what the Taliban tells them.
1: IMM works with people who know the language and culture to reach people on secure apps.
2: They can start chatting and getting to know somebody who's a believer and hear answers to their questions about Jesus and who this God is and how to get saved and have hope, even though they're in a very difficult situation.
1: Pray for creative solutions to sharing the gospel in Afghanistan. In other news, back in July, 50 to 60,000 Moroccans surged the border into Ceuta, a Spanish enclave. Bruce Allen of FMI says the same disillusionment that drove these migrants across the border is driving some to Christ.
3: I've been in Morocco a few times so far in 2026, and each time there are baptisms that are happening of Moroccans by Moroccans, which is great to see.
1: Moroccans born within the country do not have a right to choose a religion outside of Islam. Traditional Christian churches are outlawed for anyone besides foreign Christians in the area. However, many Moroccans are turning to the internet and social media with questions about religion and are finding Jesus.
3: Our partners have a vision for reaching all of Morocco, but the reality is that they are crisscrossing the country trying to do follow-up. But often those new believers who are being baptized are traveling 3, 4, 5 hours to get to a Christian fellowship of believers where they can be baptized, where they can be encouraged.
1: Pray God will connect those who are seeking with mature Christians and empower more indigenous church planters. About 15 years ago, Unfolding Word released Open Bible Stories as one of the first open license ministry resources. Since then, it's been widely translated, bringing the gospel to people in their own languages across the world.
4: The reason it was produced was that the ministry had identified one of the core barriers to global outreach was closed copyright Christian content that made it hard for translators and ministries worldwide to freely use and adapt lots of different kinds of biblical resources.
1: To solve this, a team of Bible translators designed OBS, a text of 50 illustrated Bible stories from Genesis to Revelation that were intended to be simpler and less intimidating to translate than Scripture. Acting as a survey of the Bible, people can read it in just a couple hours and are often struck by the love of a personal God.
4: We have no idea how significant it is to hear God speak in your language. Over and over and over again, I get this story. People heard this and they started weeping.
1: Praise God for how he is moving and pray that readers of OBS would come to a saving knowledge of him. Learn the full story at missionnews.org. 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I'm Steve O'Dell.

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5: USA Radio News, I'm Anthony Lucero. The United States is launching a broad economic campaign against Iran, targeting financial networks in five key sectors: digital assets, technology, gold, aviation, and shipping.
6: Our objective is to sever every economic lifeline that sustains this tyrannical regime until Tehran stands alone.
5: Treasury Secretary Scott Bessent says we're also sanctioning more than 60 entities, individuals, and vessels tied to Iran. Former NBA center Enes Kanter-Freedom was ejected from Sunday's WNBA game between the Indiana Fever and Chicago Sky following a heated exchange with Sky guard Natasha Cloud. Freedom was seated courtside when Cloud confronted him during the third quarter. The Fever won 113-90, eliminating Chicago from the playoff contention.
7: At the closing bell, the Dow Jones gained 140 points, the S&P lost 21, and the NASDAQ fell by 200. I'm Lizzie Radabali.
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10: The suspect in a quintuple homicide in Oregon has been found dead in the Seattle area. Firefighters found the five bodies while responding to a fire in a rural area near Forest Grove, about 30 miles outside of Portland. Officials say many dead domesticated animals were also at the scene. Investigators do not believe the murders were random, and the victims' identities have not been released. The suspect, 36-year-old Benjamin Charles Parker, has now been found dead in his car in Enumclaw from an apparent suicide, according to the sheriff's office. Records show Parker is a resident at the scene of the homicides. A fire in southeastern Yakima County exploded in size over the weekend.